0: lines of government and felt the desire to share. I truly believe that if we were given the knowledge and the tools about our history and how resources are distributed in government locally, we could collectively make solutions for ourselves. So I gathered women to do the work in their everyday lives.
1: Awesome. So in the introduction, we cited that the Ebony Collective CDC was created in 2019. What was the actual time spent identifying and targeting the needs of this community program?
0: This is such a good question because we aren't your typical community development corporation. I like to say we aren't building housing in the way CDCs are desired to do. We build people, Black families to be exact. Our first year, we spent identifying what the organization is, what we do, and how would we go about advocating. We are a human rights organization, so we knew for certain that Black families were going to be the focus and other marginalized groups. Now, we do a survey every 2 years that helps us get a snapshot of what communities need and opportunities to meet that need.
1: And so what are your guiding principles?
0: Our guiding principles is definitely meeting people where they are. Within our vision, it's all about making sure that we have spaces to collectively be able to do what we see fit as a body of people. And so making sure that we're authentically ourselves and being able to come together up under a shared interest is some key values of ours.
1: And Satoya, also, can you describe for us your org chart for your organization?
0: Yeah, so due to the current person that's occupying our White House, we had to become very small but mighty organization when we were actually about to scale up. So we're made up of currently 5 Black women, so there's room for 2 board members. And we, up under that is me as the executive director. And then up under that, we have 2 volunteers, and our board is a working board. So whatever our staff and volunteers do, we also do as a board.
1: Nice, nice. And so what's that board? Can you describe their vibe?
0: Yeah, I like to describe our vibe. We kind of do a no guys allowed. but that was more so due to, we have experienced, a lot of us on the board has experienced our time on other boards have been very misogynistic. And mm-hmm. So we try to make sure that it is a safe environment for folks who identify as women, to come together under a shared interest to support our Black families.
1: All right. Thank you.
2: To inspire a targeted population, you must demonstrate that you see them and you must outreach to them at the ground level. How do you inspire a set population who have been regulated into the shadows to advocate for themselves?
0: Ooh, that is a mouthful. But this is what makes us truly unique. As one of the funders said, we have a niche, and that is how we meet people where they are. And so, like, we were just at the Juneteenth event over the past weekend here in Portland, along with our survey really turns out a lot of folks. And you'll hear a little bit more about our collaborations, but one in particular, our direct service area is Gwen's Pantry, which we give out cleaning supplies and household supplies specifically to Black families, mm-hmm. and just making sure that we're meeting the need. And that's also the entry point for folks to the organization. So once they come through the door and get some resources, that's when we start asking, so what do you care about? What do you value? And so people don't know, but they feel the family feel.
1: Right.
2: So in order to be successful, you have to speak with one voice to remind them that they do belong and to come out of the shadows. So how do you teach them self-reliance, and how do you guide them to believe in themselves?
0: So I like to think about what we came together on in a month ago was our housing committee. So we did a survey in February for Black History Month, and we got almost 100 people to participate, 100 Black families to participate. And out of that survey came four pillars, which is income and jobs, basic needs and food, housing stability, and mental health and stress. And so given that we hear a lot of people experiencing eviction or close to evictions, we thought it would be important to tackle right away the housing stability component. And so if you look at our Instagram, the Ebony Collective CDC, you will see we did a whole campaign around housing and using coloring books as an opportunity for people to engage. And so we invited people to come and sit with us for a couple of hours at the Albina Library. And they helped us come up with our housing committee. So while we're eating and drinking soda and water and socializing, I gave them questions. And they answered them, and that's how they answered them together and having that shared buy-in and that self-reliance. So that's an example of how we do it. We like to not make people feel like they're being interviewed or being talked at and shown that it's a community effort and a collaborative effort for self-reliance.
1: This is Deborah Hall again. And so, Sister Toya, what are some of your programs?
0: Yeah, so I mentioned a couple of them. One that truly has hit the ground running is our Gwen's Pantry. It's actually named after one of our co-founders. She passed away in 2023 of multiple myeloma. And so she's the one who truly created our pantry. So when she passed away, I was like, it's only right for us to name it after her. Wow. So it's Gwen's Pantry, along with, as I mentioned, we're picking off our housing committee so we can mobilize that way. What started in 2024 is our civic engagement. So educating people on ranked choice voting in our local government. And also around tax increment finance, which is a really big one that our people on the east side really need to get informed. So what happened in north and northeast doesn't happen out on the east side. And then lastly, because we have multiple, but the last big one is our youth advocacy circle. So we launched that a couple of years ago when we got the PCF grant and we got some youth conversations around environmentalism and checking to see how well do they know it. And this time around, this year, we decided to talk about how to get our youth civically engaged. So that's a couple of things that we've been doing over the years.
1: And so then with that, so what are the organizational goals that expand your program?
0: Yes, the overall is, to be honest, just spreading awareness, because even though we have been around for 7 years, there's still some folks who are not aware of who we are. And so just our main one is getting our voice out there and fundraising as much as we can, because right now, still with the current person in our White House, philanthropy's hands are tied in a lot of innovative work that we do. And so we will continue being ran and now funded by our people. outreach and fundraising have been our main goals, but the overarching goal is to uplift Black families in the way that they see fit and not telling them what they should live or how they should live.
1: And so then my final question here is, do you have other collaborators that are outside the Portland metro area?
0: Yeah, so recently we have been working with Feed 'em Freedom. So we, with Gwen's Pantry, we give out on a quarterly basis around 100 Black families, just cleaning supplies and household supplies. And then Feed 'em Freedom collaborates with us by giving folks food and other resources around food access. And then we have an extra table for whatever Black organization that is interested. So we, the last one we had was Black Men in Training.
2: I'd like to remind our listeners you're listening to Labor Radio, highlighting the works of the working class, by the working class, for the working class, here on KBOO 90.7 FM, where the heart of the community comes alive 7 days a week. Our guest today is Sister Toya Bentley, the chairwoman of the Ebony Collective Community Development. So, Sister Bentley, what are the ripple effects caused by the national chaos in Oregon?
0: Just in Oregon or in the Black community?
2: Well, the Black community, Oregon, however you see fit to answer.
0: Yeah, so there's a couple of things because our sister organization, the Ebony Collective Coalition, does a lot of our policy and advocacy and lobbying and endorsing candidates. On our local level, we see cuts everywhere, and it is due to DOGE and the current person in the White House taking away a lot of federal funding in our education and resources and SNAP benefits, the big, beautiful bill, HR 1 is what it's actually called. Has also the same effects of removing and not replacing. And so we have been feeling that effect throughout our state. Another, a statewide situation is healthcare. Like universal healthcare will be on the ballot. And then childcare. Childcare is a really big one. So given that a lot of the funding was coming from the federal government or federal agencies, a lot of childcare rollback money on the state side has been removed. I also mentioned on our local level, tax increment finance, what we also know as urban renewal, is happening in the east side in three different areas, one in Park Rose, one along 82nd, the whole 82nd, and then one along 122nd.
2: So what is the overall effect of that?
0: So what happens with tax increment finance is that there is a pot of taxes that goes into the fund for our city. And instead of those taxes going directly to the city, it is put to the side for a particular area to decide what projects in its neighborhood should be developed.
2: Okay.
0: So it could be into a building or a abandoned building being renovated and sold. It could be into a community center being built. It only can go into something being built or bought. Any wear and tear of a business, it can't go into people directly.
2: Gotcha. Okay, thanks a lot. So how do you go about educating Oregon residents in the Black community on how to connect the dots here in Oregon and how it's related to the national chaos?
0: Well, it requires a lot of conversation and a lot of person-to-person interactions or group efforts. So that can require us hosting a community conversation, which we have an Ebony Action Rising Network. which is a network of people that come together and we talk about what's going on. We signed a letter in support of Black reparations. And out of that, these folks have been meeting on a monthly basis around just things that policy are affecting our people. So it's people literally tapping into the coalitions or networks that already exist. I highly recommend because if it already exists, it most likely already has some momentum, and just the people power will push it more.
2: Okay. Are there specific civic engagements that you utilize to build collective power? And if so, what role does the community play in this process?
0: Yeah, this goes back to the community survey. Being able to know what their concerns are at a snapshot level truly helps build that collective power. So you're not talking at people, you're talking with them. And so in hosting those spaces, so they could be a part of the process for solution and not just identifying the problem.
2: So speaking about on the level of how do you speak truth to power towards your mission to understand and contribute to complex issues when most people that you're helping are struggling to make day-to-day operational needs?
0: One of the top things I do is I don't shy away from power. Power is still people.
1: That's right.
0: So I don't shy away from it. I remember that they're human just like I'm a human. And so I highly recommend our everyday folks to recognize it in that way so it can feel less daunting or less scary. Mm-hmm. And talk about the things that that is truly hurting you at this time. So whether it's housing, whether it's food, whether it's needing childcare, just being able to talk about those things, and it helps. Along with what I saw in my housing committee is that folks were recognizing that they wasn't alone in the struggle. It was a group of us. And so, and people were able to feel powerful because it wasn't just them sharing their problems. They hear all of us sharing our housing needs. And so that's where the power happens, is the shared stories, the shared experiences.
1: How many families has your organization assisted in Multnomah County?
0: Over 500.
1: Oh, awesome. Y'all are going to town. Since the creation of the Ebony Collective Community Development Corporation, can you share what financial impact you've had on the entire community services? You know, generally, if there's needs that you all are meeting, you know, for services, I'm going to think in your community, how do you think that has impacted what you're able to give based on what, say, maybe the city would be able to provide or the county or some other governmental agency? You know, how have you guys inserted yourselves and been able to help folks along those lines as those services either dwindle or go away or, you know, folks don't have access or don't know about them, you know?
0: Yeah, I like to say that it cost us quite a lot to support folks when it comes to Gwen's Pantry. I would say in this year alone, probably 15K.
1: Wow.
0: Yeah, because we've served quite a few families. I'm trying to think. Probably about 250 this year already. So it's no easy task, but it's very uplifting when you see families not just coming in for the need, but they're coming in for the community.
1: Yeah.
0: Looking for the connection to community. Because again, a lot of the times it's their first time meeting us and meeting the organization. And so they're like, I never heard of you guys, or I heard of you guys on social media, or I heard of it from a friend. Because you only know about it if you're a part of our email list.
1: So okay.
0: Some folks, will send it a link and the community sends it out. That's where, we've served quite a few people, and the goal is to relieve feeling like you're reliant on a resource

0: to as many elected officials as possible and just build in relationship with them, letting them know that the Ebony Collective exists, letting them know what we do, how many families we serve. And we're a little sneak peek, but we're coming out with a Black family plan. So Miss Tina, I'll send it to you when it gets
1: That's sweet.
0: finalized.
1: Oh,
0: Yeah.
1: beautiful.
0: So from the survey, we're coming out with a Black family plan. And we have a couple of other surveys that we have done that will be on our website as well. But that Black family plan is definitely from the results of the survey and what folks truly say they value. So being able to shop that around to the city, the county, and other agencies along with our community partners or prospective community partners, so we can start coalition building and pass policy to help relieve the barriers of our families is the overarching importance.
1: So is there an annual period when the planning process begins, when you do all this stuff?
0: It typically happens at the beginning of the year because our budget cycle starts at the beginning and ends at the end of the year.
1: So is there an annual event or fundraisers to highlight the works that Ebony Collective CDC is doing?
0: Currently, no. Our last fundraiser we did was last year celebrating our 6-year anniversary. So we did a brunch.
1: So before we close, I want to touch on our most recent reconnect. I saw you at the Multnomah County Juneteenth Proclamation ceremony. Can you describe what that meant to you? Not meeting me, but the ceremony.
0: It meant a lot because I know Commissioner Jones Dixon and I know Commissioner Singleton. And so being able to see them present a proclamation in honor of our county and hearing the county really show up for the Black community in that way is very inspiring. As you know, I'm also an elected official myself. I wish we did more of these type of proclamations. And so seeing our county leading the way and doing that when they're honoring multiple things, but specifically for Black community, that is an event to truly see. And that was my first time attending, so I'm glad I was able to make it.
1: Sure. You briefly said that you celebrated Juneteenth. How did you do that?
0: Yeah, so the Ebony Collective informed our base and told them that we'll be tabling at the Juneteenth event. So if they wanted to come and see us, we'll be there. So we were there. We were giving out information about the organization, along with providing people with different items and just trying to raise awareness as much as possible. So tabling was the option.
1: All right. So how can our listeners find out more about Ebony Collective CDC, so they can give financial support to volunteer or even learn about the elements of your core programs?
0: Yeah, so our website, the Ebony Collective, CDC.org. I'm gonna say that one more time. It's the Ebony Collective, CDC.org is our website, and we have a whole section for our programs, and we have a whole page as well for volunteers and signing up. And once you sign up as a volunteer, you'll also start getting our newsletter. So, and joining our email list. So our email list is where you will know what's going on, how to get involved on top of when we have Gwen's Pantry open. And so it's definitely a sight to see and be a part of. And there as well, I almost forgot. Donate, please donate. The
1: So when you say donate, are
0: donation.
1: you talking items or money?
0: Either or. And so the money will go specifically to programming. We would love to pay people to do this work. So the small and large donations doesn't matter. It will help contribute to our volunteers and turn them into leaders,

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2: Beautiful, beautiful. And Sister Bentley, thank you very much for being with us on our show. It's always a pleasure to have you, and we look forward to being able to speak with you again, and we wish you all success in all of your endeavors with your program and with your elected official office.

0: Welcome to This Way Out, the international LGBTQ radio magazine. I'm Lucia Chappelle. In this week's News Wrap segment, the top court in the U.S. goes against female trans student athletes, and a Russian court goes against an extremist drag club staff. U.S. Republicans nuke the family to kill Pride Month, and Turkey arrests outlaw pride protesters as it spurns a scarlet lady on a gay voyage. Then Lieutenant Leonard Matlevich marches into a rainbow rewind, and thousands of dykes march where pride dare not go. Stay tuned to hear all of that here on This Way Out.
1: I'm Ava Davis.
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1: With News Wrap, a summary of some of the news in or affecting LGBTQ communities around the world for the week ending July 4th, 2026.
2: The U.S. Supreme Court has ruled in favor of banning transgender girls and women from school sports. Currently, 29 states have laws or policies blocking young trans women from joining the teams consistent with their gender identity. The cases centered around two young track and field athletes, Lindsay Hecox and Becky Pepper Jackson. Prospective Boise State University player Hecox claimed that Idaho's 2020 transgender athletics ban violated her rights under the Constitution's 14th Amendment. Pepper Jackson was in a West Virginia middle school when she was not allowed to try out for girls' sports. She argued that her rights were violated under Title IX and the 14th Amendment. All nine justices on the court decided that the bans do not violate Title IX, the federal civil rights law meant to prohibit sex-based discrimination in education. The six conservative justices carried the ruling that the bans do not violate the 14th Amendment. The ruling reaches beyond Idaho and West Virginia. It also provides more cannon fodder for the Trump administration's pressure campaign against trans participation in school sports. Until now, institutions could stand on Title IX precedents from the 11th and 7th Circuit Courts to rebuff the administration's accusations of Title IX violations. The latest Supreme Court decision nullifies those arguments. Camilla B. Taylor is the legal director of the queer advocacy group Lambda Legal, who joined the ACLU in representing Pepper Jackson's case against West Virginia. She told CBS News,
3: "This sort of athlete ban is not just bad for trans young people who wish to participate on a team. It's also bad for any woman or any girl who could be targeted because they don't conform in some way to a stereotype about what a girl looks like. Who's going to be doing sex testing in schools to determine if a girl is female enough to participate on a sports team? How dangerous is that?"
1: The Delaware General Assembly has approved an amendment enshrining protections for marriage equality. The amendment would establish the right to marry as a fundamental right, one that may not be denied or abridged on the basis of gender, race, color, national origin, or sex. The legislation had failed to receive enough support the week before, but passed on the final day of their session, June 30th. As of now, the 2022 Respect for Marriage Act requires that any marriage that is valid under state law must be federally recognized as legitimate. However, after the overturning of Roe v. Wade, lawmakers have feared the Supreme Court will revisit the landmark Obergefell marriage equality case. State Senator Russ Huxtable is the prime sponsor of the bill. He declared, "By enshrining the right to marry into Delaware's constitution, we send a clear message that Delaware will protect the humanity of our citizens and affirm marriage equality regardless of sexuality, race, or gender." The bill must now pass a second vote in next year's General Assembly session to be enshrined in the Delaware State Constitution.
2: Republican governors from six U.S. states are pushing alternative labels for June, hoping to introduce conservative counter-programming to Pride. Tennessee Republican Representative Bud Halsey introduced a Nuclear Family Month resolution in 2025, but only recently got the votes for it. The resolution advocates for the families they claim are under attack. One husband, one wife, and any biological, adopted, or fostered children. U.S. Representative Andy Ogles celebrated Tennessee's rebrand by posting on his official X Twitter account, "Homosexuality has no place in America. Happy Nuclear Family Month." After some pushback, Ogles claimed that the post came from a staffer and it was taken down. Tennessee Equality Project President Chris Sanders said the resolution adds insult to the existing injury. He cited the myriad anti-LGBTQ measures adopted in the state in recent years, including a ban on transgender care for minors. Indiana also adopted the Nuclear Family Month moniker for June. Alabama made it Strong Families Month. Nebraska fashioned up Marriage and Family Month. To top it off, Arkansas and Utah spawned what they call Fidelity Month. Fortunately, no state resources or personal commitments are required.
1: A Russian court has sentenced the country's first conviction under the ban of the alleged international LGBT movement. The owner and two employees of a queer nightclub in the southwestern city of Orenburg, Russia, have been convicted of organizing and participating in an extremist organization. The club, called Pose, was a space for drag performances, music, and dancing, marketing itself as a parody bar theater to evade Russian LGBT restrictions. Pose was raided by Orenburg regional authorities and Russia's National Guard in 2024, months after the fictitious global queer conspiracy was added to Russia's official list of extremists and terrorists. The three Pose workers were arrested by armed police in body armor. All three defendants pled not guilty. Pose owner Vyacheslav Kasanov has been sentenced to 7 years in prison. Manager Diana Kamilianova was sentenced to 6 years and 3 months. And art director Alexander Klimov is to serve 2 years and 3 months. Russian LGBT rights lawyers now warn that the Pose case will serve as a precedent for future prosecutions against LGBT people and their advocates. They fear it will also destroy safe havens for LGBT people in Russia.
2: It's practically an expected ritual in the streets of Istanbul every June. LGBTQ plus activists take the streets in protest and are met with a severe police crackdown. This year's event in Taksim Square was no different, with Turkish police arresting over 50 people on June 28th. Since 2015, the Turkish government has banned pride parades, historically using tear gas and water cannons to break up the crowds. With the knowledge that police brutality would likely occur again this year, defiant protesters gathered to stand up for their rights. Homosexuality is not illegal in Turkey, where more than 100,000 people attended Istanbul Pride in 2014. However, after right-wing President Recep Tayyip Erdogan was elected a month later, Pride was outlawed the following year. Erdogan frequently uses LGBTQ people as scapegoats for economic uncertainty and civil unrest. The city of Izmir saw a similar police crackdown with 36 people detained. Here is the sound of a father calling out in support of his child who is being taken away. He shouts to his son, "You didn't steal or act dishonestly. You defended your rights. I'm proud of you, my son."
1: Finally, after battling to keep pride marchers out of the streets of its major cities, authorities in Turkey have banned an LGBTQ plus cruise ship from docking in the country's ports. Expected to dock in the port town of Kusadasu on July 7th, the tour, organized by Atlantis Events, was supposed to take its epic all-gay voyage to Istanbul for 2 days. Atlantis CEO Rich Campbell says they've taken the same trip 13 times in the past 25 years without a problem. However, this time local authorities instead canceled the arrival, stating that the passengers are what they called incompatible with the fabric of their society and moral values. They vow that there is absolutely no possibility of the group in question visiting our province for an event of this nature. The incident enraged the cruise's star entertainer, Tony Award winner Patti LuPone. She ranted on social media, "A ship, a magnificent ship full of gay men and me, denied entry to Turkey simply because of who is on board. I am furious, but I am sailing. I am ready to perform for all the wonderful men who deserves so much better than this." And so Lupone and 1,900 gay men will set sail for Cairo and Crete instead of Turkey on the Virgin Voyage's own ship called the Scarlet Lady.
2: That's News Wrap, global queer news with attitude for the week ending July 4th, 2026. Follow the news in your area and around the world. An informed community is a strong community.
1: News Wrap was written by Jeb Bakke, produced by Alicia Chappelle and Brian DeShazor, and brought to you by you.
2: Thank you. 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For This Way Out, I'm Michael LeBeau. Stay healthy.
1: And I'm Ava Davis. 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
4: 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This is the Rainbow Rewind,
5: where we take a quick look back at the people and the moments that made queer history.
4: I'm Brian DeShazer.
5: And I'm Sherry Lund.
4: This week, we honor the July birthdays of Sylvia Rivera and Frida Kahlo. Sylvia Rivera, born in July 1951, was a Latina American civil rights pioneer, transgender rights activist, and community worker who dedicated her life to uplifting the most marginalized members of the LGBTQ community. As a trans woman of Venezuelan and Puerto Rican descent, she focused her fierce advocacy on trans people of color, unhoused youth, and low-income individuals.
5: Frida Kahlo, born in July 1907, is celebrated worldwide as a legendary bisexual and gender-fluid icon who openly defied the rigid patriarchal and heteronormative social standards of early 20th century Mexico. While her marriage to muralist Diego Rivera is widely known, Kahlo lived an unapologetically queer lifestyle, exploring her fluid sexuality through romantic relationships and her radical artwork.
4: Now, as the United States celebrates its 250th anniversary, let's look back at patriotic LGBTQ milestones. On July 4th, 1965, 4 years before the Stonewall riots, dozens of activists held the first organized continuous gay rights demonstrations directly in front of Philadelphia's Independence Hall. Activists wore strict formal business attire to underscore that they were employable, patriotic citizens. These actions became known as the Annual Reminders, and were led by iconic lesbian and gay activists Dr. Frank Kameny, Barbara Giddings, Kay Tobin Nahausen, and Craig Rodwell.
5: And in 1975, Air Force Sergeant Leonard Matlovich, a decorated Vietnam War veteran who holds both a Bronze Star and a Purple Heart, purposefully came out on the cover of Time magazine to fight his discharge from the military. He was the first openly gay man on the cover of a major mainstream news magazine, but just as importantly, he connected and appealed to traditional American liberties and patriotism.
4: Here is Lieutenant Leonard Matlovich from a 1975 interview on WBAI in New York City.
6: And up until this point, I had made a commitment to myself that I knew I was going to come out of the closet and then I'd get out of the Air Force and go off and live a happy ever after life, until I met a bank president in that bar who was scared to death that he would be found out and he'd lose his job. And then I felt like I was thrown right back against the wall again. You know, where do I turn? What do I do? This just isn't right. I can't quit the Air Force and go to another job and have the same fears. I just can't do it. So I made a commitment to myself then and there. Somehow, some way, I was going to fight this. And I didn't know how.
4: That's this week's Rainbow Rewind, because remembering our past fuels our pride. I'm Brian DeShazer.
5: And I'm Sherry Lund. Stay tuned. More This Way Out is coming up.

0: Welcome to This Way Out Radio's coverage of the worldwide phenomena that is Dyke March. As Pride Month in the U.S. comes to a close, we put a spotlight on dyke marches from coast to coast. But first, we'll hear Lynn Ballen's interview of Professor Sarah Angevine, a scholar of gender and politics who gives us a history lesson on the origins of Dyke March.
1: I am working right now on a research project called The Politics of Lesbian Identity. In that research, I have been focusing on the history and origins of the Dyke March. And so that happens on April 24th, 1993 in Washington, D.C. It is the evening before the 1993 March on Washington for gay, lesbian, and bi equality and rights, otherwise referred to as the March on Washington. And so I was looking at ACT UP Women's Caucus and interviewing a group in San Francisco that had been active in that, and then they brought up their role in organizing the Dyke March, which I was surprised by because I had gone to grad school on the East Coast and just kind of had accepted what I had been publicly consuming, which was that the Lesbian Avengers started the Dyke March. And it's an amazing political mobilization because it occurs without hierarchy and institutionalization. So often marches and protests depend on maybe a large NGO or some type of formal community-based organization that will help support it with resources. The Dyke March does not have, like, you know, www.dykemarch.org. There is no organization you could reach out to and get like a little kit that tells you this is how you do a Dyke March, right? It's very organic. It's all volunteer run. It's kind of a phenomenon. And if you contrast it to the Pride Parade, so often the Dyke Marches are around, in conversation with, connected to the Pride Parade. And in some places, it's like a compliment to the Pride Parade. I think in other places, it's a challenge to the Pride Parade. All of that is so vital for a democratic polity, right? To show these different ways in which people experience their queer identity. The Lesbian Avengers did an excellent job of getting their word out, getting the message across. And, you know, they've written books, there's been documentaries, and they've had a huge impact. It's a very vital. But the San Francisco group, they were really vital in coming up with the name, the Dyke March. Just to contextualize this, the 1987 March on Washington had not given lesbians a strong sense of representation. This 1993 march, some of the activists in that group were like, okay, what they're going to talk about it is the military and marriage. And it was really just LGB. Let's be honest, because the title was Lesbian, Gay, and Bi, right? We don't see trans rights come into that conversation until the next decade. People have been trying. But as you can see, 93, it's military and marriage, right? It's very liberal. And not all of the dykes wanted those things, right? Some were very anti-military, anti-marriage as an institution. We see it happening on the West Coast, and on the East Coast, they're doing the same thing. They say, we're going to do something at this 1993 march. Lesbian Avengers were planning to do the Eat Fire visibility event in front of the White House. The West Coast were planning a march. And then there's an overlap, I think, of some of these activists. And so the communication lines slowly overlap. And again, this is pre-internet. So we're talking about phone trees. Like, people are having conference calls and talking about how we're going to do this Dyke March. And groups like the Prairie Fire Collective, ACT UP Women's Caucus, Women's Action Coalition, and other queer feminist groups. And I just think it's important to know that, you know, it wasn't the Lesbian Avengers alone that came up with the Dyke March and organized it. They were critical, vital, but they also were working in coalition with a lot of other groups. And it wasn't necessarily smooth. And I just think it's so vital to understand that, because that's how democratic politics effectively work. And I think people want things to be smooth. And it's just, you know, you work through the disagreements because you believe in the objective. And the Dyke March is no different. And in fact, it's probably extra challenging because of how Dyke's political objectives often are highly inclusive, right? And trying to make sure that they're addressing multiple forms of discrimination and oppression at all times. The collective was called the Ad Hoc Committee for Lesbian Visibility. They hand out their flyers, everyone meets at DuPont Circle. Nobody expected the numbers that they got. They were like thinking there'd be maybe 5,000. And in truth, there was more like 20,000. So that was just very, I think, exciting for these organizers. And they went back to their respective places and said, we have to continue this. You know, this Dyke March isn't a one and done. I think what I'm finding interesting in the research is how that Dyke March moment became mobilizing for all of these activists that took them back to their cities and were like, we want to do it. My very first Dyke March took place in New York City. I had no idea that these things existed. And a friend of mine, a gay male friend, told me about it. And he also told me that he would not be marching with me because his role was to stand on the sidelines and support. I went with my new girlfriend. I just remember walking the streets of New York City with all of these like strong queer women, dykes, and it rained. So we were like kind of wet. People were taking off their shirts. You know, there were drums and whistles, and we were taking the streets. I mean, one of the principles of Dyke March is kind of like taking the public space without permission, because it is your space. You're doing a confrontation in a collective. I'm very interested in showing how many people were a part of this original story. Like, you know, and it wasn't necessarily perfect, and there were tensions and there were, you know, disagreements, but there were also so many people coming together. So it just is very, that first one had an impact, and I continue to go to them, but now my interest is really trying to make sure that it's included as a relevant component of LGBT history and our present. Because again, back to efficacy, if you know people have done this in the past and like put in the work, it also helps you continue.
2: When trans rights are under attack, what do we do?
3: Stand up, fight back.
2: When our community is under attack, what do we do?
3: Stand up, fight back.
0: Next, we travel to Washington, D.C., where the fierce spirit of Dyke March continues to burn. The theme of this year's D.C. Dyke March was Dykes Against ICE. Here, Abigail DeRoberts captures the voices of some participants.
4: Kayla, and I'm here because I love DC and I love dykes. Some beautiful things that I'm seeing is that this is a mask required event. We are walking pretty slowly to make sure that everyone can be together. The marshals are doing an incredible job in making sure that we're safe, both from cars and the police. I think this really speaks to traditional Dyke values, because we know that we protect ourselves, and historically we are the ones who protected ourselves. We are taking up space just like the Lesbian Avengers taught us to. This version of the march was brought back in, I think, 2019. There was like a huge break. And people have brought it back, and I think it's a space that DC Dykes really want and need. And I think something that is amazing is that they're still doing the fire eating. And also that there's a rally where different people are speaking and different groups are being highlighted. Because we know that like organizing isn't just here. We're not going to make change. We're not going to achieve justice just by doing one march. So getting people plugged in to different groups in the city and building community is the way forward.
5: Hi, I'm Grace. I've been coming to Dyke March for 4 years. This is my fourth one. And I mean, I just love the community. Like, there's nowhere else that you can get this type of crowd, like people who are all so passionate about the same thing. Like, every year, the cause is always so topical and so important. And it's, on the one hand, it's so nice, like, to know that there are so many Dykes who are as passionate about being Dykes and also about, like, the cause itself. I think everyone should come to Dyke March. I think more people should come out. I think because it's called Dyke March, it can be a little intimidating to some people because they think it's, like, maybe they're not welcome if they're not a lesbian or whatever. But I think it's, honestly, it's felt more inclusive than Pride in my, just some cases in my experience. So I think more people should come.
6: I'm Martha, and I am a DMV resident, and I am queer, so I wanted to be here both to be in community with other, like, queer people, and also just to support, like, this kind of action. I think it's, you know, I think it's really cool to see, like, the queer community showing support for, like, you know, intersectionality. Like, issues that are not queer issues. Yeah, I will say there's been a lot of care taken to make sure everything's accessible. I'm not on the accessibility team, but there is one, and, like, they're very heavily involved in the messaging. I think being a dyke is it's a political word, and I would say if you want to use it, then you should show up for communities that are not just, like, lesbian or sapphic.
0: Now, we hear Emma Schulman's interviews from LA's Dyke Day, a community-funded free pride event in celebration of dykes of all genders and ages.
7: My name is Jules, my pronouns are they, them, and Dyke Day has been great. It's nice to see people that, like, I kind of, like, look like and relate to.
8: All right, yeah, my name is Love Moore, my pronouns are she, her. I have to say, this is my second time participating in Dyke Day, and already I can just see the growth and visibility change so much. I think it's an important opportunity for folks like energy to come together. Just energy here, people are running into each other, walls are down, people are talking, hanging out, chilling. Like, this is like newfound family. So I think this is important, especially during a time like this in history where the disconnection seems to be running rampant. But this is proof that we are connected way more than we like to acknowledge. So, like, it could be Dyke Day every day, actually. I think it's an opportunity for representation. You know, me and one of my best friends were just saying that it's so beautiful to witness folks of all kinds, all types, and just, yeah, come together and commune. I'm not sure if I'm, like, in the thing of it has to grow. I think it has organically just taken form and taken shape. I hope that all of our energy here will continue to nurture that part of it. Growing sometimes can bring on, you know, unwanted corporations or people in the finance, but really what's happening here is something that's happening from an organic, roots-based space thing. When we get a chance to participate in activities or things that are community-driven, things that can help move the needle, I think we can, and also it's important for us to live out loud, live in our own truth, and continue to just let our own light shine, I guess.
9: 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Newswrap is written by Jeb Bakke, edited by Lucia Chappelle, produced by Brian DeShazer, and read by Ava Davis and Michael LeBeau. Sherry Lund wrote The Rainbow Rewind and co-hosted it with Brian DeShazer. Abigail DeRoberts produced the Dyke March feature with assistance from Emma Schulman. You heard music by Isis and Kim Wilson, composed and performed our theme music. 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
1: The German journalist Hussein Doro, because of his reporting on the genocide in Gaza, has been hit with draconian sanctions. Since May 2025, he has been banned from leaving Germany or re-entering if he somehow managed to leave. He has been forced to surrender his identity card. His bank account has been frozen. He's prohibited from working, although he is allowed 506 euros per month to survive. The German Bundestag passed legislation targeting anyone, directly or indirectly, who provides money or other resources to a person on the sanctions list. Offenses are punishable with up to 5 years imprisonment. And because these sanctions are defined as an administrative measure within the EU's bureaucracy, he cannot appeal to a German court. This imposition of civil death is a familiar tactic used to cripple and silence dissidents. It was used against Paul Robeson and Julian Assange. It has seen Francesca Albanese, the UN Special Rapporteur on Palestine, and the two International Criminal Court judges who issued arrest warrants for Israeli Prime Minister Benjamin Netanyahu and former Defense Minister Yoav Gallant also locked out of the global financial system. Doro founded Red Dot Media in early 2023, the left-wing English-language video portal focused on the genocide in Gaza and the Palestinian solidarity movement in Germany. In perhaps one of the most bizarre twists to this story, the European Union charges that his reporting supports, quote, actions by the government of the Russian Federation which undermine or threaten stability and security in the Union. Think about this. Reporting on the genocide in Gaza undermines the war effort against Russia. Doro's name was included in the EU's 17 package of sanctions against Russia. No mainstream newspaper or broadcaster in Germany has reported on his case. Doro believes this silence is due to journalists and news organizations fearing they may too be sanctioned. Sanctions have also been applied to Thomas Roper and Alina Lipp, who are German journalists but based in Russia, and Natali Yam, a Cameroonian-Swiss activist noted for her opposition to French influence in West Africa, along with Jacques Baud, a former Swiss Army colonel whose reports on the debacle in Ukraine have angered NATO and European states. Joining me to talk about his civil death and what this means for journalism, especially those journalists who report on the genocide, is Hussein Doro. Let's go all the way back to the inception of the genocide shortly after October 7th. And if you can describe the kinds of things you were reporting and putting out in your portal.
2: Hello, Chris. Thank you for having me here. So, yeah, as you mentioned, we founded 2023 Red Media. I was its founder. And we have an understanding of an anti-imperialist, socialist news outlet that is trying to highlight people's struggle around the world, especially from the global south against Western imperialism and exploitation. So until October 7, we focused internationally about struggles in Latin America, in Asia, in Europe, but also from the African continent, Middle East. And with October 7, our focus was not primarily, but mainly on the Middle East and Palestine and the slowly unfolding at the beginning war crimes, which turned into a genocide later. So we focused heavily on that and about the pro-Palestinian anti-genocide protests across the world, in Europe or in the US, as well as in the Middle East. That was our primary focus. At the same time, we also managed to do a couple of documentaries from Palestine as well. as well as from the African continent, which focus and highlight exploitation, which highlight war crimes, which also highlight human stories of people, as I mentioned at the beginning, fighting these injustices in their way. With the time, we also try to talk with the political actors in the Middle East who are part of this war, especially with the axis of resistance groups such as the Palestinian resistance groups with the Houthis, Ansarullah, and Hezbollah as well, to give a different perspective on the events that are unfolding, and also trying to break that one-sided news coverage on the genocide, which is still dominated here in Europe, primarily from the perspective of the Zionist entity in the Middle East. And we wanted to break that a little bit because we thought and we understood that these people who are opposing the resistance in Palestine, partially do oppose that because they are not exposed to their version of the events and not the historical context of it. And that was our aim.
1: And when was the first indication that you were running into serious problems? I know, didn't you interview Nasrallah, the head of Hezbollah, and a few other figures? Do you think it was that? I mean, when did you first sense that you were in pretty serious trouble?
2: So that was pre-sanctions. So what happened is with October 7 and our unique coverage that we had internationally, we gained a lot of followers, we gained a lot of viewers. I think in January 24 until mid-September 24, we had almost 500 million views, which was enormous. Yeah. And I think that triggered something because we managed to break that image and the view on the Western countries in terms of their complicity in the genocide, but also the repression against pro-Palestine activism, because especially in Germany, we saw that, I mean, maybe you could follow that as well, how, and most of the people forget that 2000s after October 7, how the repression looked like on the streets in Germany. People were battered, bones were broken. Speaking Arabic was even forbidden in Berlin for a while. Even, I think, Hebrew for anti-Zionist Jews, it was obviously forbidden to talk even Hebrew or Irish. So the repression was heavy. And with our coverage, that unique coverage that we try to give here, also from the Middle East with these interviews and insights, we got the attention of the mainstream media here in Germany, who started directly writing articles about, like, who is spreading these Jew hate videos, who is supporting these terrorist supporters here in Germany and Europe as well. And they started to look into us and found at some point that I, the founder of Red Media, worked in the past for Redfish, which was funded by Rupley, connected to RT back then. And they started that propaganda of, oh, Hüseyin Doğru worked at Redfish, now he's doing Red Media, it must be the same. And specific right-wing pro-Zionist journalists started to create a theory of Kremlin communist, Kremlin Jew hater triangle conspiracy, that we are behind all these demonstrations, that we are provoking these things. And that the disinformation and campaign against us from the German mainstream ended up in, I think it was 14 or 16 of September 2024, when Antony Blinken, back then the second powerful person in the world, so to speak, was giving a press conference in UK, I think, and then he first time mentioned us and said Red Media is a covert operation of the Russian disinformation, according to the German newspapers. But the German newspapers never said it is like that. They always said it could be like that. And so it was an assumption at the beginning. And then Blinken talked about it. The question is also how the German newspapers coverage ended up on his desk because the German newspapers are internationally not really relevant. And then what the German newspapers did, first there was an allegation from their side, Blinken talked, and out of the allegation they made a fact. They said Red Media is Russian because Blinken said so. But what they never said is Blinken's referring to your articles where you never say it is like that. You say there is a suspicion it might be. So after Blinken talked about us publicly, I think there was also another outlet which they mentioned, or outlets. We understood things getting quite serious, that the entire campaign against Red Media from the German mainstream ended on his desk and he is publicly speaking. And we anticipated something, that something will come, repression will come, maybe raiding the apartments or blocking the social media accounts, which did not happen. But at some point, the next year, 2025, May 20th, we were sanctioned by the European Union.
1: The whole media organization was sanctioned?
2: Me and my media organization, Red Media. We both. I mean, me as a founder, I was sanctioned because I was accused that I'm spreading false information, disinformation, and terrorist propaganda through my media outlet, Red Media. And that was the reason why they put us on the sanction list.
1: So did that shut down your media operation, in essence?
2: No, what happened before, and that, I think that's the irony there, not the irony, but the scary part, technically. So because we understood there is something coming from the German government, European governments, and we saw what happened after when the war in Ukraine started, that everything was banned in Germany. People got lost their jobs also with after October 7. A lot of academics, journalists, they got publicly attacked by newspapers. Even German journalists called their employees and told them, do you know they're participating in a pro-Palestinian demonstration? Because of that, people lost their jobs here. And we're not talking about just a social worker. We're talking about professors. We're talking about journalists. We're talking about doctors, lawyers, everyone. So we understood it is going into a dark direction. So we decided before, I think it was 1 or 2 weeks before the sanctions, we decided to shut down Red Media. And that was before the sanctions, without us even knowing that there will be something like sanctions, because we got also threats against our colleagues who were threatened, and there was a social media campaign against people, and then we decided it is not worth the risk, especially being me personally, partially being in Germany, but other people being in Europe or other countries. And that was the reason why we shut down Red Media. We announced it publicly. And then the European Union, I think 1 or 2 weeks later, sanctioned me and Red Media, even though there was no Red Media anymore. So that's a bit, I mean, the funny or scary part even, that they come even after you if you don't even do what you were supposed to do, what they alleged you to do. Yeah, that happened then on the 20th of May.
1: Before we get into your sanctions and what they've, you know, done to your personal and professional life, just explain why Germany is such a fervent supporter of the Zionist state, of an apartheid regime, of the genocide. It's from a distance, certainly not because anti-racism runs through German blood.
2: No, clearly not. Because if you look at statistics, if you look at what the German chancellor says since 1 or 2 years, it's quite racist remarks publicly against migrants. So there is this rumor, and that's what the German politicians constantly repeat, that they have a historical responsibility towards the Jewish people and the state of Israel because of what they did. And they have this nice slogan, never again is now. But I don't believe that Germany is supporting the Zionist entity because of the historical responsibility towards Jewish people. because if they really would have that historical responsibility against the crimes that they committed, they would show the same historical responsibility and support for the people of Namibia, which they slaughtered back in the days, and still until today refuse to pay compensations. They would have the same support against the people of Crete, which fascist Germany invaded and massacred. And until today, they refuse to pay compensation or even support them. The funny thing about that is even in Crete, Germany, the German government is still funding up today memorial or an area where former Nazi soldiers are buried, and they're paying until today with German taxes, fascist people, tombs, and the area where they're buried. I mean, this is not the historical responsibility. I think what we need to understand is, in general, in which political, economical context the support for Israel or the support for genocide is happening. Germany's economy is declining. That is a fact. Germany missed the technologic update of their economy, of their industry. They missed the entire AI developments. Their heart of their industry, which is the car manufacturing, is crashing down. They're losing against the US. They're losing against the Chinese. I think in that context, Germany is trying to find their own place in the changing world, in the multipolar world that we have. And German imperialism is trying to be the leading force in Europe as well. I think that's also why they're pushing quite hard if it comes to Ukraine. And that's why they're pushing also in the Middle East. Because if you look at who is benefiting in Germany from the genocide in Palestine, is the German military industrial complex, is Rheinmetall. Germany is still selling weapons there. Germany sold weapons to Saudi Arabia. Germany sold weapons to Turkey, which was used against the Kurds in the Middle East, in Syria. And now this is the same happening also with Palestine. And the other thing is, I think, that Germany is trying to survive politically and economically. I mean, you heard as well what von der Leyen said a couple of months ago, I think, where she said that the civil that the car manufacturing should be reorganized so they can be part and produce tanks or weapons. And this is exactly what they want here as well. I think it was Volkswagen who's now thinking as well to produce for the military industrial complex. And Germany is playing a crucial role there to redesign Europe militarily, to spend more money for militarization. Now they want to invest 500 billion euros in the next couple of years. There is also a militarization of the society happening, and I think this is all part of that. And even for them and for their technology, Gaza and the genocide is also a good opportunity to test their weapons and then later go on, I hope not, but against Russia or other places in the world, because German imperialism is waking up again. And they want to be the dominant power in Europe. And I think they're trying to find their place in the world. And we know how it ended the last time when German imperialism got militarized and expanded in the world.
1: So you're sanctioned. When did you find out that you were sanctioned? How did you find out you were sanctioned? And I assume you were immediately cut off. You couldn't go down to your ATM and get money or anything.
2: So I was sanctioned on 20th of May, 2025. So this is very important. When you're sanctioned, you are not informed. No one is informing you. No one is informing you beforehand or the day when you're sanctioned. It is up to you to find out that you are sanctioned. So that's the first problematic part, because once you're sanctioned, until you found out that you're sanctioned, you could circumvent sanctions. That's a criminal offense. So you can get, in Germany, I think now up to 5 or 10 years and 50,000 euros. 5 to 10 years prison, I think. Don't nail me on the number. So how did we find that out? The day when I was sanctioned, me and my wife was pregnant back then, we went to the pharmacy to buy some medicine for her, and her cards did not work. no credit cards, no nothing. And then I tried, we said maybe there is a glitch, and then I tried my card. It did not work out as well. And then we called the bank, and the bank said, we can't tell you because, what did they say? Yeah, they said, we can't tell you. Please write us an email and a letter. And later the day when we were at home, obviously we are journalists, we're looking into the news, new Russian sanction package. And then I found my name on that list. But there was a weird thing because I'm a German citizen, only German citizen, no dual nationality. And there was my name, my birth date, but it said a Turkish citizen, born in Turkey even, with a different address, which is not my address. So then we were curious, looked into it, read it, and it said Hüseyin Doğru, Afa Media, Red Media. And we said, yeah, it must be me, but why is there such a mistake? Then we called the lawyer. The lawyers asked the EU counsel what is happening, why is it happening? Because when we found out that I'm sanctioned, we read the sanction reasoning. And that is also, I think, quite dangerous and shows where Europe in general is going. It said sanctioned under the 17 Russian sanctions because of very deep financial and personal ties to the Russian state's propaganda apparatus. And then they tried to explain why is that so. And they gave, and it's still online, that paper, three reasons. First one was that I interviewed Palestinian resistance groups, which is for them spreading terrorist propaganda. The second reason was that I reported from a university occupation, that university here in Berlin, Humboldt University, it was Karl Marx's university, by the way, was occupied by pro-Palestinian activists. And I was there. They invited me. They gave us information beforehand. And I reported from there. And they said that I gave Jew haters a platform to spread terrorist symbols. I think they mean the triangle, the red triangle, which is now forbidden in Germany. Even I think the symbol of watermelon in Germany is not allowed anymore. And the third reason was that I covered protest, demonstration, and violent demonstration in Germany and in Europe. Therefore, I am apparently trying to create discord and destabilize Europe. Therefore, only Russia can benefit from that, which is a very hard thing to believe, to having that formula and reason. So this is how I found out that once you're sanctioned, your accounts are frozen immediately, but not only yours, also from your family. My wife's accounts were immediately frozen as well. Her savings are until today seized, until today. They don't give back her savings. And since 1 week, almost 2 weeks, my mother's accounts are frozen. And then they start to target also your family, because there was a time, I think it was almost 10 days, 2 weeks, where me, my wife, my two newborns and 7-year-old child, we had for 10 days or 2 weeks only 104 euros to survive. 104 euros in a city like Berlin. So they really want to hurt you then, and they really want to make you feel that they're coming for you. And they also show you that it is not only the person who is sanctioned who is targeted, the entire family is sanctioned.

0: €50,000 of fine. So they criminalize everything to isolate you. And this is also sanctions. It is not only asset freeze. And I'm not allowed, because I'm sanctioned, I'm not allowed to leave Germany. No. Yeah, to leave or enter Europe. That's what the sanctions say. But the problem lies here that sanctions are designed for people outside of Europe. So they don't really know how that should function with me, because I'm a European citizen and I'm living in Europe. So recently the German government said I am allowed to leave. But for the question, when the journalist asked the question, is he allowed to enter? They said, that's not our responsibility. And they said, but he's a German citizen. They said, that's not our responsibility. So sanctions are quite, have a big effect, not only on the person, but also the entire family.
1: And of course, you're not allowed to work.
0: That's also something they don't know, if I'm allowed to work or not. We applied for permission, because I need to apply for everything for permission from the Federal Bank, the Bundesbank, or BAFA, which is like the customs, for everything. So I have €506 that I can use monthly for humanitarian reason, which is not enough at all. Everything else I need to ask. Even if I want to pay my rent, pay my lawyer, pay my bills, I need to ask them, and they need to give me permission for that. And with the work is the same thing. There was a leftist, anti-imperialist news outlet called Junge Welt, Young World. It's quite an old leftist newspaper in Germany, who wanted to employ me. Who said, hey, Hussein, we want to show solidarity, but we also want to employ you. And the German government couldn't tell us until today if I am allowed to work there or not. So it's everything vague, because they don't have the answers as well. Because the sanctions violate European law. The sanctions violate European member states law, because they're designed against people outside of Europe. So that is the limbo where I am right now.
1: And your legal recourse, you don't have one inside Germany, as I understand it, but you technically can go to the European Union court. Is that correct?
0: Yes. So first of all, I think people need to understand sanctions are extrajudicial measure. They're extrajudicial. There's no court. There is no hearing. There is no evidence. There is no sentence by the court. Nothing. Just 27 foreign ministers of Germany come to, Europe come together, and they just decide we sanction these people, then they sanction it. So that's the main problem. I need to fight something that is decided extrajudicial with judicial measures, which does not really work. So in Germany, I can't go to the courts, because Germany says we are not responsible for that. You need to go to the European Union, to the courts. Which we are. We are at the European Court, which is in Luxembourg right now, is one before the European Court of Justice. And we are expecting a decision, I think, next month or the month in August, July, August. But the problem lies here that I don't have really all the rights to defend myself, because I technically can't, or I'm not allowed to pay my lawyer. So everyone says you can have a lawyer, you can fight and challenge that in front of the courts, but I need to ask the German government if I can pay my lawyer. So they technically control how much access I have for my defense, which makes it very hard for me to fight that. So they control the means, and they say we have nothing to do here in Germany with that. So right now we're waiting there. We think it's going to be a negative decision by the European courts, because it is a political decision. Sanctions are political. It has nothing to do with a judicial process. And even the European Council's website says, when they describe what sanctions are, and that's the most frightening thing. I think that shows us where European imperialism, maybe the German imperialism, because German imperialism is European imperialism, that dominant power here, where it goes. And they say that sanctions are not punitive. Sanctions are designed to change the non-illegal behavior of the person, to promote

0: the foreign and security policy of the European Union. That's very important. As a non-illegal behavior is sanctioned. So that means if you do not think like us, if you do not promote our foreign policy or security policy, then we can sanction
1: 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It is 6:30 p.m. Up next, KBOO's Prison Pipeline.

0: somewhere.
1: Produced at the studios of KBOO Radio in Portland, Oregon. This is Prison Pipeline. I'm Doug McVeigh. Prison Pipeline presents a unique perspective of the criminal legal system, addressing the root causes of crime and broadening understanding of the institution of incarceration. We seek to promote awareness and activism in order to foster a safe, healthy, and just society. On this edition of Prison Pipeline, mental health and the juvenile criminal legal system. The U.S. Commission on Civil Rights held a hearing June 12th entitled Mental Health in Juvenile Justice Facilities, Civil Rights Implications, Access, and Racial Disparities. The commission in its meeting announcement noted that, quote, many incarcerated youth have mental health issues that are left untreated during confinement. Inadequate mental health care, coupled with abuse and violence in some youth facilities, can create an unsafe environment for children and adolescents sentenced to serve time in residential facilities. A recent report from the Texas Advisory Committee to the U.S. Commission on Civil Rights finds that 69% of youth confined in the Texas Juvenile Justice Department have moderate to severe mental health needs and that self-harm and suicide are increasing. End quote. The commissioners heard testimony from four panels of witnesses that day, some truly powerful, moving presentations. On this week's show, we're going to listen to a few of them. Specifically, we're going to hear some of the interventions from Panel 3, which was composed of directly impacted persons and families. First, here's Amnesty Freeland, the mother of Joshua Beasley.
2: My name is Amnesty Freeland, and I thank you for the honorable invite to come here today. I'm Joshua Beasley's mother. He entered in the juvenile system at 11 years old. He was incarcerated in four of the five of the facilities. He was never close to home. He was 5 to 10 hours away. Joshua began to self-harm and live in a daily distress of suicide ideation, to ligatures around his neck, to self-mutilation, to putting foreign objects into his urethra, drink floor stripper. I have requested for many years for Josh to be sent out to a hospital, and they kept denying that request, said that he didn't meet criteria. When they finally sent Joshua, after 4 years of him living in this terminal and the distress of the fear of my child dying there, because his self-harm and his mental health issues were real life experiences going on in that facility, everything that they did completely disintegrated him even more. There was no mental health help there. It was inadequate the whole time he was there. He got moved to a state hospital. He was doing very well. He was excelling. He quit self-harming. 2 months of him being there, they decided, oh, he's stable. We're going to send him back. Within 24 hours of him coming back, they were sending him out to a hospital for self-harming. It continued just to disintegrate and down spiral, to the point where sometimes I was getting calls daily of self-harming. Joshua was left in his cell with shackles on. Joshua was pepper sprayed for having a ligature around his neck, which is cruel punishment for our children. They need so much more from the state of Texas. It did not end there. Joshua turned 16. They decided to send him to TDCJ. He spent 7 months there in a more harsh system, more inadequate mental health services. They cut him off contact with his mother, and that was the end for Josh. On March of 24 of 2023, I got a phone call that they found my son unresponsive in a single cell with the ligature around his neck, life-saving measures. They were not able to save Joshua. Now he is 6 foot in the ground, and his story is being shared all over the world to make a difference for other children that need people to step up. They need eyes to open, and we need ears to hear that our children need more. I am briefly going to speak about some other young people. I have their permission to speak about them, and I have permission to share their stories. Tyrese is a young man that spent many years incarcerated with Joshua. He didn't receive inadequate mental health services either. He self-harmed a lot. He is now home, still struggling. Mental health services outside of the facilities isn't that great. Another one is Kiara. She was 14 when she got sent to the juvenile system. When she turned 17, she was moved into TDC, which she spent 10 years in solitary confinement there. The isolation is a real thing here. It's not helping our young people at all. Isolation, to hearing voices, to seeing things, to self-harming. Kiara is now home. October of 2025, she came home. She was another young one that excessively self-harmed, self-mutilation, literatures. Brooklyn is a young lady that entered in the juvenile system at age 14. If adequate mental health services would be offered to these young people, we would not be burying our children. She got moved out of the juvenile system when she was 17 and into TDCJ, continuing to get inadequate mental health services between two failing, broken, miserable systems. A year after Josh died, April 19th of 2024, she was found hanging in her cell. She was sent to an outside hospital and lived on life support for a few days. And her mom had to put her 6 feet under the ground because of inadequate mental health for years and years. I have come to this daily struggle with what will help our children the most. Building more prisons is not the answer. Building centers in their community where they can get the mental health that they desperately need, like hospital settings. Joshua did very well and excelled very well in the 2 months that he was there. He had hope. I had hope. We felt like Joshua was going to come home alive. I had prayed for many years for God to open up prison doors, free my son, and bring him home. I didn't realize what I was praying for because I thought he'd walk back through my door with that big, beautiful smile and the big brown eyes. Mom, I'm home. No, state of Texas did not give us that chance. They sent him back, and it led to his death. If our kids were getting the mental health they desperately need in a hospital setting, that proved to me that that's what's working for our children. When my son quit self-harming and he had hope that he was going to live with his mom again and be with his family, Joshua had separation issues since he was a young child, being separated from his mother and being cut off contact with his mother is what made Josh decide to end his life. Thank you all very much for having me today. Chairman, thank you so much for the invite and for always thinking about Josh first.
1: That was Amnesty Freeland, mother of Joshua Beasley, testifying June 12th before the U.S. Commission on Civil Rights at a hearing entitled Mental Health in Juvenile Justice Facilities, Civil Rights Implications, Access, and Racial Disparities. 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I'm your host, Doug McVeigh. Let's hear more. Lester Young is the executive director of Path to Redemption Training and Consulting.
0: My name is Lester Young. I'm a formerly incarcerated person from Columbia, South Carolina. Was sentenced to life at the age of 19 years old. During my incarceration, I remember sitting inside of my prison cell wondering what happened. Not about the sentence, but what happened and what was missed. And that was something that I tried to figure out my entire incarceration. I was sentenced to life with never a question asked about what happened, only about the crime. And I take full responsibility for my crime. But 16 years old, something happened. Something shifted in my life that put me on this trajectory that unfortunately placed me in prison, may cause me to be placed in prison for life at 19. And I want to go back there is that I think that is so imperative that when we're thinking about how do we empower our young people, how do we prevent this continuous overcrowding of the correctional system nationally, is that we have to look at it from the lens of what we call trauma-informed care. We have to start looking at what happened to the individual versus the crimes that the person did. So sitting in prison at 19, 20, 22, I spent all my 20s and 30s in prison, I kept asking that question, what if they would have asked me that one question at 16 when my mother died and one of my best friends was killed? No one never asked because 4 months after that, I found myself in the criminal justice system spinning out of control because of the trauma, that experience, the guilt, the grief, everything, and we speak about trauma, I'm speaking about it from an environmental trauma. As a young black male in this country, dealing with community violence, seeing it every day, seeing gun violence has become the norm. How do I process that? So at 19, I found myself being convicted of murder, killing someone over a drug dispute. And in that, I've said, if someone would have asked me at 16, what happened? Because right after, four months after my mother died and my best friend got killed, I was already locked up. And it was not that I chose drugs. It was just that the environment, I didn't know how to express what I was feeling, didn't get the counseling, didn't get anything at that particular time. And that put me on this journey of finding my redemption in prison, because in prison, you're sentenced in prison to just serve time, and no one never asks the question again, what happened? What not happened to the victims of the crime, but what happened to you? How could we help you? We know that the prison system is set up. We assume that it's set up to rehabilitate, but in most cases it isn't. I've learned in that system that we have recriminalization and decriminalization levels of prison. Most of us in prison, we live in a recriminalization because there's nothing to help us unpack our bags of trauma. So in that, I started figuring it out, and I said, hey, Lester, what happened to you happened to so many other young people inside of the prison system. From there, I began this journey of now bettering myself, focusing on bettering myself. So when I walked out of prison in 2014, I spent all of my time preparing to go back into the juvenile facilities and empower our young people, because I wanted to let them know, one, representation matters. When we're talking about black boys in this country, there's a lack of representation in the juvenile justice system. Now we hear this thing called credible messengers, people with lived experience going inside of the system. So now I go back into the system, and now I'm able to help these young black boys and other colors of people unpack their challenges, their trauma, and realize that a lot of it comes from environmental. And I think that if we want to talk about mental health and about before we sentence our young people, we have to start thinking about what happened to them. There's a great book. I'm not advocating this book, but it's a great book called The Body Keeps Score, right? And it should let you know that a lot of our young people come from urban communities. The body keeps scores. When they have witnessed gun violence, they have normalized this particular form of trauma, and now they find themselves engaging in these various behaviors that unfortunately place them in an adult juvenile facility. In their sentence, like you mentioned, you're placed in solitary confinement, and you have not had opportunity to deal with your grief. Seeing one of your best friends get shot in the head, and now telling you, say, it's okay. That's trauma. I don't think any of you could actually deal with that, seeing someone or seeing your mother pass away after an argument and not having an opportunity to grieve that. To just say, go on, let's move on with your life. All of those things shape us. And when it shapes us sometimes and places us in the criminal justice system. And we built prisons saying that prisons are built to help rehabilitate, but it's only there to continue to exacerbate the mental health issues that individuals carry. I'll close with this, is that I remember, this is a young man that I work with in the juvenile justice system in South Carolina. He's 16 years old now. And I heard something earlier where someone asked about guns and stuff like that. This young man who experienced a level of trauma at 12 years old, seeing his mother being raped, and he ran into the room and shot this person. This person unfortunately got injured. They sentenced this young person to the juvenile justice system, and this person sat there for years, never got the treatment that he needs. Now I went to an adult prison. He's there now. And he invites me into his cell, and he had wallpaper on his walls. And I was like, man, what are you doing? He's like, man, this is the first time I ever had my own room in prison. This young man never had an opportunity in life. Being sentenced to juvenile at 12, 13, recidivism. So I close with this, that whatever you all are doing, please be more intentional about how do we address the trauma and begin to deal with it. And I'm speaking as a black male in this country, raised in urban communities. We deal with a whole lot of trauma, and we normalize it because it's become the norm. When I see gun violence, I see death. We normalize it, but we carry it. So as I said, Our bodies carry this, but if we can begin to help young people before sentences unpack their traumas, I think that we can be able to create a more safer community and, most importantly, create a more healthier young person so that they don't have to sit in an adult prison due to their traumas that shape them. And again, I'm not making excuses. I take full responsibility for what has happened in my life, but just saying, looking at it from a 30-foot view, I believe that we can do a whole lot better when we stop focusing on trauma-informed care, and that starts with educating correctional staff members as well, right? We have to focus on how do we train them outside of just doing security, but how do we inform them, lead them, and helping them understand what trauma-informed care looks like and their role as staff members. Thank you all.
1: That was Lester Young, Executive Director of Path to Redemption Training and Consulting, testifying June 12th before the U.S. Commission on Civil Rights at a hearing entitled Mental Health in Juvenile Justice Facilities, Civil Rights Implications, Access, and Racial Disparities. The next witness was Samuel Quiles, Program Coordinator for the Newark Community Street Team.
3: My name is Sammy Quiles, and I'm hypervigilant. Hypervigilance is a system common to those who suffer from post-traumatic stress disorder. You see, although I have never been in a battlefield, my house resembled that of a battlefield. I would like to elaborate today for everyone here. I was born in Santurce, Puerto Rico, but prior to my third birthday, my parents migrated to New York City. All of you are familiar with the story of immigrants who traveled to America in search of a better life. My parents were no different. Mom landed a job at a local Brooklyn hospital, but for Dad, the opportunities were grim. He was hampered by a language barrier and by the fact that he was illiterate. His inability or refusal, you know, to work towards overcoming these barriers resulted in his return to Puerto Rico, never to be seen or heard from again. I was 5 years old and my little sister was just 2. I can remember waiting for what seemed like an eternity for him to return. More importantly, I remember that no one took the time to explain to me that he was gone forever or why he was gone forever. Again, I remind you, I'm hypervigilant. My mother, now a single parent, had to care for 2 small children with no help. As a result, she worked longer hours, and my sister and I were relegated to staying with babysitters or at times left to fend for ourselves. My father's departure did not dampen my mother's desire for fulfilling the American dream. She devoted her time not just to her career, but also to finding a mate that could assist her in fulfilling that dream. Of course, in her relentless pursuit, my sister and I were neglected. There was very little time for love, affection, family outings, or any of the luxuries known to children. This neglect was compounded further when Mom met her mate. Again, I remind you, I'm hypervigilant. Mom and this man's relationship, like the song said, went from 0 to 100 real quick. Within the first year, Mom became pregnant with my baby sister, and soon after, they were purchasing a home in a suburb of New Jersey. The house had 3 bedrooms, 2 bathrooms, a huge backyard, trees, and grass. All the things we did not have in New York City. While on the outside, the house was indeed beautiful, on the inside, it resembled a house of horrors. My sister and I were banished to the basement portion of the house, the only dark, cold, and unfurnished area. We were forced to perform a ride of rare chores, so raking leaves, pulling weeds, shoveling snow in the light became our sole purpose in that home. The slightest deviation from following this man's rigid rules would result in the cruelest verbal, emotional, and physical abuse imaginable. I often interjected when this abuse was directed at my sister Jessica or at my mother, so I became his human punching bag, even though it wasn't always punches I was hit with. Again, I remind you, I am hypervigilant. Consequently, I resented my mother, my extended family members, and did not trust any government agency charged with protecting children. To this day, it is difficult for me to decipher friend from foe. I was punished through exile, retribution, incapacitation, violence, and retributive methods for behaviors I exuded. The public school system was one of the greatest perpetrators of these methods of punishment. In-school suspension, detention, expulsion, placement in alternative school, which very much resembled the prison I would end up with later. I became so disillusioned with school that I dropped out altogether in the 10th grade. I also left my home for the streets because I felt like the streets were safer than my very own home. As a self-fulfilling prophecy, at the age of 16, homeless and broken, I committed an act of irreparable harm. Eventually, the criminal legal system would wave me up to adult courts and sentence me to 30 years without the possibility of parole. I was released in 2023 without ever having received meaningful mental health treatment, despite carrying an ACE score of 8 and years of unresolved trauma. At 47 years old, I finally began therapy and started the difficult process of peeling back the layers of trauma in order to heal. More importantly, I began learning how to move beyond survival mode and allow constant fight or flight response to finally settle for the first time in my life. As someone formerly incarcerated, I never received meaningful mental health treatment during my youth incarceration or later as incarcerated as an adult, despite carrying significant trauma long before entering that system. My childhood was shaped by abandonment, domestic violence, instability, neglect, constant hypervigilance, experiences now commonly understood as adverse childhood experiences, something that everyone spoke about prevalently today. Rather than receiving support, I was repeatedly labeled problematic, suspended, placed in alternative education settings, and pushed further into systems of punishment instead of care. By the time I entered the criminal legal system as a teenager, I was already navigating unresolved trauma, grief, and survival behaviors that had never been properly addressed. What I experienced mirrors what research continues to show. I'm not going to elaborate on the research because, as you alluded to, everyone was provided the testimony today. I think I put that in my facts, you know, that I addressed. I just would like to add that as someone recently released from carceral space, I'm here to tell you that the majority of incarcerated persons I encountered while in prison have several of these experiences in common. So my story is not an anomaly of any sort. Many of the experiences, of course, begin at the home. My experience reinforced how deeply interconnected childhood trauma, education, exclusion, mental health, and incarceration truly are. It showed me that what is often viewed as criminal behavior is frequently the manifestation of untreated trauma, unaddressed mental health needs, and systems that respond with punishment rather than healing. It also showed me the importance of building systems rooted in healing, intervention, and community support long before people ever enter the carceral system. So again, I'm the program coordinator for Newark Community Street Teams Community-Based Violence Intervention Program. I'm also one of the founders of the New Jersey Coalition to Treat Kids Like Kids that attempts to end juvenile waivers outright, because we understand the adolescent brain development and things like that. I'm also a certified credible messenger, also a certified peer recovery specialist in mental health, also one of the members of the Turner Citizen Support Group that provides trauma-informed care and wraparound services to formerly incarcerated individuals despite of age in Newark, New Jersey. Thank you.
1: That was Samuel Keyless, program coordinator for the Newark Community Street Team, testifying June 12th before the U.S. Commission on Civil Rights at a hearing entitled Mental Health in Juvenile Justice Facilities, Civil Rights Implications, Access, and Racial Disparities. You're listening to Prison Pipeline. I'm your host, Doug McVeigh. We have time for just one more witness from that panel of directly impacted persons and families. Here's John Bunn, founder of A Voice for the Unheard.
4: Thank you for everyone. All the commissioners for having me here today. I wrote a speech, but I'm not going to say my speech because I probably wouldn't be able to recite it anyway. But my name is John Bunn. I started a nonprofit organization called The Voice for the Unheard maybe 10 years ago. And the reason why I started this organization is because since I was 14 years old when I was wrongfully convicted, I always felt like my voice wasn't being heard. I felt like I was bleeding on the inside and crying for so much help, but nobody was hearing me. Nobody cared to help me, right? My story, my trauma began in my mother's womb. As my story goes, I never met my father because he was a victim of gun violence. The day that my mother went into labor with me was the day that was burying my father. I grew up in the same community that killed my father, and crime was never solved. 14 years later, I wound up being wrongfully accused of a crime I didn't do. And my community let me go through that same cycle, and no one stepped up to say anything or do anything. They let me go to jail, to prison for a crime I didn't commit. They never convicted my dad's father, and I grew up in that same toxic environment in that concrete jungle. Mental health is a massive issue for me today, and it has been for many, many years, right? Going into the system, accused of killing a correctional officer, I had a bullseye on my back. But then the first 2 weeks of me being incarcerated, there was a staff member that weighed 200 and something pounds, 6'4", that found me to be his personal punching bag. The way that they dealt with that was to put me in a glass room for the next 6 months and tell me they had me in protective custody, which they said was suicide watch. I spent my next 16 months in a youth detention in a youth detention holding center court Spofford, right? Going back and forth thinking I was going to go to court and have my day in court. I wound up making I did have a day in court. I had a one-day trial, right? And I sat there that one-day trial with shame and embarrassment because my lawyer told me to write down any questions that I had, but I couldn't read or write. And I sat there and watched my life flash before my eyes with shame and embarrassment. But even more shame and embarrassment that I learned 20 years later, that my lawyer that I was assigned to was suffering from the beginning stages of dementia. Somebody let this happen to me. I went into a fixed fight, and then no one saved me. They all knew this. It was more than just a detective that actually arrested me. It was a lot of things in place that no one came to ever bring me any kind of help. My mother went to every organization you can think of, from the Al Sharpton's to all of them. They all turned her back on her when she went to them. None of them helped her, gave her any resources. I went through all of this. If it wasn't for a reporter from the New York Times that did her due diligence investigation, I never would have had a voice. But her print, her article in 2013 is what gave me a voice and what changed my life, where other individuals could see what actually was going on with me. What I ask for you guys today, right, is that the only reason why I didn't do what her son did, because I was afraid to die. I was afraid to kill myself. There's not many. The prison approach towards mental health support is medication. The medication that they gave me made me feel like a zombie. I didn't want to take the medication. So it's either you take the medication, you kill yourself, or you fight. Part of that reality made me, my thinking, my behavior, animalistic, being in the penitentiary. I had to survive inside of there. I'm not sitting here acting like I'm better than nobody. I started to become the same individual that they try to make me be. Because that environment will make you a monster if you're trying to survive in that place. It's predator or prey. I can sit here and give you all the snow to make it look good and dress it up because I do a programming now, but I'm still hurting inside. I do what I do because it makes me feel as if my life is not in vain, that all this didn't happen for no reason, and that maybe I could stop another kid from going through what I go through. I sit here and cry. I say all of that, and I let it out openly. And I don't care who judge me about none of that. I come from a place where it's not cool for me to do this. People are going to judge me and criticize me and ridicule me because of what I do today. But it's somebody that's going to benefit from this, and I feel like it's a greater cause for me to be on that level than anything else that matters to me in life right now. I'm 50 years old, and I doubt I have another 50 years to live. But if I feel like I do the right thing, I'm going to have a purpose. And I think that my life will have a purpose, and all of this didn't happen to me. I could keep going, but I'm gonna cut short right now because I feel like there's nothing for me else to say.
1: That was John Bunn, founder of A Voice for the Unheard, testifying June 12th before the U.S. Commission on Civil Rights at a hearing entitled Mental Health in Juvenile Justice Facilities, Civil Rights Implications, Access, and Racial Disparities. The Commission's website is at USCCR.gov. If you go to that site and look for their June 12th meeting, then you can hear the rest of that panel as well as the other three panels of witnesses that the Commission heard from that day. Again, some truly powerful, moving, and informative testimony. For now, that's it. Join us again next week for another edition of Prison Pipeline. For now, this is Doug.

0: This is Bird Note. After dark, it's our ears that connect us to the lives of birds. And one of our most familiar connections is with the lovely and mysterious hooting of great horned owls. When a pair of great horned owls calls in a duet, the female usually hoots first. And the male replies at a lower pitch. Even though females average a third larger than males, the smaller male has a bigger voice box, or syrinx. Here's the female again. Now, the male.
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0: they shut down the factory in an economic ruse. If you could kiss the cheek of the child in the sweatshop that made your shoes. Every time we went to war to fight our evil foes, they told you we were really fighting for the good of CEOs. If you could feel the hunger of the many, see the riches of the few, if they told it like it is, what if you knew?
1: 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Each morning, you will receive an email that has summaries of the articles posted the day before. This is a great way to keep up with movement news and analysis. So this week, with the marking of the 250th anniversary of the Declaration of Independence, the American Revolution, I turn to my guest, Rivera Sun. Rivera is an award-winning author and the founding editor of Nonviolence News. And I wanted to speak with Rivera because the story of what we tell ourselves in the United States about the founding of this colonial settler state is very important, and Rivera is an expert at storytelling. And what is not talked about, you know, we hear about the military revolution to secure our, you know, independence from the British, but the reality is that there was a long history of a mass nonviolent movement by the settlers on this land who were opposing the rules imposed on them by the British Empire. And that's the story about how we effectively shift power and create the societies that we want to create. That movement was taken off track when the generals and the wealthy decided to wage a military war against the British. And so Rivera and I talk about what was happening prior to that period and how shifting to a military stance really affected what the United States is all about, how this country was structured, the systems that were put in place, and how that has led to the situation that we face today. She also talks about things that people can be doing as we come into another period where we are going to need a revolution to navigate through the crises that we're facing right now. Before we get to that, I want to talk about some items in the news. And basically today, what I want to talk about is a number of different pieces that we posted on popularresistance.org over the past week about how to think about the American Revolution, how to think about this time period. And I was distressed because I was starting to see people who, you know, work on a number of social justice issues who were parroting the same things that we hear in the corporate media, the same thing that we hear from the elite class about the founding fathers and what wonderful people they are and or were, and how they, you know, were striving to create this equal and democratic society. And what we know is all of that is really a myth. And it's used to perpetuate the systems of oppression under which we live today. Doug Henwood wrote an excellent piece about how the United States was never designed to be a democracy. He talks about how the structures that were put in place were created by what he calls an insanely rich oligarchy that wanted to remove any vestige of popular power. They lived through this period of nonviolent resistance, and the people recognizing that they had the power, and the elites were worried that they would use that power to gain rights that would hurt their wealth, hurt their ability to do what they wanted to do. So Madison wrote that a pure democracy would be, quote, incompatible with personal security or the rights of property. That was what mattered at that point to the oligarchs, was the right to have property, human and otherwise. And so Madison wrote that the aim of this new country would be to make sure that the masses could not make demands for abolition of debts, for equal division of property, or what he called, or for any other improper or wicked project. So the oligarchs wanted to make sure that, their rights were protected from those who might want to have rights for themselves, from the masses. There's also, and Rivera and I talk about this a little bit, there was also a concern by the oligarchs that if they remained connected to England, that they would be required to give up their slaves. And Gerald Horn, and if you haven't read his book about the counter-revolution of 1776, it's a very important book. And Gerald Horn writes about how in June 1772 in London, there was a case called Somerset's case. And this scared the oligarchs. Basically, this was a slave, James Somerset, who was purchased in Virginia in the colonies and was brought to England. And once Somerset got to England and he started meeting abolitionists, he decided to leave the service of Stuart and so was taken to court over that. Stuart was trying to send him, I think, to Jamaica to be sold there to do hard labor. And the court, the judge, you know, he tried to rule fairly narrowly in this case. He ruled in favor of James Somerset. And broadly, this decision in the Somerset case was viewed as establishing that slavery was illegal in England. And so based on that case in June of 1772, the oligarchs, you know, another concern of theirs, it was that the British Empire might impose upon them that slaves would be illegal. And of course, the abolition of slavery occurred much earlier in England than it did in the United States. In addition to that, we need to think about who was given rights in this situation, where the Declaration of Independence says that all men are created equal, but we know that there was not really any intention to have all men created equal. And Margaret Kimberly, who has an excellent book, Prejudicial, about all of the presidents from the beginning of the country of the United States and how they're all upholding white supremacy and racist structures. But Margaret has a piece about the 250th anniversary of the signing of the Declaration of Independence, and she said this really creates this controversy for Black people who are celebrating this, as you know, it is a holiday and people have picnics and they go to, you know, look at fireworks and they have cookouts and things like that. But she says, you know, what are we celebrating? She says, Black people partake in all of these activities while knowing that the, quote, independence that took place on July 4, 1776 was nothing of the sort for their ancestors. And of course, you know, in the Constitution, enslaved people are only considered to be 3/5 of a person when the population of an area is being counted to apportion representation in the House of Representatives. So from the founding of this country, enslaved Black people were not even considered to be a whole person. And Margaret Kimberly also goes on to write about how, you know, these myths are so propagated in the culture today in the United States that Black Agenda Report, where Margaret Kimberly is the senior editor, often writes about the Black misleadership class. And of course, they're quite critical of President Obama, who, like all of the presidents prior to him and after him, embraces the values of white supremacy. And she really takes President Obama to task for, as you know, festivities were being held to celebrate this 250th anniversary, Obama was praising George Washington, a slaveholder and an oligarch. And Washington not only owned hundreds of slaves, but he was also a brutal general against the indigenous people. In 1779, when he ordered an attack on the Iroquois Confederacy, he said, quote, "The expedition you are appointed to command is to be directed against the hostile tribes of the Six Nations of Indians with their associates and adherents. The immediate objects are the total destruction and devastation of their settlements and the capture of as many prisoners of every age and sex as possible. It will be essential to ruin their crops now in the ground and prevent their planting more." So this was, you know, the American genocide against Native Americans. And for Native Americans, in the Declaration of Independence, they're not even considered people. They're called merciless Indian savages. And so Johnny Jay has an excellent piece in Truth Out where he writes about this contradiction expressed in the Declaration of Independence that says it's equality for all, but Native Americans are referred to as merciless Indian savages. And he said that this time, what Native American communities are thinking about is how long they've been struggling, 250 years, but actually we know it's much longer than that, of struggling to resist, survive, and defeat every effort to silence, erase, and eradicate them. And Jay refers to a historian, Donald Grind Jr., who writes about how this framing of Native Americans and the collapsing of hundreds of Native nations into a single enemy and then stripping of them of their humanity was a way that they could frame the Native Americans as aggressors and the colonists as engaging in self-defense against these brutal savages. So he says, maintaining the optics of innocence and exceptionalism as the newly formed republic looked to build its empire. When I read that, I think about same things happening in Palestine, where the Zionists think of the Palestinians as less than human. You know, they've been portrayed as terrorists, giving the Zionists the belief that they are acting in self-defense when actually it's the Zionists who are the brutal colonizers and the Palestinians who have the right to protect themselves and their communities. Jay goes on to talk about when we look at history, who are the actual cruel ones? Who has actually been merciless and savage when you looked at all the treaties that have been signed and broken, children taken to residential boarding schools, and many of them who died there, sacred sites being destroyed, pipelines being forced through the lands. And the Indian Collective also has a statement that's very good and talk about how the U.S. government ratified more than 350 treaties with Native nations and then broke every single one of them. And so they write that, you know, for the Native American population, they say this colonial experiment has failed at building anything resembling a true democracy. And Nick Estes of Red Nation also has a great piece where he writes about how the Indian Wars, and these, you know, Roxanne Dunbar Ortiz writes about this as well, how the Indian Wars in the United States have really laid the framework for how the United States wages war at home and around the world. But he talks, Estes talks about how the legality of the Indian Wars was never brought into question and how it actually laid the pathway for the executive office to declare wars. And he said, the Indian Wars provided the framework for further executive-led military actions. This perceived lawfulness of the Indian Wars has paved the way for centuries of U.S. imperialist wars. These initial expansionist campaigns set a precedent where presidents initiate the wars. So these are the realities that we need to be discussing and thinking about at this point. So I think I'll stop there. We'll take a short musical break and then come back with the interview with Rivera Sun.

0: the Fog, Speaking Truth to Expose the Forces of Greed with Margaret Flowers. And now I turn to my guest, Rivera Sun. Rivera is an award-winning author. You may be familiar with her books, The Dandelion Trilogy and the Ari Ara series. She's also the founding editor of Nonviolence News. And Rivera currently serves on the board of the Backbone Campaign, the advisory board of World Beyond War, and works with Pacha Ibene's campaign, Nonviolence. You can find more of her work at www.riverasun.com. Rivera, thank you so much for taking time to speak with me.
1: Thanks for having me on the show, Margaret.
0: I love all of the work that you do. Your books are wonderful. They're, you know, something that even middle school, high school kids can read, and there's so much information in there about how we can use nonviolence. Anyone, all of us can be using this.
1: Yeah, I mean, it is such a powerful field of struggle and resistance, something that has shaped U.S. history, something that continues to shape our present, that holds one of our best tracks to getting ourselves out of the mess that we find ourselves in right now. And in these stories are the heroic struggles that we're yearning to hear, to see reflected in even the fictional stories that we're telling ourselves. So I do try to draw from history and weave it into the novels that I write and publish.
0: Yeah, which is wonderful. And I think that's really pertinent to what we're going to talk about today, because I think story is really critical to how we view ourselves, view our society, view the future. And right now we're, you know, the United States, many are getting ready to celebrate the 250th anniversary of the American Revolution of 1776. And all these people are, you know, writing about the founding fathers, and our country was founded on democracy and equality and was this wonderful beacon. And I feel like that's a story that we tell ourselves in this country and that we're told, and it misses so much of our true history and who we truly are as a people, and how people really truly were trying to affect change when they first came to the United States.
1: It's a very comforting narrative. It reflects some of the best ideals or aspirations that Americans have held for a long time and pushed for against the forces that espouse those values but don't actually want them for everyone. And so the U.S. history is really made up of the struggles to step closer towards the aspirations of democracy, towards a society that's equal and just and fair. And the step forward is always met with a countervailing oppositional movement from those who are perfectly fine with oppression, with injustice, with domination, with racism, with discrimination, with colonization, with oppression, with exploitation. And so we have these two strands of U.S. history in dynamic tension together. And this is not a finished story. We haven't turned the page to the end. They all live happily ever after. We're still very much in the middle of this story.
0: Absolutely. Absolutely. So let's talk a little bit about what was happening around the period of the American Revolution. I mean, there's a whole nother piece to this, which is that the United States is a settler colonial state, that people came to the land, they took the land. You know, there was so many atrocities that were committed at that time against the indigenous people who live here, and that continues to go on. I want to get into some of that a little bit later, but the story I want to kind of focus on right now is that there were, you know, people who came to this land, who were living here, who were trying to create a different way of life, who were trying to free themselves from the rules and the exploitation by the monarchy and Britain. Can you talk, I'm wondering if you could tell the listeners a little bit about, because there's this whole period of history right before the American, the violent revolution. That was a very revolutionary period, but in a nonviolent type of way. And I'm wondering if you can talk a little bit about what was going on then.
1: Yeah. A lot of official narratives of U.S. independence start with the Declaration of Independence was written and signed on July 4th, 1776. And then we fought a war, the Revolutionary War, and we won our independence. That story is a very incomplete picture of how we won independence. Even John Adams pushed back at this and said that a history of military operations is not a history of the American Revolution. The Revolution was in the minds and hearts of the people and in the union of the colonies, both of which were substantially affected before hostilities commenced. So what he's referring to is that between 1765 and 1775, there were robust, and I mean immense, nonviolent campaigns to build self-reliance, to resist the British Empire, to refuse to comply with their unjust laws, to refuse to pay their taxes, to refuse to buy their goods, to set up our own governance, all of which was at a scale that most people, first of all, if they've heard of some of these things, and we have heard of them, we know about no taxation without representation. Right. We know the tea got thrown into the harbor. We've maybe heard about the Stamp Act. But what we miss in some of these narratives is the understanding that this was a resistance movement, much like many of the things that we're seeing today, of people that turn to these tactics of nonviolent action very intentionally. The people involved in the independence movement during this decade, they knew that violence was not their friend. One of the Sons of Liberties stepped in between a mob, let's say, and a British customs agent and said, "No violence or you'll hurt the cause." Mm-hmm. And Samuel Adams, one of our hotheads, right? One of the people that becomes most known for agitating violence, particularly in Boston. In 1774, he's saying nothing can ruin us but our violence. And what they're doing is they're reading the room. They're recognizing that at this point in time, their strategies of resistance that they've been using, and we should talk about those more in just a little bit,
0: yeah,
1: were very effective. And yet a choice to shift to violence would be hasty and ill-conceived. And even when they started the Revolutionary War, it was still a rather hasty and ill-conceived idea. It's almost amazing that we wound up winning that war. Yeah. But we would not have won, certainly, without this decade of nonviolent action building the self-reliance of the American colonies.
0: Yeah. Yeah, I was reading that 8 out of the 13 colonies were already functioning independently before the battles began. And that meant not only were they resisting, you know, the British, but they were creating, this was part of the resistance. They were creating alternative institutions, alternative courts, alternative methods of governance.
1: Yes, absolutely. And, you know, these things were done in direct opposition to some of the early offensive laws that were being passed. So when the Stamp Act was rolled out in 1765, this was a tax on printed materials. It didn't actually have much to do with the kind of stamps that you stick onto envelopes. Had more to do with permits and merchant documents, bureaucratic documents, anything that was printed on this specially stamped paper, which could only be produced in London, was going to have a tax associated with it. And they hated this. They absolutely disliked it. They recognized it as unfair. They didn't have any say in it. And so they organized against it. They had demonstrations, parades, mock funerals. They had consumer boycotts against Stamp Act supporters. So if you were a merchant who was like, "Oh, I'll go along with the Stamp Act and just get the special paper and use it," your customers would stop coming to buy things from you.
0: Right.
1: This is where they started to boycott British goods and not consume them. And one of the things that they did in this campaign was, and they started to really organize their social pressure. So we often approach economic resistance today as an individual consumer action. So if I don't like, say, Amazon, I cancel my Amazon Prime subscription.
0: Right.
1: Their campaigns were different in that they organized collective pressure very, very effectively. First of all, they got the merchants to stop buying British goods. So You couldn't go to a store and buy British cloth. It just wasn't there.
0: Right.
1: They also use this social pressure. So they would stop talking to people who were supporting the Stamp Act.
0: Right.
1: It was so bad that women wouldn't date or court a man who was in support of the Stamp Act.
0: Wow.
1: Imagine that.
0: Yeah. Yeah.
1: I mean, maybe we can imagine that these days.

0: in this time period, they stopped wearing black clothes to funerals. Right? They wouldn't do it because they wouldn't buy it. They stopped drinking tea entirely. I mean, they were like us with coffee today. In fact, one of the reasons we drink so much coffee today is because of this boycott on tea back then.
1: Oh, interesting.
0: That they changed the whole culture of what they would do. In fact, a 9-year-old went to visit the governor of, I believe it was New Jersey or North Carolina. I would have to look that up to be sure. But she went to visit the British governor of the state. He handed her a cup of tea, and this little girl, her name was Susan Boudinot, she curtsies and she says, "I will not drink tea," and she throws the tea and the cup out the window.
1: Good for her. Yeah.
0: So yeah, we have all these women participating in these things. They're holding things like 77 person spin-ins. They're having something called the Eatington Tea Party, where they write their own declaration and signed by 51 women. And pledge to not conform to that pernicious custom of drinking tea and to not wear the manufacture from England until that time, as all acts which tend to enslave this our country shall be repealed. So yeah, you have this widespread resistance, you have the social pressure, you have the combined economic pressure, and at the same time, they're in direct defiance of the laws. They're refusing to obey en masse the offensive laws that are coming down from the British Empire.
1: I can't remember which place it was in of the colonies, but I think one of the government members was like, I think the governor was like, I don't govern these people. You know, it's like I'm basically a figurehead because they're doing their own thing, and he doesn't really have power over them. But then, so, and I think cooperatives were another piece of this cooperative economy. You know, people had to rely on each other. There had to be mutual aid to be able to kind of survive. So
0: You
1: was it?
0: know, they kind of systematically also went through the industries of the colonies and identified where their weak spots were and made a concerted effort to build out local economies. So, for example, salt works. There was a shortage of salt works throughout the 13 colonies, even though they're up and down an entire coastline, right?
1: Right.
0: So they were importing all this salt. And they decided they would build salt works. I think it's interesting that 150 years before Gandhi, you have these American colonists who are spinning their own cloth and making their own salt
1: Right.
0: against the same British Empire that Gandhi would later use these tactics against. I don't know that he knew about these case studies, however.
1: But that was really about it was building a society for all, you know, where people could meet their needs. And then I feel like the other part of the story that isn't told is like who the founding fathers. I mean, we talk about it peripherally, but do we really understand deeply who the founding fathers were? You know, there's so much admiration of George Washington, who comes from a long line of very wealthy, slave owner planters, tobacco farmers, military members, and he was brutal as a general, particularly towards Native Americans. So then you have these oligarchs that come in to create a violent revolution, and talk a little bit about how that shifted things.
0: Yeah, so in 1774, you have the colonies in outright state of rebellion to the
1: Right.
0: British Empire. They're not obeying the laws, they're not paying taxes, they have their own governments, they're not buying things. And the British do this radical thing. They occupy Boston Harbor. They send in the troops. This and some of the skirmishes that unfold in Boston send shockwaves through the resistance, and they convene a Continental Congress to decide what to do about it. And this escalates back and forth for over the course of a year, sorry, 1775 to 76. So when they issue the Declaration of Independence, the Continental Congress then decides, mostly through the urging of generals like George Washington and other military people, to switch to an armed resistance, right? To shift out of all these tactics that we've been mentioning. They even set aside this very strategic plan that a previous Continental Congress had come up with, or members of the Continental

0: Senate of Congress had been advocating for they were doing non-importation of British goods, and they had a plan for non-exportation to mm-hmm. Britain, right? So they could have chosen to ramp up their economic resistance, which I think would have been very interesting.
1: Yeah.
0: Instead, they switched to armed struggle, which, as we mentioned earlier, many people, even at the time, felt it was hasty and ill-conceived. And the militia was really, the U.S. militias were not really prepared to wage the struggle. In fact, they lose the war for many years. It's an 8-year war. There were around 75,000 people killed in this war, and it was incredibly costly. I mean, we know that we borrowed the money from France to get through the war, but what people don't know is that post-war, the pressure to pay back this debt shapes the decisions of the early American governments. And the enshrinement of General George Washington as the hero of the revolution overpowers some of the other resistance narratives, some of the other voices who were very much a part of the independent struggle, particularly voices that were not wavering on the emancipation of enslaved African Americans.
1: So figures like Thomas Paine.
0: Yes, exactly. He gets alienated by the new government and decamps. He goes to France to help them with their revolution. And Thomas Paine, you know, for all that is common sense, had actually like galvanized the revolution. He ends up dying in poverty, basically socially ostracized because he won't give up on the emancipation of Black people. And his funeral at his grave is attended only by two Black people who, I think at least one of whom he had helped to emancipate. So the story about Thomas Paine is a little bit indicative of what happens in the formation of the new government, that the military oligarchs get enshrined through the use of violence to beat back the British. They start being the figures making the decision, and they do a few things in the early formation of the Constitution. One is to establish a federal military for the express purposes of two things. One, to put down slave rebellions, and the other to fight against indigenous peoples. So this is that direct tie between the choice to use violence in the revolution and then what we choose to do with the violence post-revolution. It's also important to remember that George Washington is the wealthiest man in the newly formed United States, and he front loads in oligarchic power and the privileges of wealth into the newly forming Constitution, to the point where if you don't have property, even as a white male, you cannot vote and run for office. Still have to pay taxes, a few forms, but you can't vote and run for office. And so the first wave of democracy struggles that happen are actually white males without property campaigning throughout the colonies to get those rights. Most of those were largely nonviolent campaigns. Some of them were armed, and they actually lost and got setbacks.
1: Right.
0: Women in New York, Massachusetts, New Hampshire, and New Jersey all lose the right to vote in this time period. So in 1776, if you were a woman in New York, Massachusetts, New Hampshire, and New Jersey, you could vote.
1: Wow.
0: Right. And then we have this war that happens, and the amazing power of women in resistance is sidelined, as wars do, and the new constitution gets away with saying women can't vote.
1: And I think that's a really important thing for people, if they haven't thought about this, is that the United States has a property rights constitution, not a human rights constitution.
0: Right. The piece of it that we think of as our favorite rights, the Bill of Rights, right, is actually a protest document. When they're in Liberty Hall writing the Constitution, 52 delegates to this constitutional convention are so disgusted by this property constitution that they storm out of the building, and they refuse to come back until two of the delegates who went out with them write up this Bill of Rights and come back and say, put this in and we can bring back the delegates. Even then, it took like 15 years to ratify this constitution. It was a very slow process.
1: Right, right. But it's, I often wonder, you know, if the revolution had not turned violent, what kind of a society would we have? A much more actual democratic, because the constitution was written, the elites of that time were afraid of the people. They were afraid of mob rule. They wanted to make sure that they could protect themselves and their interests from the people. It's a very anti-democratic situation, but it's so funny because the United States tries to pretend to be this beacon of democracy, but that real democratic movement where people were making the decisions, where people were holding the power, that was undermined.
0: Yeah, absolutely. And, you know, women's rights in this are an interesting place to look. You know, Abigail Adams and John Adams, they were incredible letter writers to one another. And there's an amazing exchange. It's called the Remember the Ladies Exchange. And most people just remember that one line that Abigail Adams asked her husband in 1776, remember the ladies and be more generous and favorable to them than your ancestors. What people don't know about that letter is she goes on to warn him. She says, if particular care and attention is not paid to the ladies, we are determined to foment a rebellion and will not hold ourselves bound by any laws in which we have no voice, no representation. So John Adams writes back this letter in which he's very concerned about how this idea that they're not going to have a king, some men are going to have rights and govern themselves, is going to spread to all the hoi polloi. You know, women, poor white men, indentured servants, black people, free blacks and enslaved blacks, and, you know, people who are not currently enfranchised. And he says, well, this will be terrible. So he writes back to his wife, we men have only the name of masters, and rather than give this up, which would completely subject us to the, quote, despotism of the petticoat, I hope General Washington and all our brave heroes would fight. So here's his wife saying, we want equal rights. And he's saying, you know what? We're going to call in the military and kill you.
1: Wow. Wow.
0: So, but what makes this exchange truly remarkable from a nonviolent action perspective is what Abigail writes back in the next letter. She says, notwithstanding all your wise laws and maxims, and I detect a note of sarcasm there,
1: right.
0: We, she means the women, have it in our power not only to free ourselves, but to subdue our masters, i.e. you men, and without violence, throw both your natural and legal authority at our feet. To me, that's a very keen understanding of power and struggle, coming from someone who in 1776 has witnessed resistance movements, been a part of them for a decade, and saying, hey, if you can do this to the king, well, we can certainly use these tactics and strategies against you.
1: Wow.
0: What changes through the war is the enshrining of the violence and the ability of John Adams' buddy, General George Washington, to actually use that violent threat.
1: Right. And so our country has been, you know, we do always have to come back to the fact that it is a settler colonial state. I think nowhere did that become more salient for me than when I spent time in Palestine and saw, you know, the situation there. And it made me realize, well, I'm just as much a settler, you know, in this country as the Zionists are in Palestine. It has led to a country that pretends to be one thing and is very much the other. And now we're on a very dangerous path that we've been on for a long time. And you know the history very well, as many do, of the struggles against the injustices of this country. But now we find ourselves at a point where things are shifting. The things that used to be said quietly are now said out loud. The things that used to be done quietly are now done in the open. And I think people are feeling, I wonder how people are feeling on this 250th anniversary about where we are.
0: I think that's a great question for everyone to open up at the barbecues, the picnics, the fireworks, or whatever you're doing when you're abstaining from those things. And I really think there's two strands of what people think about it. Either they're of the strand and the persuasion that they're like, well, what happened in 1776 all the way through the Constitution had so many faults and failings that we've been struggling for 250 years to rectify.
1: Right.
0: Or they're of the persuasion of like, let's go back 250 years and get back to that. And I think that's with like a broad brush, that's what we're facing. And I think if you are not a very wealthy white man who's okay with violent oppression of everybody else, you should really, we don't want to reverse course. We want to keep the experiment of democracy headed towards more representation, more inclusion, more fair and equal democracy.
1: Right.
0: And certainly we don't want to slide back into authoritarianism as our ruling state.
1: Right, right. Which, you know, I think about what Frederick Douglass said, to paraphrase, was basically, you know, if you want to find out how much the oppressors will oppress you, it's how much the people will allow them to allow themselves to be oppressed. So this is this story, you know, the situation that we're in right now, it's not a unique story. And there are ways to move us to a happier ending, as you alluded to earlier. So I think, you know, I think our message, I'm guessing that you would support this, is to tell people, you know, this is not the time to give up. We hold a lot of power, and we need to be making the demands for all of the things that we know are right. You and I were talking about accountability, you know, something that has been, there's an incredible lack of in this country. We've got police forces that can murder with impunity. And now we have ICE agents and other federal agents acting outside of the law without any accountability, political figures acting outside the law. What would you say to folks right now to see all this happening?
0: You know, I think one of the things that we learned from struggle is that people have always won their rights and freedoms in conditions and situations in which they did not have those rights and freedoms.
1: Right.
0: So they're working against authoritarian states. They're working against racism and sexism, colonial settlerism. Many of them are using these tools of economic resistance, of parallel institutions, of constructive programs, of direct defiance, civil disobedience, because they don't have any representation in the formal system. They can't advocate for their rights within the halls of power.
1: Yeah.
0: And so I think we know enough now, 250 years after this story, that we do know that the track record of nonviolent action is very strong. It's much more likely to succeed than violence. And I think that's one of the things that we lose sight of in this country because of our history of violent revolution being enshrined as an over-dominant narrative, is that we think that violence is going to get us what we want. When actually, when you look at the progress that has been made toward a more fair, just, and inclusive democracy, the major arcs of that struggle are won by nonviolent campaigns, the Silent Sentinels and the women's suffrage movement that won the right to vote for largely for white women, the civil rights movement and the relentless campaigning for not just racial justice and segregation, but voting rights itself. The following subsequent campaigns for Native American suffrage, for Chicano rights and Asian rights and disability rights movements. So these campaigns are important to remember as how we've pushed our oligarchic system towards greater representation. And then to think, if we want to go further than that, if we want to dismantle oligarchy at the heart of this national system itself, then these two are the tools that we need to really be picking up and using, that our resistance today cannot be separate from economic resistance. It's an absolutely fundamental strategy if you want to resist fascism, if you want to resist billionaire power, if you want to resist oligarchy.
1: Right.
0: As Gandhi found, as many movements have found, it's very hard to resist an oppressor that you're dependent upon for the basic goods of your survival.
1: Right.
0: And so finding ways to stop paying your oppressor every penny and dime and nickel that you can, I think is a great idea. Working to build alternative systems is never easy, but it's absolutely necessary. And to remember that role of social pressure within all this, that to break down the inherited and ingrained individualized consumer mentality that we have been indoctrinated in this country, and really be willing to rock the boat and rattle people to exert some social pressure to have them implement their morals into action. That if they don't believe that we should be an authoritarian state or a fascist state, then they should be divesting their stocks if they have them, closing their Prime accounts, refusing to support the companies that are backing the authoritarian slide in this country.
1: Right, right. And I think an important lesson is that we learn from the revolution is the tactics that are used when we're resisting are critical, because we don't want to create, when we're organizing a new society, we're creating systems, and those systems will have the outcomes that they're designed to create. And if you're using violence and oppression to win your liberation, you're going to end up with a violent, oppressive society. If you're using nonviolent, you know, solidarity, cooperative methods of resistance, you're building that more equal, democratic, cooperative society.
0: Yes, and this is backed up by empirical study of global civil resistance studies, that even when a nonviolent movement fails to achieve its goal, let's say of kicking a dictator out of power, they often leave in their wake better democratic norms within a society. Whereas even if a violent campaign succeeds in kicking a dictator out of power, they often leave in their wake a less democratic society.
1: Right.
0: Which, you know, we can see actually a little bit reflected in the narrative of the independence movement, in that, you know, they waged this 8-year-long war. And what happens coming out of that is that women in 4 states lose their right to vote.
1: Right.
0: Right. That's less democracy. And also propertied or unpropertied white men lose their right to vote, right, lose their enfranchisement in the system.
1: Right. So today it feels like we're in a situation that many countries have been in when they've actually had a revolution, the incredible rates of poverty, repression, state violence. So here, you know, in the United States, what do you recommend to folks who are trying to be prepared or wondering how, you know, how do we take those lessons to today? Because I see a lot, and I know you do too, a lot of things are happening in this country that are not talked about or reported on widely, of the ways that people are building resistance and building alternatives.
0: Yes, we are in a time of unprecedented nonviolent resistance in this country. And we've had some pretty incredible chapters of history. And so, you know, we have economic resistance happening. We've had some tremendous successes in that economic resistance. We also have some phenomenal movements that maybe they haven't quite succeeded yet, but they've really accomplished some astonishing things, like Quit GPT has gotten 4 million people to boycott ChatGPT and pressured Harvard in ditching that from their systems, mm-hmm, over a whole long list of, you know, injustices, but especially over OpenAI's willingness to build killer robots.
1: Right.
0: What an incredible anti-war, anti-militarism phenomenon is happening there. We're also seeing that people are contributing to mutual aid. They're supporting legal defense funds, like the fund of the U.S. Air Force member who was just arrested on the steps of the U.S. Capitol building. People pitched in to support his legal defense fund. That kind of mutual aid helps our resistance movements thrive and survive. Mm-hmm. We are seeing people all over the country, thousands, tens of thousands of people, get familiar with Know Your Rights trainings. Businesses sign up to create safe spaces for immigrants. We're seeing massive data center resistance, which has got forced half the data centers that were planned in this country to be canceled or delayed.
1: Right.
0: We're seeing big divestment campaigns from war, from prisons, from Israeli companies because of the genocide. So there is so much happening, and there's so many ways for people to plug in. I think to remember to do your part with an eye to the big picture is important. We're going to be fighting on 1,000 different fronts, on 1,000 different issues. They're all connected to this problem of lack of people-powered democracy, the choices and the policies that are objectionable coming out of the oligarchs and the billionaire class. And, you know, to remember that we need to push our system to even work at its baseline function. The U.S. Air Force member who was just arrested was arrested for standing there with an impeach, convict, remove sign saying that Donald Trump and Vance should be impeached, convicted, and removed from office for violating their oath to uphold the Constitution, particularly around their illegal wars, illegal bombings. But the list is long of impeachable offenses that Trump has embroiled himself in. And the fact that our Congress is not already impeaching, convicting, and removing him means that they themselves are failing. They have a dereliction of duty happening. Right. They will not stir themselves to do this unless we demand it. That is what the U.S. history from the movement side of things tells us, that social justice doesn't fall from the sky. It comes every single time because people rise up to get it.
1: Right. And I think what also is not talked about is how, in reality, a lot of these power structures that we go up against, they seem so strong. They seem so impenetrable. But once you begin to resist, you can find out how actually weak they are. And I think of, you know, the U.S.-Israeli war on Iran. The U.S. is a very well-equipped military, one of the most powerful militaries in the world. The U.S. spends the most on its military. And yet Iran, through, strategic planning and preparation. And I mean, I just love some of the techniques they used of buying inflatable tanks and jets and putting them out for the U.S. to bomb the inflatables instead of their actual, you know, they stood up to the U.S. and Israel, and Trump has had to back down. You know, now he's saying, oh yeah, they should have, you know, they should have control of the Strait of Hormuz. It's we come out with such bluster, but then when that's actually challenged with real strategic power, you find out that it is really just bluster.
0: One of the dangers of a shallow reading of history is that we forget that the oppressed can become the oppressors, and that we can flip roles in the equation. So whereas we were once a plucky set of 13 colonies rising up for a few people's more enfranchisement, we're now an empire with imperial aspirations, embroiled in so many injustices around the world, and people will resist us just as they resisted the British Empire. And the empires can fall, they can falter, and they often do so through the very patterns that we are replicating today, through overextending our investment in military and militarism, through underfunding the social programs that the people need, by disrupting the economy to such a point that the average citizen cannot survive. These are the conditions in which people rise up against the empire, both within and without the empire, from without. Mm-hmm. And so we are in a period where that very well may crumble. And I don't think that's necessarily a bad thing. But what I do think is that in these times of change, if we want a better, more just and fair and equal and equitable society coming out of them, we need to be mobilizing to get it, because collapsed states do not deliver that.
1: No, they deliver more austerity and oppression. And so it's an excellent point. And I think something for all of us to be thinking about and talking about is, how do we start? And it's, the work is there. It's being done. People can plug into it. There's lots of resources and examples of how communities are organizing to build up their local economies, to build up, you know, local democracy, to take care of each other, you know, systems of mutual aid. And those are actually going to become necessary infrastructure.
0: Yes, and not 10 years in the future.
1: Right.
0: We're seeing that right now with high fuel prices and the need to create carpools.
1: Yeah.
0: Because we literally cannot pay to put gas in our cars, or, you know, eviction resistance, or things like the campaign that just won a rent freeze for 1 million New York City apartments. These are strategies of survival that are needed today. And one of the things we know from movement and resistance studies is that these kind of programs give us the strength and resilience that supports our other kinds of resistance work. The mutual aid, one of the strands of the history of that comes to us in the U.S. is through our early labor movement. Mutual aid in the early labor movement was an immense undertaking. It's the kind of thing that when the Lowell women went on strike, they sent hundreds of their children to complete strangers in Vermont to live with them so that the women could wage struggle without fear of their children starving or being thrown on the street or being brutalized by the police. Mm. And it was the mutual aid network that organized that to support the struggle. So, you know, the things that we're seeing in Minneapolis and so many ICE-targeted cities where people are contributing groceries and medical supplies and diapers and check-ins with their targeted immigrant groups or other people who may be legalized but targeted for reasons of race or appearance or religion. These strategies of mutual aid draw upon that deep history, and to coordinate that at the level necessary is very much a part of what is beautiful about American history, worth celebrating, worth honoring, worth knowing about.
1: Yeah.
0: Because just as we've had this horrible, racist, classist, sexist history, we also have had a remarkable, incredible 250 plus years of resistance history, of some of the most courageous struggles for justice in the human canon, things that are very worth feeling proud of as U.S. Residents and citizens.
1: Yeah, yeah. So let's close with maybe you could tell the listeners a little bit about Nonviolence News and the work that you do at Pace Bene, and, you know, how people can get more resources and plug in to nonviolent work.
0: Yeah, we've had our heads deep in history today, but most of my work has to do with contemporary movements and struggles. And each week I collect 30 to 50 stories from around the world of how people are using the very tactics that we've been talking about today on a wide range of campaigns and issues. And we put out a weekly newsletter with these called Nonviolence News. I also work with a project called Campaign Nonviolence, which is run under a nonprofit called Pace e Bene, which means peace and all good and in Italian. And they work to mainstream all forms of nonviolence and to make them more known and accessible to the general populace. So yeah, in addition to my novel writing, this is what keeps me busy. But as we started this conversation on, these narratives matter. The stories that we tell about our times, about history, and about ourselves in a time of great change are what make the difference between us rising or us falling. And so I'm very careful about the stories that I'm telling, sharing, repeating, to make sure that they are the stories of resistance, empowerment, and liberation. Because I know the world that I want to live in. And I'm willing to struggle and to sacrifice and to stand in solidarity with others to get there. And I'm willing to tell these stories of how we get there together. And I hope all of the listeners are too.
1: Yeah. Well, Rivera, thank you so much. It's been wonderful to speak with you today, and really admire so much all the work that you do. So thank you for taking time to speak with me.
0: Likewise, Margaret. Thank you so much.
1: You've been listening to Clearing the Fog, Speaking Truth to Expose the Forces of Greed. I'm Margaret Flowers. My guest today was Rivera Sun. I'll go out with a song by Junkyard Empire. It's called...
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0: Welcome to Apex Express. I'm your host, Miko Lee, and tonight we speak with my most amazing colleague, Dr. Connie Won. Connie has had such an interesting and powerful background. She has published many books. She has the co-founder of AAPI Women Lead. She's been featured in many, many shows from Democracy Now! And NPR. And she has a new podcast that's out. So I'm excited for you to hear that. The podcast is called Think Twice. And first, we're going to do an interview with Dr. Connie so you can hear about her and all of her amazing work. And then we'll hear from episode one of Think Twice. Welcome, Dr. Connie Won, back to Apex Express.
1: I'm happy to be here. It's been a while. Thank you for the invitation. Thank you for having me.
0: It has absolutely been a minute. So I'm going to ask you the question, which I've asked you before, but people, times change and we're living in the upside down world. So my question is, who are your people and what legacy do you carry with you?
1: I always love that question. I would say my people are definitely survivors of the Asian, Native Hawaiian, Pacific Islander diaspora, in particular, Black women, Indigenous women, feminists, queer, disabled, communities of color, Vietnamese women in particular, freedom fighters are also my people. And then what was the second question?
0: What legacy do you carry with you?
1: I carry the legacy of my ancestors who are freedom fighters in Vietnam, who fought against the French and the US. I carry the legacy of my family's survivors of gender-based violence, and all of my sisters and brothers and gender non-conforming survivors. And then I also carry the legacy of permanently displaced peoples. They live in my DNA, my bones.
0: Thank you so much for sharing. You are the founder and executive director of AAPI Women Lead, and you've been doing that for a minute. In the time of now, which is a time of incredible tumultuousness, what does it feel like to be a woman of color organization fighting against this incredible fascist regime?
1: Well, let me first clarify that the other co-founder is Jenny Won, who is my sister. And then I can then say that it has been both heartbreaking to be a woman of color-led organization. It's been infuriating. And then I also think it's been very grounding to be included in the women of color political identity. I think in this period, the domestic and global warfares against our communities has increased. It's exacerbated. It's gotten even more intense. And I think for me, I draw on the legacy that you asked us to name. And I would say that while the warfare against us has shifted, has expanded, it's quite new. I would say the warfare against us in particular is not new, right? The strategies are new, but the war against us is not new. And I'm grounded in that understanding. I would then say there's so many things that are happening on multiple fronts, and I don't know if you're going to ask about those, that what that looks like. I'm determined. The other day I gave a talk and I used the word relentless. I think to be a co-founder, a guide, a descendant of freedom fighters demonstrates to me that my people are relentless. We refuse to be taken down by empire, and we demand that we will outlive it. I mean, I keep thinking about the song that I was playing most recently, actually, is a really famous song. It's called Long Maya, and Long Maya is about like your mother's like, it's not even the word, like love. It's like beyond her love. It's her want for you, right? Like a mother's want. And that song has also been sang by like revolutionary singers. It's contemporary. And I think there's that gets to it. It's like want of the mother, right? Like that, I feel like for me as a maternal matriarch who doesn't have children, but as a matriarch, there's a want for the world.
0: It's the caretaker mama bear instinct.
1: Yeah, I think. And it's a very deep-seated for us, you know, like the mother's love, the maternal love, the matriarch's love. It nourishes, and it also ends up sacrificing quite a bit. And that's something, that's one of the things that I've been weary of, is the demand for the figure of the woman to sacrifice. That's also the reason I'm pausing when I am answering your question, because I also don't want to romanticize these things, namely because it's often at the sacrifice of the woman. And while we value her, and while we, you know, we herald her, I also am concerned about how much she has to sacrifice in order to be that figure. So going back to your question, what does it mean to be a woman of color, you know, leader of sorts in this moment? I'm being very careful that women like me are not going to be sacrificed as we have historically been.
0: You make me think of the OG book, This Bridge Called My Back. And so many of our movement leaders, I was just teaching this ethnic studies class a couple of weekends ago. And as I was teaching, I was showing the different movement leaders. And at one point, one of the young people said, "It seems like all the people that you're showing are women." And they like pause. And I said, "Yes. And?" And I said, "Like, who usually tells the story? What's the story usually about?" But when we really think about so many of our movement leaders that haven't been necessarily highlighted have been women of color.
1: Mm-hmm. And I think to that point, and even to the student's speculation, right? I think it's gendered and a part of the patriarchal violence against us that our stories are rendered invisible, even if we are consistently on the front lines and behind lines. Like, we're on all levels of the domestic global warfare, and that labor is unseen. And sometimes it's definitely okay for it to be unseen, but it's neglected. It's rendered negligible, right? And that's a part of the violence that I'm hoping April Amin's work, including Think Twice Media, will help to dismantle.
0: Ooh, so let's talk about that. You have a new podcast called Think Twice. First, what inspired the title? And then what inspired the podcast?
1: Thank you for that question. And Think Twice was actually inspired by the other co-founder, Jenny Wen. And the concept behind it is that people haven't necessarily considered to think twice about many things that are going on, especially here in the United States. In fact, in the age of the digital world and social media, people are inundated with so much information and very limited access to critical literacy and or their own abilities to critically think and dissect and think differently from what is being kind of shouted out at us, right? So Think Twice Media is to say, hold up, guys, think twice about what it is that you're watching and seeing. And that was the reason behind it. And then the impetus behind why we even created the podcast is because A.A. Priman Lead has been, since its beginning, been very big on storytelling, right? We've had multiple platforms. We've created multiple platforms for our communities to tell their stories. We have a community-driven research project where survivors have told their stories around what it means to be survivors of violence in the United States and in its territories. We've hosted so many events. We have a social media platform that has 150,000 followers, and we thought that the natural extension was to do a podcast. And we also wanted to challenge the short form ways of learning, right? Like, people are now only thinking in like sound bites. So we wanted to make sure that people engaged in long form with us. So make the podcast a little bit longer and stay engaged with us, learn more and hear more. And that is going to coincide with a book that we're going to be publishing. We're hoping that people will both think twice and then think with us for a longer period of time.
2: Ooh, tell me a little bit more about this book. What is it? What's the topic? What's the timeline?
1: So there's actually two things that are happening. One is that I'm in the middle of writing my own memoir, right, about what it means to be a Vietnamese survivor at the hands of empire and then also at home. And then the other book that we're working on is an anthology that shares the stories of, again, Asian, Native Hawaiian, Pacific Islander, women, girls, queer, gender nonconforming survivors. We have been collecting our community stories. We're expanding our number of contributors to the anthology. We intend to probably go to press by 2027. It takes a little bit longer, but I do believe we'll hear more of our community stories in long form soon.
2: Thank you for that sneak peek. Looking forward to learning more about that. What would you like your audiences to understand after listening to your podcast?
1: I would like for our listeners to understand that Asian, Native Hawaiian, Pacific Islander communities are telling our stories everywhere, and that they have critical insights everywhere. So the guests that you will see will include people who are in the arts and culture spaces, who are writers, who are actors, who are other types of creatives, poets. And then you will also be engaging and learning from people who are organizers, who are also in the beauty industry, who are different types of leaders in their fields, right? We want to be able to present to you all and have you engage and learn from our Asian, Native Hawaiian, Pacific Islanders who are everywhere. And they have insights about everything, right? We want you to be able to learn from them and engage with them. And then we have also invited some of our co-conspirators and our allies, right? The first episode is with the very renowned poet, Teresa Siagatonu. And then there's also Amanda Seals, who's on our second episode of the first season. And I think that's pretty exciting to hear all of their stories. This first season is hosted by me, and you will hear stories from Teresa, who will talk about the relationship between Pacific Islanders and Asian communities. She will also be talking about colonialism and its relationship to all of our communities, but in particular for Pacific Islanders. She also talks about the impact of militarization. Then you'll also hear Amanda Seals talk about what it means to be a Black radical feminist creative storyteller and her experience, as well as being a survivor. You'll also hear from Anna Cho Fenley, who talks about being a Korean adoptee and what that has meant, being a survivor in her own work in the anti-violence world. You'll also hear from Leo Sheng, who is the first Chinese trans actor on the L Word. Right? So we have so many amazing people. I would want your listeners to know that our people are everywhere and they have such powerful stories to tell.
2: Thank you so much for finding a place to amplify those powerful stories.
1: Right?
2: I also loved hearing Teresa's family connection to the AAPI name.
1: Yes.
2: I didn't know that. I've known Teresa, but I didn't know that story. It's like, oh, wow, I love that.
1: People have loved that episode. And in fact, people that professors have reached out to me to say that they are about to teach her work, because our episode and our podcast, including her interview, helps to distill what they've been trying to teach.
2: Yep. And then she pulls in our historical amazing fighters like Haunani Trask and other folks. So it's really important for folks that want to understand more about a Kanaka experience.
1: In ways that are so digestible, mm-hmm. right? Because it's like dense theory across so many populations, multiple theories she helps you to understand.
2: What I kept thinking as I was listening to her is, girl is a writer. I mean, we know that she's such a beautiful poet, but she speaks in such an eloquent way.
1: For me, as an educator, she does it in a way where everyone is compelled and forced to kind of pay attention.
2: Yeah.
1: as someone who's left academia, part of me is like, these academics have nothing on her.
2: I mean, we all have different ways of learning, and we need as many people out there as possible. And I think you having this new show to platform different voices is really crucial. So thank you for that.
1: Yeah. Thank you for paying attention. Thank you for listening.
2: Thank you so much. And luckily, our audience gets a sneak peek and gets to listen in to the first episode as well. I'm wondering if you could share with our audience how they could find out more about you and your work.
1: Well, you all can visit our website at www.aapiwl.org. And of course, we are across a number of social media platforms at AAPI Women Lead. 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
2: Thank you so much for sharing with us today, Dr. Connie.
1: Thank you.
2: And now, let's listen to Think Twice, the podcast by Dr. Connie Wan. This is episode one.
1: Welcome, Teresa. Welcome, friends, to Think Twice with Dr. Connie Wan and the AAPI Women Lead team, where we think twice about cultural narratives and invite people to share their experiences to amplify the importance of nuance, critical thinking, and authentic storytelling. The Think Twice podcast is a podcast produced by AAPI Women Lead. So as we get ready, I invite people who are joining us to get cozy, to grab some water, some tea, ease into their body, wherever they may be. And I am Dr. Connie Wan from the AAPI Women Lead team, and we are so excited to have our very good friend, Teresa Siagatano. Welcome, welcome. And just to tell everyone who is tuning in, who's watching us, I know Teresa as a fangirl. So I told her for a few years, I have been following her work, her poetry, her artistry, her writing, and then we were humbled to invite her to one of our conferences, our first conference.
3: That's right, so yeah.
1: She was so patient with us when we had no idea what we were doing. And so since then, she's been a part of many of our events, has honored us and graced us with her presence. And so I thank you, Teresa, for sharing your time, your talents, and your brilliant wisdom with us. So thank you. Thanks for coming.
3: Thank you. I'm so excited to be here. Yes. Thank you for having me.
1: Yeah, we're so lucky. A bit about Teresa. She is an award-winning touring poet, a speaker, an educator, and a community organizer who was born and rooted in unceded Ohlone territory in the Bay Area. Her voice in the poetry world as a queer Samoan artist has granted her opportunities to perform in places such as the UN Conference on Climate Change in Paris, the 9th Annual Asia Pacific Triennial in Brisbane, Australia, and the 2019 SF Women's March. Teresa's writing and teaching blends the personal, cultural, and political in a way that calls for healing, courage, justice, and truth. A 2023 Emerson Collective Fellow, yay. Her work has been published in Poetry Magazine and the Academy of American Poets and has been featured on Button Poetry, CNN, NBC News, NPR, KQED, Huffington Post, Everyday Feminism, The Guardian, and more. Okay. And offstage, Teresa is a community organizer and creates and facilitates workshops. She leads artistic and professional development training, provides mental health support, and delivers keynote speeches across the country on issues that inform her 15 plus years of community work. So thank you, everyone. Thank you, Teresa, for joining us. Thank you. Thank you.
3: Yay. Such an honor. Truly, truly happy to be here. And there's not much I wouldn't do for AAPI Women Lead. So to even have the invitation to be on the podcast had me super hyped. So I'm excited to be here.
1: Thank you. Thank you. Yeah. I know we start off this podcast with what people call like hot takes, but what we instead call what the f-.
3: Okay. Yeah.
1: It's very Bay of us to say what in the actual f-. So I have a question for you, because you are a veteran organizer and a well-known community advocate, educator, who's been in this work for a very long time. And you also have a huge presence on social media. One of the things that I've admired about you is not only just your presence, but your integrity.
3: Thank you. I appreciate that.
1: Very principled. I have a question about how the social media world has also granted access to people and also solicited people to act in ways that are just questionable.
3: Yep. Let's talk about it. Yeah.
1: Questionable, especially in the world of what we call social justice.
3: Yeah.
1: So my question, Teresa, as someone who has actual like feet on the ground and you know, biting all this game, what do you think about all these people who are branding themselves as social justice anything? Like that's their brand, right? What are your thoughts on that?
3: Yeah. Thank you for this question. I think so much of my work ruminates over this often because as a poet, as an artist, I deal so much in the business of language and of how to language and how to create narratives, but also shift narratives and understand the narratives around us that help us make sense of the world around us. And so much of what I see off top when it comes to people branding themselves as social justice activists or social justice warriors or whatnot, I always question first their principles and what they're aligned with in terms of their values. I often question who their mentors are because these are all questions that are rooted in how I came up in activism first when I was an undergrad at UC Santa Cruz. But over time, it became clear that the most important core parts of my organizing work was because I never did it alone. I was always in a community of folks who were guiding me through the work. And I was always mentored into helping shape what my values would be and what my values are today, right? And so I'm always wondering, like, who is leading you? Who is checking in with you? Who are you accountable to, right? And oftentimes what I notice is when I see folks whose brand is very much the social justice bend, I tend to see and realize quickly that a lot of them are not connected to a broader organization or people call a political home or just like a body of people that they come back to and are a collective with. They don't make clear who their mentors are. They don't make clear how they study and how they learn and know what they know. I think, and I say study not in just the book sense. Like I don't believe you have to just be reading books only in order to gain knowledge, in order to sharpen your political consciousness. But it's more so, how do you know what you know? What are you consuming? How are you spending your time? What, right? And to who do you owe your knowledge to? Who are you indebted to, right? I make clear of who those people are in my life in terms of mentorships, scholars, activists, thinkers, organizers, who I attribute to greatly every time I'm in the world moving about the work. And my ears perk up when I don't see folks doing that in their work and when they champion their work as being the sole person who's holding it all, or when they don't help connect folks back into how to also get involved or how to also stay informed in those ways. And also when I just see hot takes and like two cents, right? Like just like little sound bites, right? Even in my own work, I will say like, I'm not naive to the fact that part of my social media following got so big at the height of summer 2020 in the heart and at the core of police brutality against Black folks in our communities, that ushered in so many followers, primarily white folks, and folks who were just not connected to any organizing movement, who were just trying to learn. I feel like you all, AAPI Women Lead, I saw it too, that y'all probably also took in an influx of followers, of people who wanted to know more how to stay connected, especially as summer 2020 was juxtaposed with the incessant violence towards Asian folks, right? Like, all these people just kept flooding into, I know, my ecosystem of work that like my followings kept going up by the thousands every day. And I was not naive to that. But also I felt like this balance of needing to like really make clear that this is not a fan base place. Like if you're looking to like

0: can be when it comes to shifting a narrative, holding a narrative to help clarify for people what the issues are and how we can move about it. I'll pause there. I know I said a lot because I have so many feelings about it when I see these things, when it comes to folks championing themselves as social justice people online, right? And that being their brand. And also I think the last thing I'll say is when you start monetizing that, the social justice part of your work, like, I think that gets tricky, right? Because in one sense, I'm in support of like freelance artists, for instance, getting paid for the work that they produce and they cultivate and whatnot. But it's also like a matter of like, how then do we make sure our communities are still being resourced by the work that you're putting out? Because again, like I'm also an artist who is not always putting forth original ideas. Like I'm an artist that's greatly directed by or taught by first queer Black poets and revolutionaries, who I always attribute to June Jordan, Audre Lorde, Nikki Giovanni. And then there's Pacific leaders who like Kaunani K. Trask, Teresi Atewa, like who I make clear, like these are my navigators to which I understand the world. And so what does that mean in terms of how I move when I'm being resourced for how I think and I'm being paid for speaking, right? And so, yeah. And I think those are all self-reflective questions that we ask ourselves if we're truly genuinely committed to what we say is social justice, right?
1: I like all these things that you're naming. I especially love you talking about the ways that we are students of longer generations of movement leaders and writers and thinkers and scholars and organizers and poets and more, right? So I appreciate you naming that. And I think, you know, we're not going to hate on people for needing to pay the bills.
0: No.
1: And then we also have questions about how you monetize suffering so that you could pay the bills. You know what I mean? Like part of that, I'm just like, yo, I like how you're about to get a gig on this. You know,
0: I'm just like, it's true. And I see it. I see it. And it's hard to not like critique and not look at it like, really? Like, what was your bottom line and how come it wasn't this gig? You know,
1: like, ma'am, I mean, if we get to talk about this in a second, I'm like, your bottom, people have like an abyss for bottom lines. It's like, is that an ever going forever well? Like, y'all don't have boundaries? I don't understand.
0: I know. I'm like, is that the stage of late stage capitalism we're at? We're just like taking every and all gigs and surviving by any means. And it's just like, yikes. I can't. I got to believe that there's more to that, right? Like there's got to be other ways because that then becomes not okay because there's so many implications to when you take on gigs without questioning them and being critical, you know, like
1: that's the truth.
0: Yeah.
1: So I appreciate you kind of delving into the what, like get our brains going, our spirits going, our souls questioning things. And then we're going to do a little bit more soul searching. When I ask the question, you know, you gracefully and kindly joined AAPA Women Leads events and also today's podcast. And I know that we have had several conversations around what an actual is AAPI, what is ANHPI, what is API, what is all these things. So I'd love to hear your thoughts because I know you have a pretty solid history in that term. Could you tell us what is your history and your relationship to the term API as an Asian Pacific Islander? And then what are some, why is it, you know, a challenging umbrella term? And then what are your thoughts around it for anything really?
0: Sure. I'd love to delve into this. I will start with saying that my grandfather, Haichi Leiluso Fula Tualasi Leatitufu, was actually on the committee that coined the term Asian Pacific Islander for the U.S. Census Bureau in 1978. I once found a photo of him in that committee, and he is one of, I think, two Pacific Islanders in the photo. Yes, thanks, Papa. But yeah, I looked at that photo, and he's one of two Pacific Islanders, I believe only two Pacific Islanders on that committee. And so that's where I will say that's where the genealogy of my relationship to ANHPI began, was through him and his work. Because when he was alive, he was an avid community voice and leader and activist in his own right, primarily for the Samoan community, but broadly the Pacific Islander community, both state

0: wide, nationwide, and in the Pacific. Just a very vocal, unorthodox man who oftentimes was people found intimidating because he was so stern and so principled by what he believed, but also just deeply cared about the furtherance of our people and our culture and the preservation of it. And so he was also the first writer I knew and loved. And so my whole childhood was spent watching him write book after book and self-published book after book about the genealogy of our Samoan people. And so just being his grandchild and living in his legacy is what also galvanized me to also get involved in the AAPI organizing world. I started off in UC Santa Cruz when I was an undergrad, and I haven't stopped since. And so even after college, I've always been heavily involved in the PI part, specifically in terms of getting more PI folks involved in our organizing work as a community. But also understanding for myself, like, what does that mean to be Pacific Islander within the Asian American Pacific Islander context, in which, you know, it's not new to anyone, I hope, that oftentimes in the AA and HPI community, Pacific Islanders are oftentimes marginalized and whatnot. And so there's so much to be said about that. I don't want to focus too much about that part, but I'm contextualizing this to say that the state of AA and HPI right now, as we speak, is we're in a really peculiar place that is both illuminating. For me, it's illuminating just how far we've come from where our ancestors and where our elders first began our joint organizing within our AA and HPI community. And also it excites me to see what possibilities we have in front of us of what more we can be and how we can transcend to be more as AA and HPI people, how we can actually really garner the political power that exists between us and within us to really do some because, you know, I'm 37 and I've been doing this work for over half my life. And I'm at a place where I'm also antsy to push us more creatively as an artist, but also like get real clear with our folks of like, what is it that we want? Like, what is it that we want more of? Because as it stands, at least in the Pacific Islander community, a lot of my people have really fraught relationships with the AA and HPI label, but part of their feelings are righteous in that. But I oftentimes feel that their feelings are unrooted in the history of AA and HPI, that they don't know that a bunch of our elders came together at the height of the civil rights movement and in amidst the Black Power movement that created the Asian American movement amidst the anti-war movement. Like AA and HPI was created during a really political time in which I believe our elders were really smart and strategic at the time to try to figure out how do we resource our people through the Census Bureau first, but also how do we also join all these student movements who were also fighting for ethnic studies. Like, you know, like there were so many things that were happening that now as it stands in 2025, when I hear my PI mentees and young folks, you know, complain or have really big feelings about, well, why are we still joined with Asian folks and why don't we do our own thing? Like they are not able to trace the genealogy of that history to understand and contextualize like, okay, it had to be that way to begin with. And it's been that way for years. And these are all the reasons why, so that they could then ask themselves, well, okay, instead of just vocalizing our critiques of it, what can we contribute to it? Where else, where do we fit in, you know? Mm-hmm. And that's the movement I don't see happening with the same fervor as I see the critiques coming in at, right? And I'm at a place where I get nervous about how I hear the narrative of people's righteous frustrations with our community. And specifically, I think it just keeps falling flat at the naming. People have a problem with the name. I was like, to be honest, Connie, like I'm at a place where I'm like, they could call us whatever they want. As long as we're all coming for U.S. imperialism together, you can call me whatever the hell you want. I am looking at the Department of Defense and the Pentagon alongside comrades who are also very clear about why our communities are also joined, that we're not just joined out of sake of representation. We're not just joined out of sake of shared culture. We're joined because being cultural people is also a political act, right? As Auntie Honani K. Trask says. Like, that's what I want to be focused on. Like, I ache for the day where we can get clear on whatever they call us, according to the state. What we know to be clear is that the military has to get out of Okinawa. The military has to get out of the Pacific. You know what I mean? Like, no more war, right? Like there's so much more we could be coming together on. And I'm just, I look at my people with so much love and I'm like, come on, y'all. I know I was all over the place in my answer there, but those are my general feelings because I've been doing this work in our community for so long, but because I love the hell out of us that, you know, I often say I'm at an impasse about separating us because politically speaking, strategically speaking, we are quite strong together in terms of the resources we get as a community, especially in the wake of this administration. Like in the wake of this administration, AANHPI is a power for our community that we can leverage for more for our people. And I've seen it done. And I see parallel pathways in which PI folks and Asian folks are working alongside each other to help garner the funding and the resources necessary for our people. Where it doesn't have to be this moment of like tension all the time, because I know we need each other. And I know that the future we make it to will absolve AAPI-ness into something more. I don't know what that more is. I think we have to figure that out together. I don't think it'll exist in the same way that it existed when it was once created, but we have to be around to do that work. And it's the unsexy, unpopular work that people don't want to do, but we have to do it, right? And I want to do it with this, you know, rather than just critique why it exists, right? So.
1: Thank you for that. And then, you know, to be fair, the onus of questioning and criticizing ANHPI, API cannot fall solely on our Pacifica communities or our Native Hawaiian communities, right? So as you talk and name the lineage, which I absolutely honor and, you know, thank your ancestor for joining us, actually. Today, I do want to say that there is not enough criticism and perhaps responsibility and accountability on the parts of the AA or the A in the ANHPI, right? So
0: yeah.
1: I think even for AAPI Women Lead, and just to be clear, AAPI stands for Asian and Pacific Islander, not Asian American Pacific Islander. I think, you know, we trouble what it means to be Asian as well, right? Because we also know it to be a state, a construct.
0: Yeah, yeah.
1: And so I think I absolutely agree with you in the sense of what is this political identity? Not necessarily solely a cultural identity, but politics is a part of our culture.
0: Yep.
1: And one that is anti-imperialist, that is pro-Black. You know,
0: yeah. You
1: name that lineage. To be anti-imperialist is also to be in an ideal political world, pro-Black.
0: Yeah.
1: Right. So I appreciate you naming this. And then I love you talking about the tensions and the hope for something else by which this umbrella term is not imposed upon us either.
0: Yeah.
1: I thank you for that because sometimes I'm out here. I absolutely honor, like you said, the righteous critique. I'm here for it. And that's actually why, we named ourselves Asian and Pacific Islander, right? It was like, just to get, I don't know if you know that history, but when we decided to be Asian and Pacific Islander Women Lead, I had been invited to so many places that was API, like I would be the API rep, right?
0: Yeah.
1: And these would be funding places. And I'm like, there's no PI. So y'all are making me the rep. And so if I'm going to do this, I'm going to take that API and I'm going to go in these spaces and I'm going to say, you have no PI and I'm not her. So I'm going to take that identity marker and I'm going to come in and I'm going to say, you don't, PIs are not AA.
0: Yeah.
1: I think in some spaces it's actually been quite helpful. And that isn't to say anything about me, but I know it was a political decision. Right?
0: Yeah. And that's the AAPI work I want to be doing with folks. like that's the comrade relationship we all should want. We all should strive to want that. And for me, that is a marker of trust that there are Asian comrades who I trust with my people to have our back without me having to be in the room. And we need that level of scrutiny and clarity and connectedness because that's how we share the labor, right? like I trust you. There are a few other Asian comrades that I also trust. I'm like, no, they got it. We don't have to be there, you know? And that's been built over years of organizing together. And it's not always, you know, like smooth, like non-tensioned organizing. Like it's because we've had the hard conversations and we've had the difficult moments and we've come out stronger and more mm-hmm. clear about who our focus is and who our actual targets are, and our targets are not each other, you know?
1: Mm-hmm.
0: And so mm-hmm. we were able to do away with so much of like being in the weeds about the minute mm-hmm. things and just being like, no, we got to get to work because we deeply care at the end of the day about one another's mm-hmm. well-being and our people. And so, yeah, I do. Mm-hmm. And I've always seen that in the way API Women Lead moves. And it's why so many folks in the PI community trust your work and are involved in your programming, right? And so I think that's a great model of how the possibilities of AAPI mm. and not just the pitfalls of our conversions, right? Like, mm-hmm. like this work is great to do and soul giving to do when it comes from these places of genuine connection and having each other's back.
1: I thank you for saying that, and thank you for naming the trust that you have. I think I'm okay with doing the labor of earning that trust, you know? And, you know, even when you, I would say, you know, even the term, like I said earlier, the term Asian, sometimes when people say that to me, I'm like, but I'm not that kind of Asian, though, okay? Just mm-hmm. as an FYI, mm-hmm. you're not. I know that you all think of that as, like, homogenous, but it's actually quite, I'm Vietnamese. Yeah. More open, you know what I mean? Like, there's a little bit of difference, a little bit of difference. Right? And the difference, at least for me, is like the American dream of some of our community members is for us a whole entire nightmare.
0: Mm-hmm.
1: You know?
0: Yes. Yeah.
1: So that too is something where I'm like, I'm here to problematize.
0: Yeah, that's right.
1: You know?
0: That's right.
1: Here to problematize, and let's see what we can do with this marker. And if we need to implode it, let's do that together. Right?
0: That's right. Yep. Yep.
1: So I hear you in your political analyses and your commitments. And then I also know that you are a licensed therapist, social worker?
0: I'm pre-licensed. I left the therapy room to pursue my art full time midway. But yeah, I did get my master's in marriage family therapy. And I was a clinician for quite some time.
1: Well, then. We'll just leave that for a second. Well, then. Okay. So with that, I also would love to hear, as a master's in, you know, marriage family therapy and your other hat as a poet artist, can you talk about this evolution? You write so impeccably. Your poetry. Oh, that's exceptional. Like, how and where all of this come from? How are you so magical?
0: No. Thank you, ancestors. Yeah, I mean, the Pacific has writers, right? Like, I do mean that, like, because I think there's these beliefs that my people, that our culture and that who we are can only be prescribed to our dance, our music, like the talented ornamental parts of us. Mm. But we're also, like, we're talking about, like, people from the most ancient ocean in the world. So, of course, we had oral traditions that came with stories that we've passed down over generations. And, of course, we had poets, right? And so I directly attribute so much of my own writing to the fact that I came from people who didn't forget, who actually their resistance was their memory, that they remembered everything that happened to them, that happened to our land, that happened to our waterways. And that I, too, now remember it because it's in my blood. And that not only that, I refuse to forget and I refuse to be quiet about and I refuse to be meek about. And, you know, I think through that, my love for writing also came through being introduced to slam poetry when I was young, at 18 years old, through college again. I grew up heavily competing in poetry slams through the teams that I was on in college. When I graduated, I joined the adult slam scene, as they called it. And I slammed for the city of Hollywood when I lived in LA for a few years. My greatest mentors came from that scene. And then I went on to coach 8 collegiate teams, a few in the Bay, as well as UCLA. I coached the Bay Area Youth Poetry Slam team through Youth Speaks, because I also came through that organization as a poet mentor. And so my literary arts world has been wrapped around spoken word poetry, teaching it, performing it, writing it, coaching it for years now. And then there's this one part in which I was like, I have that down, but I also was a nerd in this sense of, like, I really enjoyed learning in this school setting at that time. And was like, I was also very intrigued by mental health and wellness. And so I thought, Well, I would love to embark on this journey of being a clinician for my Pacific Islander people. And so I went the clinical psychology route instead of the MFA route, because I learned also early on through poetry that as therapeutic as poetry is, it is not therapy. Therapy is therapy, right? Getting actual mental health support cannot be done just through writing your feelings out, is what I learned from my own mental health journey and through my own mental wellness and my own mental illness in terms of suffering from depression, anxiety, being medicated, experiencing being 5150 two times. And so there was just so much that I wanted to learn to be a resource for my people. But even in those years of being a therapist, the ache to also be an artist kept knocking on my heart too. And I couldn't balance them. What it came down to is I just couldn't balance the PTO. I couldn't balance the demand of my artist life and my therapist life. And so leaving therapy full time was also just a way of taking all that I learned as a clinician and incorporating it into my poetic creative endeavors. And so much of my writing workshops are filled with curriculum that has been shaped by my understanding of mental health and wellness and what actually helps people heal and what the steps are that actually help people to feel good in their wellness are things like safety, community, the ability to speak for themselves and express themselves vulnerably without being judged. Like, these are all components that don't necessarily require you to have a therapist or be in the mental health realm solely to be able to explore. You can do it through art, right? And so I've had quite the journey in being able to bridge these worlds together to heighten the fact that art is the soul of our people and the soul of our greatest movements of change and our greatest social movements, that every bit of history in which our people are fighting back or resisting, you always had artists at the helm. You had drummers, musicians, filmmakers, photographers, you had poets, right? Singers, songwriters. And there's something to be said about that collective healing that makes it so that people want to live another day to keep fighting. and just live another day, just live another day. That doesn't even have to be to just keep fighting, but art also helps make that possible, right? Writing helps make that possible, as I've seen time and time again through my writing workshops. And so now it's just a joy to be a cultural practitioner who keeps bridging these understandings that are also at the core of it is storytelling, narrative change, cultural impact. Like, these are all things that now I'm in a place in my life where I'm just trying to help folks smooth out the edges so that they can help connect the dots for themselves between their story, their voice, and their power. And then what happens when we join our powers together to create a collective power? Like, who could really stop us, right? When we're really clear in those senses about what our inner powers are, what our gifts are, that make it so that we want to organize, that organizing can be really enjoyable and soul-giving and fulfilling, right? In my corner of the world, I'm here really championing art and poetry and helping us do that. And not to mention, I think as a poet, it's fun to know that I'm often assumed to be someone who will be outspoken about a thing that maybe goes against the status quo, or maybe a certain field or institution isn't allowed to say that I am allowed to say, or they just assume, well, she can say it because she's a poet, or that's what poets do. And it's like, that's great. I'm glad we have that reputation because we do need people to be able to say the thing, right? And we do need people to be able to be oriented towards thinking about these issues differently and helping us connect to these issues. And I think artists do that. And I think it can be quite liberating, right? Mm-hmm. When you have artists in the room helping to hold that space. And it is a perk that I'm an artist with a therapeutic background. So I also help just hold immense space for folks. Mm-hmm. I saw that most during the height of the pandemic, that a lot of my gigs went online and the online inquiries started to become people in universities wanting me to hold space with their students, to hold the grief and loss and trauma, and to hold to hold space to help them process their feelings of what the pandemic has impacted in their life as a student, right? And so, yeah, I think there's so many tools that I gained from being a mental health worker that shows up in my artistry and will continue to just show up in my artistry for the rest of my creation time. And so, yeah, it's quite the bridge.
1: Mm-hmm. And if I'm thinking through and pulling out some of the things that you've mentioned as kind of your evolution as an artist, as a wellness, health, healing practitioner, workshop facilitator, I'm hearing you say things like, you know, there's the lineage comes from the land, being in relationship to the land, to the waters, to the ocean, to your ancestry, to your lineage, right? Like that's, you know, I initially asked you, how did you become so magical? And you're like, my people are magical.
0: Yeah. Right? Yeah.
1: And so I honor that and hear that. And then I also hear you saying that you were shaped by study, by, you know, being a nerd, by also recognizing that poetry and artistry has the gift of healing. And when you also teach people how to write, how to find their voices, it's also a way to help people activate their own powers, right? So I hear that. And I find so much beauty in that. And I also definitely want to say, you know, thank you for sharing your survival story, like hinting to it, right? Because that's not something that I would ever want to gloss over.
0: Thank you. I appreciate that.
1: Yeah. And then you naming that for us is a part of the evolution, right? Like finding writing and poetry and your voice as a part of your, I don't know if it's healing or wellness or self-discovery, but it's definitely about you reclaiming your power and building your power through that.
0: Yeah.
1: The depths, right?
0: Yeah.
1: That's not, you can probably only do that, you know, finding yourself in that darkness, right? Find the words for it in whatever form it comes.
0: Totally. Right. Totally. And so much of it, like being in that darkness, is where creation happens and where things are born, right? I also come from a people in which like we revere the darkness too, like as the place in which we're like something is being incubated because it's about to be born into the world, right? It's about, like we're emerging from a darkness that we're thankful did not take all of us, right? Like we are there as respite because, and we're not afraid of it, and we embrace it because we know there's more to come in time. Right. And so that's,
1: And I think even like, I don't know if it would be coming to terms with that darkness. Right. But, knowing that darkness, knowing that darkness and coming out, coming through that darkness takes both a lot of power, a lot of creativity, a lot of care for self, right?
0: Yeah.
1: And I hear you also using that to care for others.
0: Yeah. Yeah. I'm naturally an empath because I'm a Pisces. And so it's very, that's like my MO is that's the route I take first anyways, in terms of really feeling people and feeling what they're holding and always wanting so much to hold with them so that they are not, so they're reminded that they don't hold it alone.
1: I even see that in your poetry and your reading, you know, like I, when you do your readings, you take up a lot of space, and not pejoratively, like you take up that space. Like you're like, this space is mine. You know what I mean? This space is mine. And then after it's mine, I'm going to share it with everybody in terms of everybody gets a piece of this space that is mine and yours and yours and yours and yours, because we come as a we.
0: Yeah.
1: You know, I see you part waters. When you come in, like you part waters, like the seas, it comes, you know? So
0: thank you for that.
1: Mm-hmm.
0: I do want to say that, like to that, and I appreciate that eye-witnessing of sorts. I also just want to make clear, like part of that comes from years of making myself so small, or being made to believe that my destiny was to stay small and quiet, which I think is in the nature oftentimes of what women are told, what people of color are told, what queer people, like all of the different intersections of our marginalization is then told, stay marginalized. And so I will say sometimes in the beginning, a part of me was a modeling act of like, I am modeling for my own people first and foremost, more than anybody else, that we also have this alternative of what we can be, against even what our culture says, against even what sometimes our elders say, against what like protocol says, we can also be this. And there became a time as I got older in which I could afford the risk of the consequences of doing that. Because there were times where when I started out as a spoken word poet, I immediately got questions from my parents, especially of like, why are you so loud? Why are you telling people our business? What will the church think? All these things, right? And it used to make me second guess, like, oh gosh, like maybe I should stop doing this, or maybe they're right. But it was the affirmation from community time and time again, with every open mic I went to, with every stage I performed on, who told me keep going, who told me thank you for sharing your story, who told me I too have a similar story and maybe I wasn't going to tap into mine until I saw you perform yours, you know?
2: 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We thank all of you listeners out there. Keep resisting. Keep organizing. Keep creating and sharing your visions with the world, because your voices are important. Apex Express is produced by Ayame Keen Lee, Anuj Vaida, Cheryl Trong, Isabel Lee, Jelena Keen Lee, Miko Lee, Miata Tan, Preeti Magala Shakar, and Swati Rayasam. Tonight's show was produced by me, Miko Lee, and edited by Ayame Keen Lee. Have a great night.

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0: 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I'm Barbara Bernstein, your host for this weekly conversation about our place on the planet. 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And thanks for supporting community-powered radio. As you drive through the eastern end of the Columbia Gorge into the plateaus of eastern Oregon, suddenly the scenery shifts from spectacular wildland formations on either side of the river to a swirling web of industrial infrastructure, massive high-voltage towers connecting to a tangle of power lines. Not so long ago, this was prized agricultural land. Now it is mainly growing data centers. I met up with Caleb Lay with Oregon Rural Action to get a tour of these data centers and see up close what I've been hearing about for months. We met in Hermiston, the largest city in Umatilla County, where there are a growing number of data centers, and then headed back west a few miles to Boardman in neighboring Morrow County, which is probably the most polluted county in Oregon. Boardman is where the largest and most numerous data centers are spreading, along with their companion infrastructure of substations and power lines. Boardman has an interesting and somewhat murky history, which may account for why the community has opened its arms to Amazon's behemoth sweep of data centers. Once a small town serving its rural communities of farmers and ranchers, its downtown was drowned in the backwaters of McNairy Dam, a large run-of-the-river dam on the Columbia that opened in 1954. The downtown was never rebuilt. Now, instead, is this endless array of data centers growing by the day. Today we'll hear the interview I did with Caleb Lay on June 25th, recorded in his truck parked by the side of the road across from a large agricultural field with an even larger data center as a backdrop. Hi, Caleb. Welcome to Locus Focus.
1: Hi, Barbara. Thank you for having me.
0: Well, let's talk about where we're sitting right now.
1: Right now, we are sitting in the wonderful world of Boardman, Oregon, a beautiful little community and also sort of the heart of the over-industrialization problem in Oregon.
0: What does it look like where we're sitting?
1: Right now, we're sitting out near the edge of town. Over to my right, I can see over to the Washington side of the Columbia River. You can see some vineyards over there. The wind's blowing, and on this side of the river, we can see a lot of small family farm-style operations, and there's wheat blowing back and forth, sort of these fields of green and yellow. As we look left, there's irrigation sprinklers. We see some small power lines and blueberry fields. And we've got an irrigated circle pivot over to our left, and sort of interspersed all through that are, you know, red barns, really well-maintained homes. You can see that the love that people are putting into it. As I look further over to the left, though, we rise up a hillside, and there's just a monstrous gray building, and that is an Amazon data center called PDX 178.
0: So how did it come to be like this?
1: Over a long time, I think we have seen a pattern in this area of over-industrialization. And there's a lot of reasons for that we can get into. But as it stands today, sort of the lower Umatilla Basin area where Boardman is one of the most over-industrialized places in the state. We have four of the five dirtiest power plants in Oregon, one of the largest confined animal feeding operations west of the Mississippi. We have a large hub of processed food factories. And also today, the lower Umatilla Basin is the largest data center hub in Oregon, and it's also the fastest growing.
0: So why is that?
1: You know, that's an interesting story to tell. For the same reasons that we have seen these confined animal feeding operations and power plants and processed food factories come in, there's a significant appetite to grow and industrialize and bring in jobs. And for those reasons, we are also the most polluted place in the state today. We see that because of this industrialized agriculture, because of having so many processed food factories, power plants, confined animal feeding operations, and also data centers now.
0: Well, I was thinking on the drive out yesterday how beautiful the drive is from Portland out to here, particularly going through the gorge and then the Eastern Gorge, which is spectacular in its own way. And I had this feeling the last time I drove this way a couple of years ago. All of a sudden, you cross into Morrow County, and it changes dramatically. So let's describe the difference between being in the wild gorge and the wild part of eastern Oregon and what Morrow County the contrast Morrill County shows.
1: Yeah, it's really interesting to drive from west to east on the interstate, because basically you're driving down on the Columbia, and it is much more wild. It's undeveloped. Occasionally you'll see a small town or, you know, a small building. And then all of a sudden you pop up out of the gorge and you're up on the plateau, and it's smokestacks everywhere. Smokestacks and these sort of artificial circles of green and yellow. All of that is because of our industrialization. You know, power plants, like I was saying, processed food factories. You get to the port of Morrow, and it's just a sea of smokestacks, power lines, and you get a little further out, and it's industrialized agriculture. We're not talking about your mom-and-pop operation with a little red barn, nice green hillside, and a couple of happy cows. What we're talking about is thousands upon thousands of acres of intensively farmed land using synthetic fertilizers, miles and miles of pipelines, things like that. It's a difference in kind.
0: Why do you think that Morrill County, at least northern Morrill County, is like this as opposed to other areas surrounding it?
1: I think there are multiple reasons. First and foremost, this place has been a sacrifice zone for a long time. Concentrating all of these sources of pollution in one place, that's not something that happens by accident, and it's not something that stops by accident either. You know, a sacrifice zone tends to continue to get worse until someone does something about it. With data centers especially, you see the same incentives that have resulted in the sacrifice zone. Tax breaks, available industrial land, a lack of access to information to the people who actually live here. All of those things sort of create a perfect storm that allows big business to come in, set up shop, exacerbate pollution, and by the time anyone knows about it, it's already happened.
0: I want to go back in time to the shift from when there was kind of maybe sort of small family farming out here to where it became these mega farms that are not what anybody in their right mind would think of as farming, and how that has like moved into the next stage of industrialization.
1: Yeah, and you used to see a lot smaller operations out here. The dairies were smaller, the farms were smaller. You know, it would be a family-run operation that you pass on from one generation to the next. But what we've seen is that over time, there are these economic pressures and incentives for one's farm, say a corporate-owned farm, to grow and expand and swallow up all of those other smaller farms. That's exactly what's happened here. Most of these farms out here these days, you know, you'll see a couple of folks growing alfalfa on their back 40 for their horses, something like that. Other than that, it's 10,000 acres of commodity crops, corn, alfalfa, potatoes, that sort of thing. And those incentives, you know, have also made it very, very hard for small operations to survive. And, you know, in the agricultural communities up in this part of the state, it's a real tragedy that it's so hard for a small family farm to move from one generation to the next. It's a legacy that's hard to continue. It really does devastate some families.
0: Well, I know that in Washington County, a lot of the incentives for farmers to give up farming is that they, as one person said, they're not going to sell their property by the acre, they're going to be selling it by the square foot. Mm-hmm. So is that same thing true here now, where farmers are being enticed to give up farming because they can make a bundle, like a million, on selling their farmland to the data centers?
1: Absolutely. You know, we just saw, in terms of data centers, we just saw Amazon purchase 1,300 acres of land for what will be the largest data center in the entire state. It's called an exascale project, one of the biggest that we are going to see in Oregon. That 1,300 acres, Three Mile Canyon Farms, our biggest dairy in the state, sold it to Amazon for, I think, $37 million. That's agricultural land. It's been used for grazing for years and years and years, I think 100 years. And right across the road, literally across the road behind a fence line, you can see 1,000 acres of grapes being grown. So the idea that farmland is going to big tech to build data centers, that's not theoretical. That's happening in practice. And there's a lot of money going into acquiring that land. You know, if you're a small family farm struggling to stay afloat and someone offers you millions of dollars for a plot of land that you're struggling to farm, I wouldn't blame someone for seriously considering it. The problem is that that's making it harder and harder for small family farms to survive. All of these big money incentives are coming at them all the time. And also, it's the big farms that have the land to sell.
0: Now, I thought there were Oregon land use laws that prohibited this kind of thing from happening.
1: There's supposed to be. Yeah. We're not supposed to give exclusive farm use land to big industry to do these sort of things. What we saw actually was Morrow County went through this sort of convoluted rezoning process. They had this 1,300 acres. It was zoned EFU, exclusive farm use. They decided to instead just go ahead and rezone that to airport industrial land so that they could build the data center. And then they took 1,600 acres somewhere else that was already farmland and decided, well, now that's going to be EFU. That's exclusive farm use. So on paper, you know, if you're a city or county planner, it might look like we didn't lose any farmland. We might have even gained 300 acres. But in practice, we just lost 1,300 acres of farmland that will never be agricultural land again once that data center gets built.
0: Now, I understand there's been a few scandals out here in Morrow County related to data centers and land swaps and things like that. Do you want to go into some of that?
1: Yeah, that's putting it lightly. We've had quite a few scandals out here, and I don't think we're done with them yet. To just name a few, we've had the Port of Morrow pollute the groundwater. We've had continued expansions of sources of pollution for nitrate, even though we have a nitrate crisis. And we've had public officials, getting involved with things like the Windwave Corporation, sort of this for-profit arm of a non-profit company that was supposed to be getting rural high-speed fiber optic to people. There's an allegation, and the state attorney general has filed a lawsuit now saying that the public officials who were on Windwave's board got a valuation and said, oh, hey, these data centers are coming at us. We have a fiber optic company. This is going to be worth a lot of money someday. And they sold that operation to themselves at a reduced rate and pocketed the difference. I'm very eager to see where those allegations go with the state attorney general. And if you just walk around Boardman and ask somebody about that, they'll say, oh my God, Windwave, you wouldn't believe what went down with that. It definitely got under people's nerves.
0: Well, is it continuing to maybe generate a bit more concern about some of the seamier sides of all this data center buildup?
1: I think so, yeah. You know, scandals beget scandals, especially when the same public officials stay in office, right? And the same incentives are still in place, right? We have a pretty small population here, a disproportionately non-English speaking, and not a lot of availability of translation at public meetings. That makes it hard for people to not only participate, but to even know what's going on. And a lack of access or transparency in local government just creates sort of a hotbed of opportunity for corruption. That's not an easy problem to solve, but the best thing we can do right now is shed light on all of those issues and try to get some accountability for what's been done, right?
0: Well, I'm thinking the other data center of Oregon is Washington County, and now there's a lawsuit being filed against, I guess, the Washington County commissioners and maybe the city of Hillsborough about some sleazy side of tax breaks and things like that. I'm wondering if there's a movement afoot that you see that may actually start to really reassess the open-armedness that these communities had towards the data center industry.
1: Yeah, I definitely see more and more people questioning whether any of this is a good idea and what it's done to our natural resources here. You know, there's hundreds of homes here in Boardman can't drink their water because of all this over-industrialization, because all of this intensive agriculture. And now they see data centers popping up like dandelions, just one over there, one over there. When did that one start construction? They don't even know that these things have been permitted or approved by the time they're already built. So I think both the tax breaks that data centers are getting are worrying to people. The amount of water that they use is worrying to people. The amount of energy they use is worrying to people, especially because we're in consumer-owned utility territory out here, rural electric co-ops. The Power Act doesn't really apply out here. It's another opportunity for the system to be gamed and rigged in favor of big business and at the expense of the working class population out here.
0: You're listening to Locus Focus on KBOO Community Radio in Portland, Oregon, Seattle stations KBFG LPFM and KODX LPFM, KMUN and KCBB in Astoria, Oregon, KCEI in Taos, New Mexico, Radio from Moscow in Idaho, and Radio Tacoma. And today we're listening to an interview I did with Caleb Lay with Oregon Rural Action across the road from a gigantic data center in Boardman, Oregon. Well, I want to talk a little bit more about the water issue. You warned us the day before we drove out here that we should bring our own water. Why was that?
1: Yeah, the lower Umatilla Basin region where Boardman is, it's one of the most polluted places in Oregon, both in terms of industrial air pollution from, you know, the feedlots, the factories, the power plants, even the data centers contribute, but also our water supplies. The other problem we have out here is some of the worst groundwater pollution in the entire state. We have very, very high levels of things like nitrate in our groundwater at extremely unsafe levels. And all of that comes from that over-industrialization and that very intensive agriculture. Wastewater, you know, nitrate doesn't just come from things like synthetic fertilizer, which is wildly overused in this area. It also comes from a lot of that industrial wastewater from animal manure at those confined animal feeding operations. And we have some of the largest anywhere in this side of the country. All of those things together, pumping out wastewater and dumping it on fields to dispose of it at zero cost to the farmers, that's a problem. Dumping all of that manure from all these CAFOs, literally hundreds of thousands of animals in a county of 12 to 15,000 people, that's a problem. And because our soil is so sandy out here, when they irrigate on top of all that nitrogen, all that manure, that fertilizer, that wastewater, it just flushes it right down through the soil. It's a very productive practice for industry. They make a lot of money doing it. They can boost their crop yields, things like that. So they make a lot of money. But the problem is that once that contamination gets into our groundwater, it's the people who work at those facilities that suffer the consequences. Their wells are polluted, you know, up to, there's one well in this area that's up to 95 parts per million. The safe drinking water limit at the federal level is 10. And the real safe limit, based on the research that's come out in the last 20 or so years, is probably more like 3. So we're well beyond what is safe. And that's not just wells in this area. We see elevated levels in city water systems too. And when I come out and do field work out here, I bring bottled water. I don't drink it, and I would not recommend anyone else do either.
0: Now, how aware are people now of this drinking water problem?
1: You know, because of a lot of the work that Oregon Rural Action has done over the last 4 years, we've been able to pressure the state to leverage some support, and we've tested over 2,000 wells. It's not all the wells. There's still over 1,000 that haven't been tested. And many, many of those are contaminated. Nearly half of the wells in Morrow County are unsafe to drink from. About a quarter in Umatilla County are unsafe to drink from. Those who do have elevated nitrate and have had their well tested, they can get bottled water, they can get filters, but the contamination keeps getting worse. We do see people, when they get their well retested every year, they go from safe to unsafe, and then they have to start drinking bottled water. And most people, a filter won't even work because their nitrate level is so high they can't get all that nitrate out. And we see city water levels going up too. City of Boardman, it's under the federal limit right now, but if you're on city water, it's been going up for the last 15 years, steadily and consistently, and I would expect it to keep getting worse because we haven't solved the problem of the polluters.
0: So how do you solve the problem of the polluters?
1: First things first, hold them accountable. Those who have over-applied fertilizer, dumped wastewater, they need to be paying for solutions to this. And for a lot of people, the groundwater is so polluted, there's no well we can drill that's going to get them safe water at this point. Even our deepest water is showing signs of contamination. So it's going to have to be connection to city water. That's expensive. The polluters should be paying for that, not taxpayers, and definitely not the people who are victims of this problem.
0: But the city water is also polluted as well.
1: Exactly. And that's why we have to stop the pollution. Those who are applying nitrogen out here, farming is a good thing. Farming responsibly is a good thing. Farming irresponsibly is not. If you're over-applying nitrogen, then you're polluting. We need to stand up rules and regulations and programs that actually require those farms to tell the state, to tell this community how much nitrogen they're using and whether or not they've used too much. Same thing goes for our wastewater producers. They need to start treating that stuff tomorrow so that there's a reasonable amount of contamination in it. Ideally, none. Same thing with the dairies. They need to start telling us where they're sending all that manure and confirm that they're using it responsibly. All we need, really, and all we're asking for, is transparency and accountability for all these sources of pollution.
0: Now, one of my concerns is that these are just inevitable sources of pollution, the way they run right now. I mean, it seems like you'd have to really not just change business models, but change what you're doing for the business in order to stop polluting like this.
1: Yeah, any operation that is creating, you know, a huge plume of air pollution in a community, that's a problem. right? We have 42 to 43% of the industrial air pollution and for the entire state right here in the lower Umatilla Basin. We need to start getting rid of some of that. We just do.
0: Well, the problem, again, is people in Umatilla and Morrow County want to develop. They want to grow. They want to have a bigger income, a stronger economy. How do they do that without doing the kind of practices they're doing right now?
1: You know, I think there's a difference between real economic development and corporate economic development, right? I think people do want to see more growth, but they want to see small businesses. They want to see small family farms and organic farms be able to make it. Instead, what we're seeing is big tech coming into town for this exascale data center that Amazon wants to build. They're going to get $720 million at minimum in tax breaks. Why? Amazon is one of the biggest, most powerful corporations in human history. They're worth more than $1 trillion. Can't they pay their own way? And can't we take some of that tax revenue, instead of giving it back to Amazon in a tax break, can't we take some of that and put that into safe drinking water, into groundwater remediation, into reducing our air pollution and giving people resources to be able to go treat the health conditions that they've accrued by living in one of the most polluted places in the state?
0: But it also seems you need to stop the practices that are creating the pollution, and some of that's really endemic in the kind of economy that these counties have.
1: Exactly. And, you know, to be completely honest, I think to make that happen, we need sort of a civic upswell. It's time to get people out to the ballot box, things like that. We have a really low turnout rate here in Morrow County in elections. And, you know, just by virtue of people being able to vote and participating in the process, I think we'll see different outcomes. Voting begets transparency.
0: So I know that you're with this organization, Oregon Rural Action, and that you're a part of organizing for this. But I'm wondering, how do you see, what's the game plan to really get people to become more civically involved?
1: You know, I think we have seen it happen already. Just by testing wells, we have shown a light on a problem that's been happening for 30, 40 years. But nobody knew about it. And as soon as they did know about it, they're like, oh my gosh, what do we do? How did this happen? Who do I hold responsible for this? So we see people coming to meetings. We see people speaking up who might otherwise never have done something like that. Just by revealing the problems that have stemmed from all of this over-industrialization, all this over-concentration of agriculture, we're seeing an upswell in people who want change. Then it's just getting into the ballot box. Get people registered to vote. You know, we're a 501c3 nonprofit. That means we can still get people registered to vote and turn them out to the ballot box. And that alone is worth its weight in gold.
0: Well, it seems like there's two different places we need to be working. One is at the local county level, I guess counties, because it's not just Morrow County. Umatilla is county. Next door has a lot of issues, too. But it's also in Salem with the state government. And how do you see the connections between those two struggles?
1: Oh, absolutely. I mean, one of the things that has allowed this crisis to happen, these crises to happen, is bad state laws or state laws that just aren't enforced. You're not allowed to pollute the groundwater in this state. It's illegal. It's against the law. And yet, we have some of the worst groundwater pollution anywhere in Oregon, and it's still getting worse. How can you square that circle? It's bad enforcement of the law. We also need laws to catch up to this data center build-out. Because one, they're running away with our climate goals. Two, they're taking up a ton of agricultural land. They're building right across the road from residences. All of these things that they're not really supposed to be doing. And they're polluting our communities. They're sucking up all of our natural resources. Our laws need to catch up, not just to data centers, but to all of this over-industrialization. And we need legislative solutions to hold some of these polluters accountable and to make this community whole again.
0: I think about what's going on in New York, where they just elected three Democratic Socialists of America to the U.S. Congress. And there's definitely a groundswell going on in New York. There's maybe a groundswell going on in Portland. We'll see what happens with our elections in the fall. But I keep having the phrase from my college days, smash capitalism. I mean, can we do this under the capitalist system?
1: You know, we're never going to elect a Democratic Socialist out here in Morrow County, that's for sure. But what we do see is an upswell of the working class. People who want accountability. They want this growth to actually work for them. They want it to be something that they take part in. You know, I think people are sick of corporations running our governments and running our economies, and they want a say in it again. We are not that far from a change in politics here in Eastern Oregon, I really believe.
0: So I want to get back to the power issue. not the political power issue, but the electrical power issue, because that's a big concern. And it's interesting to see how many of the data centers have their own source of power, and a lot of it's polluting. And one of them, the desires I know of Amazon is to have a nuclear reactor that will feed their power needs. So let's talk a little bit about what is the struggle there, what are some of the issues, and how that's being addressed in the community.
1: Mm-hmm. Yeah, the power issue is really concerning on multiple fronts. You know, we have seen repeated efforts spearheaded by county officials and big tech, money behind them, to carve out parts of Oregon's moratorium on new nuclear reactors to allow nuclear reactors to be built here in the most polluted place in Oregon, the sacrifice zone, the worst sacrifice zone in the state. I'll tell you what, that would make it worse. And the thing is, data centers need tremendous amounts of energy to keep operating, and they're getting a little bit ahead of what we have to offer as a state. We don't have that much energy to go around. Just take a look at your electric bill for any evidence of that. As data centers continue to expand and continue to expand, we have half a dozen that are ready to come online out here. And once they do, they're going to be gobbling up a lot of energy. You know,

0: or provide as much power as a small city would need. And the emissions from that are really concerning. I've gone through and tallied up the greenhouse gas emissions that they're allowed to emit under their permits. It's almost 130,000 tons. That's pretty significant. The hazardous air pollution emissions from all of that diesel, it's almost 30,000 pounds per year of things like lead and arsenic and formaldehyde, chromium-6, the chemical from the Aaron Brockovich movie. I mean, is this really the best way that we could be running data centers? And is this really the best place that we could be putting them in, a place that's already overburdened by so many pollution issues? I don't think so.
1: You're listening to Locus Focus on KBOO Community Radio in Portland, Oregon, Seattle stations KBFG LPFM and KODX LPFM, KMUN and KCBB in Astoria, Oregon, KCEI in Taos, New Mexico, Radio from Moscow in Idaho, and Radio Tacoma. And today we're listening to an interview I did with Caleb Lay with Oregon Rural Action across the road from a gigantic data center in Boardman, Oregon. And I want to let you know that the next Rumble on the River Community Forum number 32 will be this Thursday, July 9th at Dharma Rain Zen Center, 8500 Northeast Siskiyou Street in East Portland. The theme is We're Not Going to Take the Heat, with experts predicting a sizzling summer for Oregon after the lowest snowpack ever recorded. We continue to struggle to decarbonize and put the brakes on climate-caused disasters. How do we organize to mitigate and respond effectively? Rumble doors and info tables start at 5:30 p.m., and the panel starts at 6:30 p.m.
2: How do you compare what you're going through out here with what's going on in Washington County? I mean, you've got far more and far larger data centers here than are in Washington County. But do you see some alliance? Because Washington County seems to be organizing now in a big way to stop the data center crush.
0: Yeah, I see Washington County is really leading the charge on this in a way that's really inspiring, you know, on so many levels. You know, now there's a lawsuit really going into the courts and using that lever of power to try and get the change that they need. Working in the elections, we saw an amazing outcome in the elections. The organizing, the grassroots upswell, all of that's really inspiring. And we do have, you know, they got a lot of data centers there. We have the largest hub, and a lot of ours are just bigger by nature. They're AI, they're using more resources, and they're out here affecting a community that's already on the ropes. I think we need to do the same thing. I think we need that upswell in organizing. We got to get out to the ballot box. We got to change some laws, too.
2: I was just wondering if you could kind of describe, we've done a lot of driving around, but just to sort of describe to listeners in Portland and elsewhere where the show is airing, who don't live amongst a lot of data centers, what it's like, the massiveness of it, both on the ground and in the air.
0: Yeah. Oh, where to start? I mean, first things first, you come into Boardman from the east side, and it's just a city of interconnecting power lines crisscrossing each other. It's hard to miss them. And then you get into some of these areas, especially, you know, up north side of Boardman, north side of the interstate, and everywhere you look, there's a new data center campus, and within every campus is four different buildings, all a data center, and they're huge. They're massive. Sometimes you'll see a worker or a car driving by at the base of one of them, and you'll realize just how big they are. They're tall, they're big, they're concrete. Actually, I was out the other day. There's a new data center they're building out by the Boardman Airport, and they call it PDX-202.
2: What does that mean?
0: PDX-202. So Amazon loves to use these really confusing, hard-to-understand names for all their facilities. PDX-202 is basically the name for that data center as Amazon uses it. Really, it's an Amazon hyperscale data center. But I was out there the other day taking some pictures, just sort of checking in on the progress because they're almost done with it. And I realized, you know, they have these giant generators, and right next to one was a little blue basket crane. And it looked like a Hot Wheel next to a real car. I mean, it really struck me just how large those generators are, and the buildings where they hold the servers are an order of magnitude larger than that. They are colossal Goliaths of buildings. And gosh darn it, they aren't too nice to look at either.
2: Think of this landscape. It used to be a lot of fields, a lot of wheat fields many years ago. And what strikes me is where there was farming, now there's data centers. And one of the things that's also concerning is where there are data centers, there will never be any farming.
0: Exactly. I mean, a data center is not a green space. They're concrete buildings surrounded by asphalt, power lines, pipelines. It is a slab of concrete. out in either the desert or

0: or in agricultural land. Worst case scenario, right in the center of town. Once all of that is built, that is never, ever going to be farmed again. You're never going to tear up all that concrete. And even if you do, I really worry about the hazardous chemicals that they leave behind. All those chips in data centers, full of PFAS, those forever chemicals that are super toxic and never break down. Plus, they add things to the wastewater, biocides, descaling agents, that sort of thing, to prevent stuff from accumulating on the inside of their pipes. All that's in that wastewater, all that gets sprayed, it's getting into the soil, and even if we were to make that farmable again, would it be farmable? Would it be safe to farm that land? I don't know, and that's one of the problems. We don't know their impact on surrounding land, let alone the land that they're building on.
1: Well, you're totally depressing me. I mean, this is actually something I've been thinking about because this guy out in Washington County wrote an article about the end of farming as we know it in Washington County, which is the end of a way of life that was really important. And farming is at least as important in this area as it is in Washington County. I wonder how people are looking at that, watching all these data centers pop up and thinking, will we ever farm again? And what will be life after the data centers?
0: Yeah. You know, speaking just for myself here on a personal note, I come from a long line of ranchers. My family's been in Northeast Oregon for 5 generations with me. I'm hoping to make it 6 here sooner or later. But I see, even in my own family, a lot of struggles to keep going without growing or having a larger impact on the land. And I see in the communities that I grew up in and in this community here, a real struggle to maintain the legacy that we're all so proud of. We built the society we have out here on agriculture. And as we continue to hand over more and more of that to big corporations, it is changing, and not in a good way. The impacts are getting greater. We're losing family farms. Fewer people are farming. And I know a lot of people, you know, I went to high school with people who wanted to be farmers. There's no way they'll ever be able to get the land or the resources to do it. More corporate farming means more intensive agricultural practices, and that's exactly the sort of thing that fueled our groundwater pollution crisis here. It's not a good thing for this to be happening, and that's something we got to turn around.
1: And I'm just sort of trying to visualize what life would be like here after the data centers close. I mean, what will be left?
0: Yeah, you know, I've talked to a lot of people who are really worried about that. You know, as chips keep getting smaller, there might not be a need to put data centers in these big buildings. And all this could become stranded assets. We've given them a lot of tax breaks for a very long time. And by the time it's time for them to pay taxes, will they still be there? That's an open question. I don't know the answer to it. But it's something that I worry about. And, you know, I don't think we're done building new ones either. We continue to see more and more and more get land use changes or start getting permits, and they really are, they're just popping up like daisies everywhere. It's changing our landscape, it's changing our economies, and I don't know that it's in the most sustainable way.
1: So do you have any vision of life after data centers? I mean, because it seems like if you're committed to being a farmer, and I hope you become a farmer when you grow up, but if there's no place to farm anymore, where does that leave you here in Monroe County?
0: Yeah, I think the vision is a vision of change. There's no reason that we have to roll over and take all this. That's where the organizing comes in, right? I envision in the work that we are doing is to try and create this upswell of grassroots energy, get people into public meetings, have them speak up against it, start holding these big tech companies accountable, at the very least to tell us what is going to happen in these data centers. What are they for? Are they for mass surveillance? Are they to automate the factories? What are you doing with them? What's their impact on our natural resources? And how are you paying your fair share into our community so that we can make it what we want it to be?
1: So do you see any way that you could work with the data center companies to make a more livable community, or do you think they're just the enemy?
0: If tomorrow Amazon decides that they want to start paying millions of dollars into a fund to get people clean water, I would welcome that. I don't think that's going to happen, but I would welcome it. And, you know, just today, as we were driving around taking pictures and I was showing you guys around, we stopped to take some pictures of a data center, and one of the security personnel came and demanded to take all of our names, demanded that we stop taking pictures, and essentially ran us out off of a road that was built and owned by a public entity called the Port of Morro. That's not the behavior of a company that really believes in transparency, in my opinion, and definitely not the behavior of a company that wants to be a good neighbor.
1: I want to talk a bit more about the companies. Amazon's the biggest presence here, but there's this giant solar farm that we drove by yesterday. It's outside of this area, and I understand it's owned by Meta. So is it just Amazon here, or are there plans for other big tech companies to move in as well?
0: Yeah, as far as we know, all the data centers in this area are mostly Amazon, but we've got a couple more in the works. They just broke ground out by Umatilla on a data center that's going to be owned by Sabey, which is sort of a co-location data center. I think it's going to be more like what you see in Hillsboro. Then we also have a very large data center breaking ground down by Cardi Generating Station, one of those big power plants. It'll be owned by Percheron. And who knows if that gets sold to another tech company or if they or how they operate it, to be determined. One of the problems we have is that very, very often, by the time it even becomes public knowledge that a data center wants to build here, they've already been shaking hands in backroom deals and having NDAs signed by local officials, agreeing that this is a good idea and that they want. So by the time the public has any opportunity to weigh in, it's already too late. I would expect that we're going to see more and more, if not data centers here, tech companies building things here. If that's transmission, if it's a nuclear power plant, if they get their way in the legislature, if it's more solar fields and wind farms. This is an easy place to build for them right now, but we're going to change that.
1: Yeah, I keep feeling we're wobbling back and forth between a vision of fighting and a vision of, oh my God, it's over. How do you keep going?
0: That's a good question. I think it's a combination of spite and hope, right? If we live on that wobbly line. What we do in organizing is recognize the problems and the structures behind those problems and start fighting to change it. We've got many problems here. Pollution, people who can't drink their well water, people with health conditions, too much tax breaks being given away to big corporations that don't pay their fair share back into the community. The solution to all those problems is the hope. And the solutions to those problems are achievable. All we got to do is go knock on people's doors, shake hands, have face-to-face conversations about what's actually happening here. That's what we're doing. I think the hope is far from misplaced.
1: I'm also wondering how people from the other side of the state, the west side of the state, where I'm located, what they can do to become part of the struggle. Because I think that most people in Portland are clueless about where Morro County is, and they don't realize it's the same distance as Seattle, but it's a different, I mean, you enter into a different universe here. So I want to talk a little bit about the reality gap between the west side and the east side of Oregon and how we may be able to transcend that gap.
0: Yeah, you know, out here in eastern Oregon, we're your neighbors. East side, west side, we're all Oregonians, and we're interconnected by this problem. Two of these massive power plants out here, that's Portland General Electric. That could be the power from when you flip on your lights. You know, the harms of all these industries, all these sources of pollution are concentrated here. The benefits might be something that are enjoyed by people on the west side or people out of state. You know, we need people at the other end of that string to start taking note.
1: What do you mean by the benefits are enjoyed by people on the west side? Rich people on the west side or all of us?
0: I would say mostly the elite class is probably the folks who are enjoying the most. But imagine, you know, you have a power plant, the pollution, all the emissions, they're spewed here. Those electrons are sent away. They're sent out to PGE's territory. Sometimes they're sent, you know, over the border into Washington, something like that. Economically, too, all the profits from all those processed food factories, like Lamb Weston, for example, makes McDonald's French fries. Last fiscal year, they spent almost $500 million on stock buybacks and cash dividends to shareholders. That's a lot of money. That's sure not going to the people who live here. So the harm is concentrated, and the benefits, both economic and physical, are exported out of the area. And one of the reasons that sacrifice zones like the Lower Umatilla Basin thrive is that no one realizes it's happening. just because we're on the east side of the Cascades and the political powers that be in Salem in particular were out of sight, out of mind, doesn't mean that this isn't the center of the universe for everyone who lives here. And as Oregonians, I think we need to come together to realize the full scale of this problem, the entire tangled nest of the sacrifice zone, and work together to try to solve that.
1: Well, I'm thinking about all the global struggles that people in Portland, for example, who live far away from this kind of industrial ag landscape, that they can identify with and work to support, whether it's protecting the Arctic or whether it's protecting other natural areas around the world or other fighting, you know, trying to protect people in Gaza who are being decimated. How do we get people in Portland to understand that the struggle here in Morrow and Umatilla County is a struggle like that that needs their support?
0: Yeah, good question. You know, there's this dissonance between the reality on the ground out here and the values as Oregonians that we all hold so dear, that we think of as Oregon values, you know, environmentalism, social responsibility, economic responsibility, thinking outside the box and being a little bit weird and quirky to the rest of the world. All those things, this is the place to have those fights. As if you're interested in climate, having four of the five dirtiest power plants in Oregon all in one state, that's a problem. That's a fight that you can have right here in your state. You can talk to your legislator about that and maybe make a difference. If it's groundwater, you know, who in Oregon would believe that there's an entire region of the state where you shouldn't drink the water? That is not something that we're supposed to see in the United States, let alone in a state that prides itself on environmentalism and social justice. This is the place to have that fight. This is one of the most diverse and quickly diversifying communities in the state. This is disproportionately non-English speaking. We're also disproportionately low income. If you care about workers' issues, if you care about immigrant rights, this is the place to have that fight. And if you want to get involved in that fight, give us a call. We can use all the help we can get.
1: I have a small audience relative to the rest of the world, and you've appeared at a couple Rumble in the Rivers and spoken to maybe a total of 300 or 400 people. Are you reaching out to other organizations and media across the state to spread the story of what's going on here?
0: Oh, absolutely. I mean, that's the foundation of organizing, right? Get the word out. Whether we're talking about the amazing folks at Citizens Utility Board who helped pass the Power Act, or Oregon Just Transition Alliance, Verde, Rogue Climate. We even talk with the big environmental groups, Oregon Environmental Council, League of Conservation Voters. Anyone we can spread the word to, we are. And we really need the support of all those groups. We're very thankful for those who are stepping up to try and help. Like I mentioned earlier, the political powers that be in Salem tend to think about Northeast Oregon as sort of out of sight, out of mind. But we need them to step up to help us make legislative change. And 2027's coming quick. So to all those other organizations out there, to all of their members, to anyone who might be listening, doing something as small as writing an email or making a phone call to your legislator makes a difference. Showing up in Salem for a rally or just to go talk to them face to face makes a difference. $5 makes a difference. It really, really does. You know, we're small but mighty. We can make a lot happen with a little, but the more hands we have on deck, the more we can do.
1: You're listening to Locus Focus on KBOO Community Radio in Portland, Oregon, Seattle stations KBFG LPFM and KODX LPFM, KMUN and KCBB in Astoria, Oregon, KCEI in Taos, New Mexico, Radio from Moscow in Idaho, and Radio Tacoma. And today we're listening to an interview I did with Caleb Lay with Oregon Rural Action across the road from a gigantic data center in Boardman, Oregon. Are you also working with the Rural Organizing Project, which has a presence across the state?
0: Oh, yeah, absolutely. More and more we're working with ROP, and they do some phenomenal work statewide. It's nice to be able to take that statewide rural organizing and couple it with the hyper-local stuff we're doing here to sort of amplify what both of us are doing. We're also working with the Oregon Synod, things like that. You know, we got to get all hands on deck with rural. And, you know, one of the things about data centers is it's a really hopeful opportunity, right? Data centers unite not only so many different interests, land use, water, energy, air, taxes, you name it. It also unites communities all across the state. whether you're talking about Lapine stepping up and shutting down a data center proposal in their community.
2: Let's talk about that a little bit more.
0: Yes, absolutely. I am, honestly, hats off to everyone who lives in Lapine and spoke up. There was a proposal, I believe by the city, and you'll have to forgive me if I get some details a little off here, but there was a proposal by the city of Lapine to sell some land to build a data center. I think it was going to be a Bitcoin mining operation. And the folks who live in Lapine found out about it, and they said, oh, no way, not happening. And they really raised a ruckus. It was an amazing upswell of grassroots energy. They flooded city council meetings. They were knocking on doors. They were flooding Facebook chat rooms, things like that. And they won. They shut down that proposal.
1: By the way, where is Lapine for those who don't know where it is?
0: Oh, everyone should know where Lapine is. Lapine is south Deschutes County, just south of Bend. Really lovely little town full of really, really cool people.
1: Lava tubes are near there, I think.
0: Oh, yeah. Yeah.
1: I found it very inspiring, actually. I think the word came out. I was on some Zoom call or something, and we were just all celebrating. But I think there's a certain kind of inspiration when it comes from a place like Lapine. And it seems like, I'm not sure if Lapine is more stressed out than Umatilla and Mower counties are, but I wonder if you can envision us hearing some wonderful news out of this area sometime while we're on an organizing sim call.
0: You can count on it. You know, Lapine and us, I think we've got a lot in common, even down to the nitty-gritty. Lapine has a groundwater nitrate problem, just like us. It might come from a little bit different sources, but I think that there's a lot in common between our communities. They're rural. I think that's a low-income community, and seeing that grassroots upswell, that's what we're trying to make happen here. And we're going to need a big one across a bunch of different cities, across a couple of different counties, and we're going to need help from all over the state because we're going up against Amazon, one of the biggest, most powerful corporations in human history. It's going to be tough, but I think we can win, and I think there's going to be good news soon.
1: Well, I'm thinking as I'm sitting here talking to you about the struggle to stop the Pacific Connector Gas Pipeline and the Jordan Cove LNG export terminal, and how it started out, people outside of Southern Oregon really paying attention, and by the end, people from around the state were sitting in at the governor's office to see maybe a similar trajectory for what's happening here.
0: Oh, absolutely. You know, it's that combination of touching on a lot of interests statewide. You know, people want big tech to be held accountable for everything that they're doing right now. And that list is not short. It's a lot of problems, from mass surveillance to not paying their fair share in taxes, and on and on and on that list goes. Right here in Morrow County, even for people who don't have the time to keep track of everything because they're working 16 hours a day and trying to pick up their kids from soccer practice, you know, this thing is going in their backyards. It's impossible to ignore. The impact is very clear and very direct. So when you couple that grassroots local motivation to control what's happening in your own community, to have a say in how your own life is going, with all of the momentum and resources that we can pull statewide, we really do have a shot at making something happen here.
1: Well, we had an interesting experience last night outside of our motel. We ran into a guy who was obviously constructing one of the data centers. And we asked him what he felt about that. And he started ranting about government surveillance. And he said he needed a job. He needed to work. But it was very clear that he hated what was going on. Do you think this is maybe endemic?
0: I would say so, yeah. And I will say, I know folks who are very happy with their jobs working at data centers. And, you know, you see unions like IBEW really pushing hard to keep the work coming. And that's totally understandable. We need workers. We need jobs. We need wages so people can keep a roof over their heads and money in their pockets. But that doesn't have to be data centers. You know, we have an energy crisis looming in this state. We could be building out more clean energy with all those same workers. Why not? Wouldn't that be a better future than all of this?
1: Well, how do you organize the building trades? Because that seems to be one of the places where whenever we're having climate-related struggles, that they are the ones who are dragging their feet.
0: I think it's like you organize anybody. You go talk to them one by one. You listen. You understand what it is that they want, what it is that they need, and you find a way to work together on that. Building data centers forever is not sustainable. it's going to end at some point, either because we run out of water or run out of energy, or people end up out in the street with torches and pitchforks. Being able to move on and create a more sustainable workflow for people, that's what a sustainable economy actually looks like. That's what economic development actually looks like. Transitioning all of the resources that we're giving away from data centers to something else, I think that's a ripe opportunity.
1: So how can people help out? How do they get in touch with you?
0: First things first, come check out our website, OregonRural.org. And I hate to be this guy, but if you got $5, please send it our way. We need resources. We're going up against Amazon. They have resources, and we need to be able to keep up, at least to be able to put people out in the field to knock on doors and have those face-to-face conversations.
1: Now, are there any actions or anything you see in the future where people might get more engaged than just giving you $5?
0: Absolutely. Yeah, stay tuned. I don't want to give anything away. I like my surprises. But stay tuned for the next couple of weeks. And if you do happen to jump on our website and you see something you can sign on to, please do.
1: Well, I guess before we finish, I just wanted to talk a little bit about the incident we had with the security guards at the place when we were at the port. And maybe talk about some of the harassment that your organization and you personally have experienced in this fight, because I want to give listeners a sense of just what you're up against.
0: Every so often, I will drive around in Boardman and Hermiston and just take stock of how many data centers are under construction, where they're at. And the last two times that I've gone around, I've taken a camera with me and just taken some pictures so that we have a face to put to the name, so to speak, right? Both times, these last two times, I was followed through town by somebody who worked as a contractor for Amazon, and confronted, told to either stop taking pictures or to stay off of Amazon's property, even though I was on publicly owned roads. Today, as we were driving around, taking a look, taking some photos, we had another security contractor come up and demand to take all of our names and contact info, called an official with the Port of Morrow, and essentially we were told that even though these are public roads, they are controlled access, and that they have the right to ask people to leave, and that it was made very clear that we were not welcome, and they wanted us to go. There's a lot of information out there from big tech saying that they want to be transparent, that they're being responsible neighbors in all these communities. That's not the behavior of a responsible neighbor or a good neighbor. And that's not the behavior of a corporation that actually believes in transparency.
1: Well, one last thing. I'm thinking about how many people who decry all the horrible things that the tech industry is doing are also addicted to Amazon. Do you think it's time to call for a serious boycott of Amazon?
0: I would even broaden that out. You know, look into all of the actors out here, not just Amazon, but look at some of the food products that you might be seeing in the grocery store. Things like Tillamook, Lamb Weston. There is a cost to buying those products. And I would encourage people to make informed decisions about what industries they're supporting, because all those products you see in the grocery store, online, any of that, the cost is being borne by people right here in Oregon.
1: Well, you got me to stop buying Tillamook last time I talked to you on KBOO.
0: You and me both. I haven't had Tillamook in years. I won't pretend I don't miss it, but I just, once you see some of the cost, you can never touch it again.
1: Caleb, thanks so much for being on Locus Focus.
0: Thank you so much, Barb.
1: We've been talking with Caleb Lay with Oregon Rural Action, and you've been listening to Locus Focus on KBOO Community Radio in Portland, Oregon, Seattle stations KBFG LPFM and KODX LPFM, KMUN and KCBB in Astoria, Oregon, KCEI in Taos, New Mexico, Radio Free Moscow in Idaho, and Radio Tacoma. 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I'm Barbara Bernstein. Next week, we'll talk with Aya Cochran about the Eugene Clean Energy Fund. 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Thanks for listening. Stay safe, think like a frog, and stay in the streets in these disconcerting times.

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3: Welcome to the Ralph Nader Radio Hour. My name's Hannah Feldman, your host for today. Steve Skrovan is off, so I'm here with my co-host, David Feldman. Hello, David.
4: Hello, Hannah.
3: And the man of the hour, Ralph Nader. 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
3: On today's show, we're talking to historian Omer Bartov about his new book, Israel, What Went Wrong. Omer Bartov grew up in a Zionist home, lived the first half of his life in Israel, served in the IDF as a soldier and officer, and spent most of his career researching and writing on war crimes and the Holocaust. But with his recent work, he's turned his attention to his native country of Israel. We'll speak to him about the history behind Israel's genocide against the Palestinians, how ethno-nationalism has shaped Israel's law and culture, and how Jewish Israelis reconcile their Jewish identity with their Israeli identity. Omer Bartov will be our primary guest for today, but friend of the show and international law expert Bruce Fine will be joining us to add his insight to the conversation as well. As always, we'll check in with our intrepid corporate crime reporter, Russell Mokhiber. But first, what went wrong in Israel? David?
4: Bruce Fine is a constitutional scholar and an expert on international law. Mr. Fine was Associate Deputy Attorney General under Ronald Reagan, and he's the author of Constitutional Peril, The Life and Death Struggle for Our Constitution and Democracy, and American Empire Before the Fall. Welcome back to the Ralph Nader Radio Hour, Bruce Fine.
6: Thank you.
4: Omer Bartov is the Dean's Professor of Holocaust and Genocide Studies at Brown University. A historian, Professor Bartov was born on a kibbutz, grew up in Tel Aviv, and served in the Israel Defense Forces during the Yom Kippur War. He went on to become a leading scholar of the German army and the Holocaust before turning his attention to his native country. His early research concerned the Nazi indoctrination of the Wehrmacht and the crimes it committed in World War II. He then turned to the links between total war and genocide and interethnic relations in the borderlands of Eastern Europe. His current interest is reflected in his recent books, Genocide, the Holocaust, and Israel-Palestine First-Person History in Times of Crisis. Israel, What Went Wrong? And the forthcoming, The Broken Promise, A Personal Political History of Israel and Palestine. Welcome back to the Ralph Nader Radio Hour, Professor Omer Bartov.
7: Thank you so much for having me, and thanks for this kind introduction.
5: Thank you very much, Omer. I want to start out with some questions I think our readers would like enlightenment on. They often relate to myths that have been promoted by apologists for Netanyahu. Netanyahu calls Israel a Jewish state. You make the distinction between a Jewish state and a state for Jews. And you say if it's going to be a Jewish state, it has to address the religious framework of Israel, namely Judaism. So my question is, what is left of Judaism in Netanyahu's Israel? And I want to refer to a number of years ago, 400 Israeli, Canadian, and U.S. rabbis sent a letter to Netanyahu protesting the demolition of civilian Palestinian homes as a violation of Judaic scripture, just by way of background. So what is left of Judaism in Netanyahu's Jewish state?
7: So, you know, Ralph, I mean, the whole idea of creating a Jewish state, and it says so in the proclamation of the state from May 1948, is that it would be a state for Jews, that it would be both Jewish and democratic. And that has proven to be not possible. A Jewish state can be both Jewish and democratic only if the overwhelming majority, if not all of its citizens, are Jews. So one problem is the very idea of it being both Jewish and democratic. Secondly, interestingly, Israel has become more Jewish in two ways. It's become more Jewish in that it is more focused on it being a state for Jews, that is ethnically Jews. And it has passed various laws to that effect, especially the basic law, Israel is the nation state of the Jews, that was passed in 2018, that makes the Arab citizens of the country legally second-class citizens. And at the same time, it has become also a more Jewish state. That is, there are more people in Israel today, certainly than there were when I was growing up there, who practice Judaism. I grew up in a secular environment. My school was secular. Most of the people around me were secular. My grandparents were Orthodox. But the trajectory was that the state was becoming more and more secular. That has entirely changed. But when you talk about what kind of Judaism there is in Israel now, Judaism has been transformed in Israel into something that would not be recognizable by people like my grandparents or going back many, many generations. You'd have to go back to the Zealots who were rebelling against the Roman Empire and Masada to find that kind of Judaism. It is completely different. It's also a kind of Judaism that would not be practiced by any sane Jew outside of Israel, because it is Jewish supremacist. It truly believes that Jews have a superior right over other peoples. It's aggressive, it's racist, it's violent. And in that sense, Israel has become more Jewish, but more Jewish in a way that is completely foreign to the kind of tradition that you allude to, which had to do in large part with the fact that Jews, for most of their existence after the exile, were a minority.
5: Well, how do you interpret this in the context of numerous Israeli human rights groups, including one who is described as Rabbis for Human Rights? Do they have any role, or are they crying in the wilderness?
7: B'Tselem is an organization. Most of the people in B'Tselem, whom I know, are secular. They don't belong to this brand of Judaism in Israel today. You have to understand that the kind of Judaism that developed in Israel is a product of the settler movement. So it begins as something that was a national religious. It originally was a rather moderate party. It was taken over by very extreme rabbis. It established a thing called Gush Emunim, the Block of the Faithful, which were the engine of the settler project that began after 1967. And that group, which initially was a minority, has become now a major player in Israeli politics. They may be about a third of the electorate in Israel, but they are extremely powerful. They have penetrated the military, the security services, the government. So yes, you have some liberal religious people in Israel, but they are a distinct minority, and much of the more liberal opinion in Israel is not coming from the religious community, it's coming from the secular community, and that community is besieged and speaks about itself in terms of being besieged. And then there's a third element that's important to understand. There is a large ultra-Orthodox community in Israel. The ultra-Orthodox are not Zionists. They're in fact, theologically, they're anti-Zionist, but they participate in the politics of the state as they would participate in the politics of any state. They have become very numerous. They're part of a major division in Israeli politics today, and because they're needed, usually, to form a coalition in Israel, because Israel is a parliamentary system that needs a coalition, they have immense amount of power. They don't support these national religious people. They're actually opposed to any Zionist politics, but they are a major player in Israeli politics in terms of taking over much of the budget and of refusing to serve in the Israeli military and of manipulating Israeli politics to their own concern and trying to make Israel into a religious state, into a halachic state, that is a state that's ruled by religion, to the extent that right now there's a law that is making its way through the Knesset to create gender separation within the Israeli military and gender separation within Israeli universities, so that Israel would look much more like Iran than it would like any Western state.
6: Omar, I wanted to ask, you described the particular zealots, if you will, in in Israel is believing in Jewish supremacy. How would, in your view, distinguish that from Adolf Hitler's master race theory for the Aryans during the Third Reich?
7: You know, I spent much of my career studying the Third Reich, studying Nazism. I'm not a great fan of comparing anything to the Nazis because the Nazis always win out. They were more extreme. They were more genocidal. They were more racist than anybody in history. I don't think we need to compare them to that. We can just say that they're racist, that they're violent, that they believe the land belongs to them. They don't believe in democracy because they're messianic. Democracy is in the way. They don't believe in any liberal values whatsoever. They have elements that are slightly more moderate and elements that are more radical, and the more radical elements are gradually taking over. And they don't really believe in any blood theories. It's not this kind of racism. They simply believe that the land belongs only to the Jews and that the Arabs or anybody else, including Christians, should not be there. And if they are there, that they should be a tolerated or not particularly tolerated small minority. That's where their thinking is, and they believe that history is on their side. So in that sense, yes, they are similar to communists, they're similar to fascists, they're similar to Nazis, in that they believe that they can see the way forward. They know the logic of history, and the logic of history, as they see it, is on their side.
5: In your book, you describe the absence of a written constitution in Israel and the consequences, and you focus on the Declaration of Independence, which is in writing, that was issued in the late 1940s by the new Israeli state, and it had a lot of small d democracy rhetoric. So can you tell us what the core recognition of human rights are in the Declaration of Independence, and then discuss the plight of Arab Israelis and, as the Washington Post just pointed out, the attack on Christians in Israel with the government shows little concern. That's an article by Jerry Shee, July 5th of this year in the Washington Post. Can you go from the Declaration of Independence and then talk about it on the ground in terms of Arab Israelis and Christians?
7: Sure. So, you know, the term Declaration of Independence itself is a misnomer. That's not what the document is actually called. The document is called a Proclamation of the State of Israel. It is known in Israel as a Declaration of Independence, and it's not clear independence from whom, because the document was issued and read out by David Ben-Gurion, the founder of the state and the first prime minister, on May 14, 1948, in the afternoon. And that midnight, the British left, and they left of their own accord. So Israel was not declaring independence, it was declaring a state. The document itself is an interesting document. I tell the history of this document in my book because it was forced on Israel. It was forced by the UN. On November 29, 1947, the UN issued a resolution, 181, on the partition of Palestine into a Jewish state and an Arab state. The leadership of the Jewish community accepted that partition. The leadership of the Palestinians and other Arab states rejected it. They had good reasons for rejecting it because it gave more than half of the land to a third of the population. The Jews were only a third. But that resolution demanded from both states that they issue a declaration of a state where they would offer a Bill of Rights, that they would declare themselves to be a democracy and they would give equal rights to all citizens. And so the proclamation does that. And it says there will be equal rights to all groups, all religions, all genders. Now, it says that those Arabs who decide to stay in the state of Israel will be given equal rights. It's a bit ironic because when the statement was being issued, there was already ethnic cleansing of the Palestinians simultaneously at that time. But about 150,000 Palestinians remain in the state of Israel and are given equal rights or given citizenship by the state. However, immediately thereafter, they're subjected to military rule and they live under military rule for the next 20 years. Now, in the declaration and in this proclamation that is known as the Declaration of Independence, the state also commits itself to issuing a constitution by October 1st of that year, of 1948. And that constitution was supposed to be in the spirit of the proclamation, that is to include the Bill of Rights. And that constitution was never issued. Israel has no constitution. And so the two things that would define the state, first, a constitution that defines its legal framework, and secondly, the borders of the state, another demand from the UN that Israel did not fulfill, are never defined. There is no constitution, and Israel never declares its borders. All the borders that Israel has had since 1948 are ceasefire borders. There's no recognized border of the state. So this is the situation that is created and which I describe as the moment in which Zionism, which was a movement that sought to liberate and emancipate Jews who were a minority and a persecuted minority in Europe, becomes a state ideology that is increasingly ethnocentric, violent, and expansionist. And the rotten fruits of that we see today. Now, you ask about the case of Christians. And most of these Christians are Palestinian, but not all. The state of Israel in 1948 ethnically cleansed most of the Palestinians from what became the state of Israel. The majority of them were Muslims. There was a Christian minority. For its own political reasons, Israel at the time was reluctant to ethnically cleanse Christian Palestinians. And so many of the Palestinians who remained in the state were Christian or Muslims who fled to Christian cities, such as to Nazareth. The population of Nazareth, which was mostly Christian, changed in 48 because many Muslim Palestinians fled there and were protected by being in a Christian state. What you see now, attacks on Christians, as reported, as you said in that article, that's something quite new in Israel. And that is actually a manifestation of precisely what I was talking about before. That is that nowadays you have radical Jews, both Orthodox who have become radicalized and these national religious who see it as their duty to attack anyone who is not Jewish, Christian or Muslim. And the state under Netanyahu, which has also veered dramatically to the right since he formed his last coalition, doesn't pay much heed to that and is increasingly less concerned with what is said about it in the rest of the world. That was the main reason that Christians were more protected, because Israel's main allies are Christian states. And that has changed too. So that's the reason for why you see these attacks today.
5: Let's go to another myth. When they started slaughtering civilians after October 7th in Gaza, the explanation was that Israel does not intentionally target civilians and that Hamas fighters are using civilians as human shields. Well, it turns out that the history contradicts this, that Abba Iban, for example, in the early 1980s, the foreign minister of Israel, a celebrated scholar, fluent in Arabic as well as Hebrew, stated, of course, Israel has targeted civilians from day one. And he was very clear about that at the time when a high security official was affirming exactly that, that they target citizens. But the Western press, especially in the U.S., kept repeating that and blaming Hamas fighters as human shields. Well, as one scholar of Middle East history, Charles Smith, he was a professor at the University of Arizona, and he wrote in the Washington Post a letter saying, in fact, Israel has used Palestinians as human shields for decades, including placing individuals in front of Israeli soldiers, making children move wires in homes to see whether the home was booby-trapped, etc. This practice was finally outlawed by Israel's high court in 2005 after years of protests by human rights activists. But they're at it again, putting young Palestinians ahead as they go into the tunnels, and they actually have a name for that practice, and it's widely used by Israeli soldiers in Gaza. What's your observations here?
7: Look, I mean, first of all, I've taught Charles Smith's book many times, and he's a very important scholar, and I agree with what he wrote and his response. Israel has targeted Palestinian civilians for a long time. In 1948, as I just said, Israel ethnically cleansed the vast majority of Palestinians from what became the state of Israel, 750,000. In 1956, when it occupied Gaza, again, there were plans to ethnically cleanse Palestinians from Gaza, but then the United States acted very differently from today and told Israel that it had to get out of the Sinai Peninsula. In 1967, there were talks about ethnically cleansing Palestinians from Gaza, and there was, in fact, an ethnic cleansing of populations, of Arab populations from the West Bank, several hundred thousand from the West Bank and from the Gaza Strip. And in military tactics, of course, there has been use of Palestinians as human shields. So this is actually well documented. I would say that what Israel has done in Gaza is on a completely different scale. And you have to go back to 1948 for the scale of what Israel was doing, including the use of Palestinians as human shields, as you say, and going into tunnels and so forth. Probably that's the least of the crimes that were committed by the Israeli army in the Gaza Strip. As for Hamas, look, Hamas is not a vegetarian organization. Hamas knew when it attacked Israel on October 7th that there would be a savage response. It may not have known how savage it would be, but it knew that it would be. Hamas did dig tunnels all over Gaza. The IDF assumed that if it were to destroy Hamas, if it actually were to try and destroy Hamas as a whole, it would have to destroy Gaza. There was no other way to destroy Hamas. And in fact, the IDF destroyed Gaza, but Hamas is still standing. It's still there. And so if you create a guerrilla movement in an area like Gaza, which was before October 7th, one of the most densely populated areas in the world, where are you going to fight from? You have to fight from areas that are densely populated. That's where you're fighting from. And that, of course, gives your enemy the excuse to destroy not just you, but the population. Until October 7th, the IDF used tactics that did cause the death of large numbers of civilians. But the scales changed. After October 7th, and we know this now, even the algorithms for the Israeli Air Force were changed. That is, how many civilians are you allowed to assume would be killed from going after one militant? Is it 20? Is it 50? Is it 100? These algorithms were changed. So the goal by that point became very different. The IDF was not trying not to hit civilians, and was not actually trying to destroy Hamas. What the IDF was deliberately and systematically trying to do was to ethnically cleanse Gaza. And that's what people sort of get confused about. If you look at what the IDF was doing from day one, it was pushing the population from the north to the south. That is militarily not a terribly wise way of destroying your enemy, going from one direction alone. It is a tactic that is meant to push the population from the north to the center, to the south, meaning to the Egyptian border, so as to force them to leave. And as Netanyahu said at some point in May 2025, he said, "We have destroyed their homes. They have nothing to go back to. Our only problem is to find states that will take them in." So the tactic was not to destroy Hamas. The tactic was to ethnically cleanse the Palestinians, but that failed because the Palestinians had no place to go to. These 2 million people could not cross over the long border with Israel, could not go into the sea, and could not cross over to Egypt. And so what was planned as an ethnic cleansing, that is making it impossible, telling people to leave their homes and demolishing their homes, making it impossible for them to come back, so that they would eventually leave the territory altogether, failed because they couldn't leave. And that's the big difference between 2023 and 1948. In 1948, in the Nakba, in the catastrophe, as the Palestinians refer to it, Palestinians could flee because the borders were open. In 2023, 24, 25, they couldn't. So this was actually what the IDF was doing. And the whole story about human shields is simply false. It's not what the IDF was engaged in.
5: You make a point in your book that the Israeli regime now views all problems that they exaggerate as existential, like Hamas is no existential threat. Israel never was. It doesn't have an air force, doesn't have any of the weapons, of course, that would constitute the veracity for such an outlandish claim. But it's all military.

0: driving into Israeli-held territory, and large numbers of Israeli soldiers were killed. Since then, Israel has only fought wars of choice and has only fought against militias, and those were militias of its own making. Hamas was created by Israel. Hamas was a tactic that was chosen by Ariel Sharon when he was then still commander of the Southern Command and then Minister of Defense before he became Prime Minister, as a response to Fatah, which was the main armed wing of the PLO. And he thought, well, let's support Islamic fundamentalists in Gaza who would be on our side, because most of what they're doing is just serving the population's needs, creating schools and so forth. Hezbollah was created by the Israeli invasion of Lebanon in 1982. There was no Hezbollah before that. Israel has not fought a war against an actual army since 1973. It has created these kind of militias that it then claims pose an existential threat. And as you say, of course, Hamas and Hezbollah cannot take over Israel. That's nonsense. So why do people buy into that? Well, they buy into that in part, as I describe in the book, because in Israel, since the 1980s, really since after the war of 1973, with the rise of the right wing in Israel in particular, the Holocaust has come to serve a particular purpose. Instead of being commemorated as an event that happened in the past that we should remember and commemorate and research, it's become a kind of image of an imminent danger to Israel. And the farther Israel has moved from the actual event of the Holocaust, and the more the Israeli army has become the hegemon, the military hegemon in its region, the more this alleged threat of an Auschwitz around the corner has been used by Israeli governments. Why has it been used? Because Israel actually needs to explain to itself and to its citizens, why is it bossing it over millions of Palestinians? Half of the population under Israeli control are Palestinians. 2 million are citizens, but they don't have equal rights, and the others have no rights at all. They're simply under arbitrary military rule. So how do you explain that? You explain that by telling your population and the rest of the world that those Palestinians who have no power, who can never pose a threat to you, are an existential threat. And in Israel, that has worked quite well. And the result of that is that by now, certainly after October 7th, because as I said, before October 7th, there was this idea that the occupation can be managed, meaning Israel can take more and more territory slowly but surely and marginalize the Palestinians more and more. After October 7th, the policy has become, as they say in Israel, every problem can be solved with force, and if force doesn't work, use more of it. That is, Israel has completely abandoned politics, and it will not go back to politics, not the current government, because politics is not its view of the world. It will only go back to politics under major international pressure, which can only come in the form of sanctions, of major military, political, and economic sanctions on Israel that would force Israel to return to politics. Right now, the limits of Israeli power are not determined in Jerusalem. They are determined in Washington, D.C. And there are no limits on the use of power by Israel. Once those limits are returned to Israel, to Jerusalem, then there won't be any other choice but for Israel to go back to politics and to abandon this notion that every problem has one solution, and that solution is to bomb it out of existence.
1: I want to give Bruce Fein an opportunity to converse with you. Bruce?
2: Yeah, Omer, let me first congratulate you. I think your response has been brilliant and insightful, and thanks for making time here. I wanted to make the observation that many of the things that you describe in Israel apply in spades in the United States. We also have an administration that says we're being invaded militarily by Venezuela gangs, so we have to go kidnap their president and annex Venezuela. We've stated that Iran is an existential threat to the United States because at some future time it's conceivable they may get one nuclear weapon. We have 5,000. Israel probably has, what, 300 or 400? I make the argument that we are being invaded by defenseless immigrants across the southern border. And it does seem to me that all countries, I don't think it's unique anyway,

0: the United States or Israel, but it's generally true. Those in power are there to manufacture fear, to inflate fleas into elephants and say, my gosh, tomorrow the sky is falling down. We need to have national emergencies, rule by decree. Everything is an imminent danger, the communist domino theory. It's a very challenging issue. I say what you've described in Israel is not unique to Israel. We confront it every day right in the United States. And it works. If you look, for example, at our military budget, you know, which is passes by like unanimously between Democrats and Republicans, like we need to spend another $500 billion. You know, we have 5,000 warheads isn't good enough. We need to be able to fight a five-front war with 15 aircraft carriers and everything else under the sun. We're perhaps the only country in the history of the world that has zero existential threats. And I really don't know how you deal with the issue of so easily the masses are frightened and they're convinced, yeah, the sky is falling. And the politicians are experts at playing that up. And we need to get some kind of unified approach to try to get out of the business of manufacturing fear. But that's basically what our intelligence communities do. Here in the United States, you know, when they want a budget increase, there'll be a leaked story in the New York Times or Washington Post. Oh my gosh, new terrorist group someplace, somewhere, whether it's Al-Qaeda is revived or ISIS is revived or Iran or Iraq has got some secret Shia group that's going to attack the United States. And oh, we need another $50 or $100 billion. You can predict it like the sun rising in the east and setting in the west. I imagine that happens within Israeli intelligence too. Shin Bet will come out or Mossad with some forecast just at the time you need more military spending. And I really study as much as I do, not only Israel, U.S. I don't know how you deal with this defect in human nature. And it causes people to end up being like herds. And they do the craziest things.
1: Omar, you want to comment on that?
2: Sure. Look, I mean, obviously there are similarities, not surprisingly, between Israel and the United States. And the similarities have grown over time. And there's been a kind of Israelization of some of American politics, actually. I've experienced that in my lifetime. I came to the U.S. in the late 1980s, and just political discourse in the U.S. was completely different from what it is today. And now it resembles very much what there always was in Israel. It's a very violent, ad hominem, aggressive. So, yes, there are similarities. There are also huge differences, of course, because the U.S. is a superpower. It's a vast continent. It's got 350 million people. And Israel is a very small country. It's a country where even today, many people just know each other. The event of October 7th was felt by vast numbers of Israelis. Many, many Israelis had a connection to people murdered by Hamas, including myself. So it's very small and it feels very vulnerable. And it has an ethos, a memory, a collective memory of its foundation. And its foundation does trace back to the Holocaust. So it has a kind of dramatic memory that is easy to mobilize by the kind of politicians that we see acting in Israel today. It's also a country that is an occupying country in a way that is very different from the United States. As I said, you're talking about a country that has altogether 14 million people in it. And half of them are Palestinian and half of them are Jews. Imagine that situation in the United States. And it's an ethno-national country. And the United States has a historical legacy. Its very foundation, which I, as someone who came to this country and my wife who came to this country from yet another country, have appreciated that it's not an ethno-national country. It does have a memory of itself being a country of immigrants. And while it now is going through this sort of white Christian national phase, which it has had many times in the past, at least in the past, it was went one way and then tilted in the other way because so many American citizens can trace themselves and their families to other countries, to other cultures, to other languages. So the differences are just as big as the similarities. But I would say, on your comment of the kind of politics that we see today, and we see that in the U.S., we see that in Israel, we see that in other in European countries now, there is a rise of populism, there is a rise of intolerance, of racism, of fear of immigrants, of fear of others, of xenophobia, and of reliance increasingly on using brutal means to get your way. And the public is today, I think, frighteningly unable to respond to that. And I would say that one issue in particular that I find really disturbing is not so much the rise of the right, what some people call new fascism or whatever, or populism or xenophobia, the far right. What I find most disturbing is that on the other side of politics, and you see that everywhere, you see that in the US, in Israel, in Britain, in Germany, in France, on the other side, there is no good response to that. Whether it's Democrats or Social Democrats or Labor, there is no good response. To people's sense, large parts of the population in those countries, in democratic countries, that something has gone wrong for them, that they were not, that the promises that were made to them were not delivered, that their children will not have as good a life as they or their grandparents did, that social mobility has slowed down. There is no good response. And that you can trace that probably to the fall of communism and to the idea that capitalism is now all triumphant. But as long as there is no such response, we can expect more of that. And it really behooves our own people, intelligentsia, academics, media, to actually provide a new way of addressing the social ills that people do suffer from, certainly in the United States, so that they will not be so easily taken over by the kind of demagogy that we hear now in the United States.
1: In the early years of the Israeli state, Martin Buber, a leading Israeli philosopher, and others like him, had a completely different view on how to live peacefully with the Palestinian inhabitants. Could you enlighten our listeners about Martin Buber, his philosophy?
2: You know, Martin Buber was the teacher of my father and mother at the Hebrew University on the eve of the war of 1948. And afterwards, they took classes with him. I would say that what is important in this case with Martin Buber and Magnus and a number of other people at the time was that in the 1930s, there was an organization called Brit Shalom, Alliance of Peace. And that organization saw, and Buber was a very important voice in that, saw the trajectory of Zionism on its way to creating a state under the aegis of the British Empire, that it would be an ethno-national, violent, intolerant state. And those people knew what they were talking about because they saw this happening in Europe in their lifetimes. They saw exactly where ethno-nationalism would lead. In fact, ethno-nationalism was the birthplace of Zionism itself. And they talked about creating either a binational state or creating a confederation. That is to find a way for the Jewish population and the Palestinian population to share that space. And it has to be said that those were not just empty ideas. There were many people who supported them. My parents were members of MAPAM, which was the left-wing part of the Labor Party, whose youth movement was the Shomer HaTzair. I was born in the kibbutz of Shomer HaTzair because my parents went to that kibbutz in the early 1950s, and they believed in a binational state. They were afraid of the kind of potential of Zionism to become this ethno-national violent ideology. They failed. And the death knell for that was the war of 1948, the combination of the Holocaust, in which those masses of Jews who were supposed to come from Europe to create a Jewish majority state were murdered, and the war of 1948, where the other solution for creating a Jewish majority state was implemented, which was ethnically cleansing the majority, the Palestinians, and thereby creating a Jewish majority state. Those ideas died then and were only revived in the early 1990s during the Oslo Peace Accords, which ended with the assassination of Rabin. So, you know, Tom Segev, who is an Israeli journalist and historian, wrote a book, I think 20 years ago, called Palestine One Complete, in which he talks about the 1920s and 30s, and he tries to trace when was the moment that Jewish and Palestinian coexistence was no longer conceivable. But whenever that moment was, whether it was in 1929 with what is called the riots in Hebron, whether it was in 1936 with the Arab uprising, which was brutally put down by the British with Jewish help, whenever it was, there were people hoping for that. And many of the most powerful minds who decided to leave the country because they felt that Zionism was heading in the same way of those national movements that turned against the Jews in Europe.
0: Let me read, if I can, Omer. This is a quote from Ben-Gurion. It's reported, I guess, by Nahum Goldman. Let me just read it, and I'd like to get your response whether you think his observations are correct and there's any remedy. And I'm beginning the quotation. If I were an Arab leader, I would never sign an agreement with Israel. It is normal. We have taken their country. It is true God promised it to us, but how could that interest them? Our God is not theirs. There's been anti-Semitism, the Nazis, Hitler, Auschwitz, but was that their fault? They see but one thing. We have come. We have stolen their country. Why would they accept that? Would you concur with Ben-Gurion sentiments, and how do you overcome them, if at all?
2: Of course. I mean, Ben-Gurion, you know, was a pragmatic statesman. He had a goal. He was a visionary in that sense. He knew what he wanted, but he was very pragmatic. And he, in many private conversations, he dismissed the kind of rhetoric that he himself spouted when he was speaking publicly, when he said, oh, Nasser is like Hitler and so forth. He actually initiated much of that rhetoric that now has become commonplace in Israel. But in these kind of conversations, and this is quoted from a private conversation that he had, he, of course, responded the way that Jabotinsky also spoke. That is, yes, we are coming here, we are taking over their land, and they will resist it. They will naturally resist it. We would have done the same. When Israelis talk today about Hamas or Fatah or Hezbollah as being terrorists, well, what were the Jews doing against the British? They were doing the same thing. But in Jewish mythology, those are heroes and these are terrorists. That's very common. That's not a Zionist invention. You know, the resistance fought bravely against the Germans, and then the same officers went to Algeria and put down the FLN using the same tactics that the Nazis used on them. So that's common. The question is, what do you do about it? And I'm a historian. I'm also relatively pragmatic. I know that people like my grandparents who came to Palestine actually believed that they were coming home. They really believed that this was their ancestral homeland. I also know that had they stayed in Poland like the rest of their families, they would have all been murdered, because they were. All those who stayed behind were actually murdered. So now you have a situation, and that's a situation that has existed since 1948, where you have two populations that live in the same space. And neither of them is going anywhere. Each group would like to wake up tomorrow morning and to see the other population move to Canada. But they're not. They're not moving to Canada or to Eritrea or anywhere else. They're right there facing them. And what they have to face is the reality that both of them belong there now. Whatever happened in the past, they're there. And they have to find a way to live side by side. And for Zionism, that became impossible, that notion, after 1948, that we have to correct this moment, the moment in which we kicked one population out. And as the Palestinians say correctly, the Nakba was not only in 1948. It's an ongoing process. It's still going on. As long as the Nakba is still going on, these two groups will keep killing each other, with Israelis obviously killing far more because they have far more weapons and much more international support. The only way for these people to finally put an end to it is, as Jabotinsky said, when he wrote The Iron War, I think in 1927 it came out, and he said the Zionists have to put up an iron wall so until the rest of the Arab world will accept our existence here. And then we can decide on how do we manage our coexistence. Israel reached that point. It could have done it. The rest of the Arab world, despite all the propaganda you hear, actually wants to accept Israel. Saudi Arabia offered a peace with Israel in 2002. Lebanon wants peace with Israel. Egypt and Jordan have peace with Israel. The Gulf states want peace with Israel. There's one issue that hasn't been resolved, that Israel refuses to resolve, and that's the issue from 1948. That is, what about the Palestinians? And as long as that is not resolved, as long as Israel and the Palestinians do not find a way to share that space in binational confederation, which is what I support, whatever it might be, one state for all its citizens, however you do it, this will continue.
1: Let's go to Hannah, please.
3: Could you speak to how Hebrew as a, you know, an official national language functioned in building this national identity and maybe crowded out some of the other living languages that Jews around the world and people living in Palestine before the state was established, how it kind of crowded out their identities?
2: Yeah, you know, that's a fascinating issue. We could probably talk about it for another hour. So Zionism at some point decides, not right away, the language of Jews in Israel would be Hebrew. There's a language war. And it's not only between Hebrew and Yiddish, because people like Theodor Herzl, for instance, who came from Austria and was really a German nationalist originally, believed the German was the language of culture. Just like my grandmother also believed that was the Kultursprache. And so what would be the language was a little bit of a struggle in the early decades, the first one or two decades of the 20th century. But eventually, Hebrew wins out. And what is interesting here is that the creation of the state, the creation of a Jewish national entity in Palestine, and the creation of Hebrew as a modern language, synonymous. They work hand in hand. There's myriad educational institutions dedicated to that, poets, writers, essays, creating a modern Hebrew, because, of course, modern Hebrew is based on biblical Hebrew. And but part of it is what Zionism called the normalization of Jewish existence, because Zionism took over much of the anti-Semitic view of Jews in the diaspora. The Jews were weaklings, Jews were cowards, Jews couldn't do any physical work, Jews existed only doing Luftgeschäft, sort of air businesses, wheelers and dealers. And Zionism wanted to recreate Jews as something else, as people rooted in the soil. And for that, they needed also to go back to that Hebrew language. In fact, for a long time, in Zionist circles, even you go back to the 1950s, the talk was not about Jews, but about Hebrews. And when you spoke about Hebrews, the allusion was to those people who lived at the time of the Maccabees or the time of the rebellion against the Romans. So the creation of Hebrew as a modern language and the creation of the state and of nationalism are tightly bound to each other. There are two aspects to this that are interesting. One is that this is very typical of all nationalisms. You find this in Czech nationalism, in Finnish nationalism, in Norwegian nationalism, that you create a language, the language of the people, in Russian nationalism too. The Russian elite spoke French. The second thing is that because of the focus on Hebrew, to create Hebrew as a mother tongue for children whose mothers didn't speak Hebrew, because of that, there was a great antagonism towards speaking any other language. And the notion of having bilingual schools, that is, of having schools in Palestine where people would learn both Hebrew and Arabic, the language of the place, is not entertained by the vast majority of educators. Now, if you think about what would have been the result of having bilingual schools already in the 1920s and 30s, the children could speak each other's language and recognize each other's culture, that could have had a huge effect on how Zionism developed and how the state would have developed. But in today's Israel, the only bilingual population are the Palestinians. Palestinian citizens of Israel speak Arabic and Hebrew. Most Israelis don't speak Arabic. And most Israelis who trace themselves were in large numbers, not to Europe, but to North Africa and the Middle East, where their parents and grandparents spoke Arabic. This was their language, have forgotten that language and were ashamed of their parents speaking it because it associated them with the Arabs. So the loss in this kind of creation of a nation around one language was the ability to imagine yourself as sharing the space with another group.
1: You know, Omer, I have to give our listeners a sense of where you're looking in the future. And on page 203, you have a pretty fascinating predicate. You say that the long-term consequences of the genocide in Gaza about that. And you say, quote, the license that Israel, the land of the victims, has long enjoyed and abused may be expiring. The sons and daughters of the next generation will be free to rethink their own lives and their future beyond the memory of the Holocaust. They will also have to pay for the sins of their parents and bear the burden of the genocide perpetrated in their name. They will have to reckon with what the great, often forgotten Israeli poet Avot Yeshurun wrote in the aftermath of the Nakba, of which we have witnessed a repetition or continuation. And then you quote the poet, quote, the Holocaust of the Jews of Europe and the Holocaust of the Arabs of Eretz Israel are but one Holocaust of the Jewish people. The two of them stare each other directly in the face. It is of this that I speak, end quote. And then you say, can this race to the abyss be stopped? Can you summarize how you answered that, Professor Bartov?
2: Yes, thank you. I'll try. First, anyone who loves poetry should try to read Avot Yeshurun. Speaking of languages, he wrote Hebrew, but his Hebrew was mixed with Arabic and Yiddish. And this poem is filled with all three languages. So it's hard to read, but it's an absolutely extraordinary poem called Passover Caves. For that, answer your question, look, I support a movement that is called A Land for All. And any of your listeners can Google that. Just Google A Land for All, and you will find the basic ideas of that movement. It is a movement that was formed by Israeli Jews and Palestinians together. There's actually, I think from yesterday, the two leaders of this group were interviewed by Ezra Klein in the New York Times. What is important about this movement is that it tries to envision a way for Jews and Palestinians to live between the river and the sea by way of creating a confederation. So it sets out from the idea or the realization that the two-state solution is dead because there are hundreds of thousands of Jewish settlers in the West Bank, and there's no realistic way of removing them. So how do you create two states? And the notion is that there would be two states, Jewish and Palestinian. Both states would have the two elementary or most important elements in them, which would be a right of self-determination and a right of return. But unlike the traditional two-state solution, those states would distinguish between residence and citizenship. So you could be a citizen of one state, vote for its parliament, but you could live in the other state. And the borders between the two states, since they would be in a confederation, would be open to movement between one area and another. That would recognize the link that both groups have to the whole land and their need and desire to have a state of their own. And they would have common institutions in Jerusalem, which would be a shared capital between the two states. That's an attempt to square the circle of the need of the two groups to rule over themselves while recognizing that these two groups are completely mixed with each other and the whole space is so inextricably mixed that you can no longer cut it apart. It can't happen today. Obviously, there's not enough support for it. I believe that it's very important to continue working on this plan because when the situation changes, and I think that it will, largely because Israel has basically put itself in a way that the rest of the world is turning against it. So when the situation changes, it would be good to have this kind of blueprint prepared for a future for both these groups.
1: On that note, Omer, we do have to conclude. Is there any last-minute comment you'd like to make to our listeners who are serious people and are committed citizens in a democracy they're trying to save?
2: Look, I mean, first of all, I want to thank you for this conversation and for the questions by everyone here. And I just want to say yes, because we are all citizens in what are still democracies, we should use that power that we have to influence our own politicians to help, in this case in particular, to help Israel not because we want to punish it, although there are people there who surely should be punished, but because we also want to help that country, both Jews and Palestinians, to find a better life for themselves and for their children. And the United States is the only country right now that can do that. And if we use our power, our persuasion, our votes, we can help politicians steer in that direction.
1: On that note, thank you very much. We've been talking with Professor Omer Bartov. Thank you very much, Professor Bartov.
2: Thank you.
1: And thank you, Bruce Fein.
0: Well, thank you, Ralph, for inviting me. Goodbye.
3: We've been speaking with Bruce Fein and Omer Bartov. We'll link to their work at ralphnaderradiohour.com. Now let's check in with our corporate crime reporter, Russell Mokhiber.
4: From the National Press Building in Washington, D.C., this is your Corporate Crime Reporter Morning Minute for Friday, July 10, 2026. I'm Russell Mokhiber. Since the Trump administration and Congress's decision to roll back limits on overdraft and non-sufficient funds, or NSF fees, many of the country's largest banks have begun to ratchet up their overdraft fee take. Overall, struggling families paid over $12 billion in overdraft and NSF fees in 2025. A new report from the National Consumer Law Center outlines steps states can take to limit fees and abusive practices imposed on people who can least afford them. A new issue brief analyzes the 2025 overdraft fee revenue of the 20 largest consumer banks and spotlights several in the overdraft hall of shame. For the Corporate Crime Reporter, I'm Russell Mokhiber.
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0: 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On this Code Pink radio episode, we bring you one of the workshops entitled From the River to the Sea that we offered during our summer series, Challenging Zionism in Schools. Our guest was Dr. Maha Nassar, an associate professor in the School of Middle Eastern and North African Studies at the University of Arizona in Tucson. Dr. Nassar says the slogan, From the River to the Sea, is a call for liberation that embraces Palestinian personal ties to the land of Palestine. Her lesson plan, The Meaning of From the River to the Sea, was included in the book, Teaching Palestine, Lessons, Stories, and Voices from Rethinking Schools. Please do note that in some school districts, teachers may be required to present multiple viewpoints, opposing views, and citations for all lesson plans. Here's Dr. Nassar.
1: So as we all know, if we're here in this space, we probably know that this phrase, from the river to the sea, Palestine will be free, has been ubiquitous, has been heard a lot in the freedom movement, in the Palestinian freedom movement, especially since the onset of the genocide in Gaza, but even before then as well. And it's something that has also received, it's a phrase that's received a lot of criticism, a lot of pushback, and a lot of smear campaigns that attempt to equate this phrase, this call for liberation, this call for Palestinian freedom, with hate speech. And so what I want to do today is model a lesson plan for how we can talk about this to our students, high school students, college students, where I teach, and also to the broader community. I've also, this lesson is also drawn from my conversations that I've had with university and high school administrators as they've been trying to navigate what they see as the tension between free speech and hate speech. And so they'll bring me on to try to explain the phrase to them, where I then take on the role of having to explain to them why this is protected political speech and why attempts to silence or criminalize the use of this phrase essentially amounts to a silencing of the Palestinian narrative and the Palestinian call for freedom. So this phrase got a lot of attention in the fall of 2023, spring of 2024, during the encampments and the student uprising in support for Palestinian liberation. And a lot of students at the university level in particular were punished as a result. Students at George Washington University beamed the phrase onto one of the buildings as part of their direct action leading to their suspension. That was in November of 2023. And throughout the months after that, and really up until now, we've seen people try to silence this phrase. I've done a lot of work. I've done a deep dive into the history and the use of the phrase by Palestinians, and it predates 2023. The first article I wrote about the history and use of the phrase was in 2018 in an article that I wrote for the Forward. But after October 7th and the genocide in Gaza, I was asked to weigh in again, and I did in a couple of pieces that you can find online. One is from The Conversation that came out in November of 2023, and then a broader or a more in-depth article that was published in These Times in January and February of 24. So I'll be drawing from these as well as my other engagements. So, one question that often arises that people will say to Palestinians and their allies is, guys, okay, fine, it's First Amendment rights, whatever, but why do you have to use this phrase? It's offensive, it's divisive, can't you come up with something else? And the reason why Palestinians and their allies continue to insist on using the phrase, from the river to the sea, Palestine will be free, is because in 10 short words, it sums up Palestinians' personal and historical ties to Palestine, Palestinians' national and legal rights in and to Palestine, and their future vision for liberation and peace in Palestine. And so my presentation is essentially going into these three points in greater detail that then you can use when you teach at whatever level and in whatever audience you teach at, really breaking down this phrase as really summing up the fundamental Palestinian call for freedom based on these three things: personal and historical ties, national and legal rights, and future vision. So turning to the personal and historical ties first. First, we need to get a little bit of a basic grasp of geography. Many of you are familiar with the geography of Palestine, but it's worth reviewing right now, and is also worth reviewing the history of this geography. So I have here on the screen two maps from the 1800s. The map on the left is a map from the 1843 by a British cartographer named William Hughes called the Map of Palestine. You can see it right there. And the map on the right is from 1898. It's in Arabic, published by a Palestinian author named Khalil Bedas, called Kharta al-Tabiat Falastin, al-Haditha. So that means the topographical map of contemporary Palestine, or modern Palestine. So both of these are recognizing Palestine as a political entity in the 19th century. What are they describing as Palestine? Where is Palestine being delineated? You have on its west coast, Palestine is bordered by the Mediterranean Sea. And then you have kind of on the east coast, or on the eastern border, but not exclusively, you have the Jordan River, which runs up and down here from the Dead Sea up until the Sea of Galilee. And you have it here from the Dead Sea up until the Sea of Galilee. So the river that we talk about in this phrase is the Jordan River that runs along the eastern portion. And then the sea is the Mediterranean Sea that runs along the western coast. So Palestine, historically, even though various empires placed it under various types of administrative rule, as part of the collective understanding of the people who lived there, Palestine, or Palestine in Arabic, was recognized as a distinct geographical entity that was situated between Syria in the north, Syria, and Egypt or Mosul in the south. So Palestine is part of a larger geography that's sometimes referred to as Greater Syria or the Levant, but it is distinct. And it's distinguished geographically by the Mediterranean Sea and the Jordan River. Palestinians also connect to Palestine, not just through maps in a book, but also through their own lived tradition. Palestinian tradition and ties to the land are very local and family-based, and they're also very distinctively regional within Palestine. So what you're looking at here on the left is another map of Palestine, but this one's showing the distinctive traditional Palestinian embroidery patterns and where they are in different parts of Palestine. And the image that you see on the right there is an image of Palestinian women wearing their distinctive Palestinian thobes or dresses. And you can see they have different styles based, and those styles are based on the different parts of Palestine that they come from. So what I mean to say here is that Palestinians' historical attachment to Palestine is not just abstract, but deeply, deeply, deeply personal and familial. So Palestinians are not just tied to Palestine as a concept or as a map, but as a lived, living, breathing ties to land, ties to the land itself. And because Palestine's topography is so diverse, that's affected not just traditions like embroidery, but also the kind of food that people eat in different parts of Palestine. They have different regional dishes, the dialects that people speak with. They all speak Arabic, but they have slightly different dialects. So Palestinians' connection to land from the river to the sea is about affirming a long-standing history and lineage to very specific geographic locations within Palestine. Palestinians' connection to Palestine is also religious. We know about Jerusalem's significance for Muslim, Christian, and Jewish worshipers, and for Palestinians themselves. but there were also historically distinctive Palestinian cultural, religious, and folk traditions that connected Palestinians to Jerusalem, not just as an abstract concept, but again, as a lived tradition. What you're looking at here is a photograph from the Nebi Musa festivals. Nebi Musa means Prophet Moses. And this was a nationwide or Palestine-wide celebration, annual festivals that would happen in the springtime, celebrated by Muslims, Christians, and Jews, that again was very locally based, but also tied to Palestine. So what would happen is you would have delegations of people from the various towns and cities throughout Palestine. And every year around April, usually like the week before Passover or the week before Easter, they would come together and they would all be carrying flags of their hometowns. And they would come together. We can kind of think about it today with people who celebrate their home teams, right? Like the New Yorkers are celebrating the Knicks right now, right? So people were very proud of their local hometown, but they would converge on Jerusalem every spring for Muslim and Christian celebrations and Jewish celebrations together. So this is the procession going to Jerusalem, and people are sitting on the wall because it's a huge spectacle that people are enjoying. People are up on horses and walking and so forth. You can see from the dress that people are wearing, the different kinds of dresses and headdresses, that it's people from all across Palestine and all across different social classes as well. So these kinds of folk festivals brought together the people of Palestine, again, literally from the river to the sea, to gather in Jerusalem. We also know, from your previous sessions, that the Zionist movement came to colonize Palestine, and they made no secret about it. The Zionist organization in 1913 published this pamphlet called The Jewish Colonization in Palestine. The goal was to colonize Palestine for a Jewish national home and to remove, by force or by inducement, the native people who were living there. We also know that that culminated in the 1948 Nakba that led to the destruction of over 500 Palestinian villages, the expulsion of people from them, and the destruction of them. And you can see that on the map. But despite the destruction of the Nakba, Palestinians maintained their social, cultural, and regional ties, and specifically their ties to their villages. And so even though after 1948, a very strong campaign was waged to try to erase the very existence of Palestinians, I know I am old enough, some of you may also be old enough to remember hearing here in the U.S., people saying very like blasé, oh, there's no such thing as Palestinians, they don't exist, right? That was part of a deliberate campaign to erase the Palestinians from the face of the earth. In response, Palestinians insisted on their ties, not just to Palestine as an abstract concept, but their ties to their Palestinian towns and villages that they and their ancestors were expelled from. So the emphasis on Palestinian culture and tradition and dress and dance and song and food is not just like an identity politics kind of thing. It's part of an insistence on affirming their existence. It's part, and that existence is resistance. So it's resisting their erasure. The other way that we see that insistence that Palestinians are, they are a people with connections to their land, is through the ongoing connections, not just to Palestine as an abstract concept, but to their specific towns and villages that they come from. And that the word for a town or a village in Palestine is beled. And so it's very common all the time for Palestinians when they introduce each other or when they meet each other to ask each other, what beled are you from? Or, as you see in the map here from the American Muslims for Palestine conference from a couple of years ago, where is your beled? And if you zoom in on this picture, and this is my son pointing to our beled. He's pointing to Barbara, where my father was born in 1937, and from where he was expelled in 1948 into Gaza. And you can see it here on this map right here. It's this dot right here between the northern strip of Gaza and Masqalan, right there. That's Barbara. And so that's what my son is pointing to remind. So it went from my father to me and now to the next generation to remember that Palestine isn't just an abstract lines on a map, but that it is part of our heart. It is part of our heritage. It is part of where we come from. And so we come from Palestine, yes, but we also come from Barbara. And Barbara is where it's near the sea. So the idea that Palestinians should forget Palestine from the river to the sea is asking us to forget where we come from. And that's why also this map, the participants in the conference were encouraged to put heart stickers. All those little red dots are heart stickers because the Beled and insisting on Palestine from the river to the sea is not about being against anyone, but it's about showing love for your Beled. So that's the personal and the historical. Now we'll turn briefly to the national and legal claims that are embodied in this phrase, from the river to the sea, Palestine will be free. So the first legal basis is international law, and specifically UN General Assembly Resolution 194 that was passed shortly after in December of 1948 that affirmed that Palestinian refugees wishing to return to their homes and live at peace with their neighbors should be permitted to do so at the earliest practicable date, and that compensation should be paid for the property of those who choose not to return and for the loss or damage of property which, etc., etc. So the right of return is enshrined in UN Resolution 194. It is enshrined in the Fourth Geneva Conventions. It is enshrined in the International Declaration of Human Rights. People, when they are expelled from their lands or their homes, which usually happens in times of war, once that war is over, people return to their homes. Of course, that was not, that did not happen for Palestinian refugees for a whole variety of legal and political reasons that we can get into later. So Palestinians decided to take matters into their own hands. And so the Palestinian Liberation Movement had from the outset an emphasis on the liberation of Palestine, liberation and return. So this, what you're seeing here, is the official emblem of the Palestine Liberation Organization that was established in 1964. That's what it says on top, the PLO. What you see here is a map of Palestine from the river to the sea with the word Tahrir, or liberation, over it. And then the motto is national unity and like pan-Arab mobilization. So Palestine being Palestine, but within the wider Arab world. And so Palestine for Palestinians is all of Palestine. So again, to be told that it's somehow illegitimate to call for or talk about or seek the liberation of Palestine from the river to the sea is like tearing out a piece of our flesh or tearing off a limb and saying you can't want that limb to be a part of your body. After Israel occupied the remainder of Palestine in 1967, Israel occupied the West Bank, Gaza Strip, East Jerusalem in 1967, thereby putting all of Palestine from the river to the sea under Israeli control. Palestinians rose up calling for an independent Palestinian state. Throughout the 70s and 80s, the demand or the ask shifted from calling for the liberation of all of Palestine to calling for essentially a two-state solution, a Palestinian, independent Palestinian state in the occupied territories, in the West Bank, Gaza Strip, East Jerusalem. This picture here of a women's demonstration against the Israeli occupation during the First Intifada calls for the right of return, Haq al-Awda, Haq taqrir al-Masir, the right of self-determination, and Dawla Falastaniya Mustaqilla, and an independent Palestinian state. This plus this equals salam, peace. So even as Palestinians were calling for the right of return, even as Palestinians were calling for an independent Palestinian state, they were also still insisting on the right of return. And that's because they were making a distinction between the state of Palestine that could be like a rump state or a conflict, or like a constrained state, a limited state, and the land of Palestine, which was the land from the river to the sea. So Palestinians understood Palestine from the river to the sea to be part of the land of Palestine, even if they were calling for a state that was smaller in scope. Meanwhile, you had the Israeli Likud party that was not even willing to contemplate the idea of a Palestinian state living alongside or existing alongside a Jewish state. The Likud platform from 1977 insisted that Judea and Samaria, what they call the West Bank, will not be handed to any foreign administration, meaning the Palestinians, and that between the Mediterranean Sea and the Jordan River, there will only be Israeli sovereignty. So the first time that we see the phrase river to the sea being invoked, it was actually being invoked as a mechanism of exclusion by right-wing Israelis. Palestinians were saying, hey, let's figure out a way to share the land, two states, etc. Likud was like, no. And we know also that from 1977 until now, the Likud party, including under the current Prime Minister Benjamin Netanyahu, have sought to make that call, only Israeli sovereignty between the river and the sea, have sought to make that vision a reality.

0: 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Dr. Nassar was a featured guest on our summer series, Challenging Zionism in Schools. Her presentation addressed the meaning of the slogan, From the River to the Sea. 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
1: So as we know, today Israel we now see a essentially one state reality that is an apartheid reality, but it is one in which all Palestinians living between the river and the sea are under Israeli domination and control. Amnesty International, other international groups have determined that this meets the definition of apartheid. And there have been calls, including by policy wonks, to say the two-state solution is not realistic. We need to come up with another plan. Palestinians themselves also continue to recognize all of Palestine as being part of Palestine. This, what you're seeing here, is a promotional poster from an arts festival sponsored by the municipality in Ramallah in the West Bank. The image shows the words in Arabic, what you see in here in like yellow, orange, that says from the river to the sea, that's in the shape of historic Palestine. And it's from 2021 as a way of, I think, acknowledging, and the organizer said the reason why they chose from the river to the sea as the theme of their arts festival is to reject the apartheid reality that Israel is trying to entrench in Palestine. So the apartheid reality that these groups talk about is a bifurcation or fragmentation of the Palestinians. The West Bank over here, area ABC, Gaza over there, Jerusalemites here, Israeli citizens there. And so conceptually, Palestinians in recent years, Muslim and Christian, have actually doubled down on the phrase from the river to the sea as an expression of Palestinian identity and unity, and a rejection of the apartheid and fragmentation that Israel seeks to impose. We saw this also in the message from 2022 from Palestinian Christians as part of the Kairos Palestine Initiative. We Palestinian Christians in the USA and supporters right now with an urgent plea to all assembled churches and representatives to take courageous action now to achieve peace with justice and equality and dignity for all people in the Holy Land from the river to the sea. And that really encapsulates, I think, well, the core vision. What does it mean to have a free Palestine from the river to the sea? It means peace, justice, equality, and dignity for all people in the Holy Land. We've seen this articulated in many grassroots organizations, both in Palestine and abroad. This one from Palestine is called the One Democratic State Campaign. Its call is One Democratic Palestine from the River to the Sea. You can go on their website at mubadara.ps.en with their vision, their initiative, their manifesto, and you can see what they're calling for. When they're calling for a free and democratic Palestine from the river to the sea, they're calling for what Kairos is calling for. Peace with justice and equality and dignity for all people in the Holy Land from the river to the sea. Some people say, well, we can't have that. We can't have return and democracy, etc. There's no room. What will happen to Jewish Israelis? But what we know actually looking on the ground at the maps, that there's more than enough space for everyone. That the original sites, over 80% of the towns and villages that were destroyed in the 1948 Nakba, were not built over or appropriated. There is plenty of room for lots of people. My father's village of Barbara, for example, has vast tracts of empty land that nobody is living on. Meanwhile, 25,000 maybe villagers from Barbara who have endured a genocide in Gaza for the last 3 years, there's plenty of space for them. They don't need to be confined in the open air prison, the genocidal concentration camps of Gaza. Their village is there and it's just a few miles away. So there's enough space for everyone if we have the political will and if we have the

0: Wow, thank you so much, Dr. Maha Nassar from the University of Arizona. What a thoughtful presentation and so clearly organized and delineated and helpful for people as they go forward. Really appreciate it. And I'm thinking it would be great to just have a few questions now and follow up on your fantastic presentation. I have one.
1: Sure.
0: So you talk about one democratic state for all of Palestine. What hope is there now that Israel has committed this genocide? Mm-hmm. How can we expect people who were the victims of this or who lost family members, whose children have been, you know, mm-hmm. made deaf from all the bombardment mm-hmm. to live with their genociders? Is that really realistic or desirable, I guess, is the question.
1: That's a great question, and it's a hard question, and I appreciate you bringing it up. I think there would have to be, in any future that's going to see a free Palestine, there will have to be mechanisms for justice and accountability. That will include war crimes tribunals, that may include international tribunals. Like, we have mechanisms for restorative justice and transitional justice already in place. They've been applied elsewhere, and they will have to be applied here. I suspect many of the genocidaires will not want to live in a free Palestine and may elect to leave so that they don't have to confront the victims of their genocide. I think that I agree with you that it is a long path forward, and that many people, including many Palestinians who may have once believed in some mode of coexistence, are asking that exact question. It would be like, you know, how does the family of a murder victim live with the murder? And so for us to have any semblance of forward momentum, to see a truly free Palestine where everyone lives together in peace and equality, there will initially have to be mechanisms for justice and accountability and punishment, frankly. There will need to be all and here I'd like to give a quick shout out to the Hind Rajab Foundation that's been doing amazing work at holding perpetrators accountable. I know there's a lot of cynicism these days about the ICC and the ICJ. I still hold out hope that the rulings that are still forthcoming will further entrench or will further the momentum that is building, and I think will continue to build with our help, the momentum for global consensus to hold the genocidaires accountable for the genocide. So that will have to be a preliminary step in the process, in the road to a free Palestine.
0: It'll be interesting to see, because I believe, correct me if I'm wrong, that in South Africa, after the dissolution of apartheid and the Reconciliation Commission, that there was an effort made not to punish those who upheld
1: the system. I think that they're looking back now on the South Africa model. I think that Palestinians and others who look at it see elements that are worthy of emulation, but also things that are not. And I don't think there is a specific precedent for what transitional justice is going to look like in Palestine. It won't exactly look like South Africa. I don't think it'll exactly look like the anti-colonial movements of the 60s. I don't think it'll look exactly like Algeria. It's going to be its own thing, which is both it's trepidatious because there's no precedent, but it also is an exciting opportunity then for all of us who truly care for liberation and peace in the world to set our parameters from now and point out exactly as you just did, Marcy, you know, what went right and what went wrong in South Africa and in other models that we can look at.
0: You know, you are presenting a very hopeful future for Palestine, accountability, equality, justice, and so forth. I'm all for that. I guess I wonder, and you do it in a very soft way, you know, it's not threatening. Have you gotten any pushback on this as a university professor?
1: Not yet. we'll see. But I do remain hopeful, and I do, because ultimately,

0: I think really what we need to remember at the end of the day, Palestinians are people who are connected to their land. And really, really what they want is to live, like my last slide said, live in their land with dignity and freedom and sovereignty, territorial integrity. I've been reading for, I'm working on a book on the history of youth in the Palestinian Liberation Movement, young people between 18 and 40. And I'm reading memoirs going back 100, 120 years. And they could just like hop on a train from Nablus to Beirut to Damascus and just like meet up with people and plan their futures. And it was an amazingly hopeful time back then as well, that was interrupted by World War I and the mandates and so forth. But that ability to just travel and to see Palestine as part and parcel of the Levant, of the Arab world, and of the freedom-loving world. They're also going to Paris. They're also going to, like, they're going all over the place. And their newspapers are delivering news about what's happening all across the world. So Palestinians, I emphasized in my presentation the very local connectedness that Palestinians have towards their land, but they also have a very expansive imagination, imaginary. And they know that all of our freedoms are intertwined. And so we know that Palestinians, Europe too, yeah. So they know that our freedom can't be bound up by denying others their freedom. It just doesn't work.
1: I just want to encourage people, if you have questions, please do post them in the chat. If we don't get to them this round, we can get to them before we close out tonight. Do you think that a free Palestine, Dr. Maha Nassar, is contingent upon a free United States? Right now, what we have is a Congress that's moving at a rapid clip toward further integrating the U.S. and Israeli militaries, which are already integrated, but this would actually create an executive person in charge of coordinating all this development of weapons, co-development, and sharing of intelligence and technology. And there's even a Senate version of this introduced by Tom Cotton of Alabama, who I believe chairs the Intelligence Committee, that is even more restrictive, that says, like, if there's a president who wants to stop sending bombs or stop sharing intelligence, the president cannot do that unless, you know, he or she climbs over these huge hurdles with congressional opposition. So it seems like we're moving in the opposite direction, unfortunately. So that's why I asked you this question. Can you foresee this, a free Palestine without a United States?
0: Yes and no. So there's like a scenario in which a free US is required, but there's a scenario in which it's not. And so I'll briefly describe both. I'll describe each. So, and then I'll say a third thing. So there is a scenario in which we do need to liberate the United States and return it to its original, I don't know if original is the right word, but to its ideal function of serving the American people and not serving the whims of Benjamin Netanyahu or, you know, an increasingly fascist Israeli government. I agree. That would be very helpful for the liberation of Palestine if the United States were also liberated. But I also think, this is gonna be my controversial take of the day, that the 14-point plan that's been the memorandum of understanding that was released yesterday between the United States and Iran is also a clear sign that the global balance of power is also changing really fast. Like really, really fast. And so a United States that is bound up with Israel in there's a world that exists in which a United States military and intelligence that is completely bound up with an Israeli military and intelligence ends up dragging them both down. So rather than emerging that, like rather than merging them and having them both be hegemonic, there is a scenario in which they're merged and they both get dragged down.
1: Interesting. We shall see, right? Trump is facing a huge battle. I'm no fan of Donald Trump, but you've got the far uber right in Congress and in Israel doing whatever they can to sabotage this
0: And
1: peace deal.
0: so that brings me to the last point on your question, which again is a really good one, which is that, you know, I've been following AIPAC for a long time now. And they were really, really good at doing things under the table, right? I used to read the Washington Report on Middle East affairs, and they would talk about all of this stuff, and I'd be like all upset and whatever. And I'd go and tell my friends in like college, and nobody had any idea what I was talking about. Nobody knew about AIPAC. I remember bringing it up in when I was in college in like an American civics class, like AIPAC and bundling contributions. Everyone looked at me like I had two heads on my shoulder. Now they're compelled to be so blatant and so obnoxiously out in the open. Everyone's looking around like, what now? What are you trying to do? As they are forced more and more out into the open, I suspect the backlash against it will also become swifter and harder, harsher.
1: We shall hope. Thank you so much. Mm-hmm. We're going to have a moment. Oh, yes, Carol has a question. Carol, you want to put it in the chat and we can relay it? We're going to come back to some more questions in a few minutes. I'm going to share a lesson that I've posted on the American Federation of Teachers lesson plan website. This is for high school, and Grace is going to bring it up. I've posted a few lessons there. I'm a retired English and government teacher, so for most of my career, I taught English. I often approach things from that perspective. And, you know, the focus in high school is on a thesis, so that students can make an argument and support that argument with evidence and offer a conclusion that really synthesizes the evidence and looks forward and reflects and so forth. So here's one, and then I have another one. This is a school board and students debate the IRA definition. Does it conflate Zionism with anti-Semitism? That's obvious. Like, yeah. The IRA definition, for those who may not be familiar, I think most of us probably are. It's the International Holocaust Remembrance Alliance definition and examples. There are 11 examples, and most of them identify some form of criticism of Israel as anti-Semitism. And although Congress, they haven't, you know, the Israel lobby has not been successful in pushing this and codifying it at the congressional level, but they have at some of the state level and some at the local level and with school boards. And they're trying to do this right now in California, always going through a back door and not really being explicit about what they're doing, but we know what they're doing. So this lesson, you know, we start out with a standard. For those who are not that familiar with educational standards in the United States, we have what are called Common Core standards. And those are the national standards in English and math. And then states adopt their own standards in other disciplines. So the Common Core standard in English language arts at the ninth grade level, you'll see that 9 to 10, write arguments to support claims. Whoops, if we can go back up a little bit. Write arguments, keep going up, please. Write arguments to support claims and in an analysis of substantive topics or texts using valid reasoning and relevant and sufficient evidence. Okay, so that's the standard and then the prompt. And this is all part of what we might call backward design. I'm sure Maha Nasra is doing this and is familiar with this, and we could see the evidence of that in her presentation. It's like, where are we going? You know, where are we going with our students? What's the ultimate goal here? What do we want them to be able to do that we can measure? You know, so the do here is the essay prompt. You will testify before your local school board as it considers adoption of the International Holocaust Remembrance Alliance definition and examples of anti-Semitism to guide instruction. You must write testimony, at least 1,500 words, that's part of the standards, for or against adoption of the IRA. Address the reader's concerns, the counter-argument, refute their arguments. Include a conclusion that explains why your position is important. Who cares, right? We always want the who cares, because otherwise, who does care? And then we time out what we're going to be doing and how long it might take each class period. So we have 5 class periods for this. Thank you so much, Grace. And if we go down a little further, we have how we're going to teach this, steps, possible steps in the procedure. Let them know where we're going with this. Give them examples. First, some vocabulary. Let's take a look at the vocabulary. Scroll down just a little bit. Okay, Zionism. So here I've offered 2 definitions for Zionism. And you know, I'd say, well, why don't you just teach that the IRA is awful and that everybody should reject it, and Zionism is colonial settler colonialism? Well, The point is that we want to prepare our students to be able to evaluate and access higher levels of thinking and not just be force-fed some statement. And because then they'll just go and believe the next person who tells them what to think. So with the term Zionism, a lot of people are like, what is that, right? And those who support the establishment of the state, or I call it the imposition of the state of Israel on Palestine, would say, oh, it's the right of Jewish self-determination to return and establish their homeland in the state of Israel. So that's Encyclopedia Britannica, political support for the creation and development of a Jewish homeland in Israel. Who could argue with that, right? Sounds rather benign. But then there's another definition included, Palestine Policy Network, a network of Palestinian scholars says, no, Zionism is a settler colonial ideology aimed at establishing a Jewish state in historic Palestine by eliminating the indigenous Palestinian people. Some might say, well, wait a minute, one-fifth of Israel is Palestinian. They're from Palestine, or they call them Israeli Arabs. And my response would be, well, what about the 750,000 to a million Palestinians who were either massacred or exiled in the Nakba of 1947-48? And then some other vocabulary words, just to sort of give some background knowledge before we plunge into this assignment: anti-Zionism, First Amendment, what's conflation, what is the IRA, and there's a link to it so students can look at it and analyze it for themselves, and some suggested videos. There's a crash course. Jonathan Green has lots of crash courses on different chapters in history. He gives them an overview of what's happening over there. Of course, it was produced before October 7th. It was actually produced in 2015, so it's not up to date, but it's valuable, I think. And some other links for history and context. And then if we continue, scroll, you have maps. And then finally, you have the text, primary document from the IRA, call it the IRA. You have background text, the conflations, pro-con arguments. And this is where, you know, if you're the teacher, you decide how you want to do this. Do you want students to analyze it in a cooperative group of four or five, whatever, and then present what they think are the salient arguments for each position? Do you want to do it individually? Do you want to have them annotate the text and write notes on the side, come up with questions, statements that they might say if the author were in the room, and that kind of thing? And then finally, write the essay. And, you know, sometimes they need a lot of help with this, and that's okay, because we want some rigor in the classroom, right? We want to prepare our students to think critically and not to just, create a diorama or something.
2: You guys both talked about like two very like polarizing topics, right? And so whenever you do teach these topics in classrooms, what questions have you gotten from parents and / support systems outside of your students? And what support have you come across that has been useful, for yourself, for parents outside of the class?
1: Well, I just recall what was said at our previous session, and that is that don't do this alone, you know, particularly if you're in K through 12. I think, you know, at the university level, you have academic freedom, and academic freedom of high school teachers is in question right now. Mm-hmm. Certainly students have more academic freedom, but the point is, don't do it alone. Teach a lesson collectively with at least a few other people, maybe in your department, if you're in ethnic studies or you're in English, and go forth. If people challenge you, it's going to be a lot harder to challenge five people than to just challenge you.
0: Since I don't teach in K-12, I'm going to answer actually as a parent of a middle schooler and a high schooler.
2: That's a good perspective.
0: Yes, two Palestinian American kids in public schools, both of them. Overall, I would say our experience overall has been quite positive, but I do recall an incident that happened this past year with my middle schooler who wore, you guys probably are familiar with the watermelon map shirt.
2: Yeah.
0: Yes, the Wear the Peace one. So she loves that shirt. She wears a lot at school. And wore it for months without incident, but then was participating in like a volleyball game where parents were invited to attend. Mm-hmm. And apparently another parent took exception with her shirt, complained to the principal, who then called me. Wow. And said, I don't want to, now to the principal's credit, they were like, I don't want to infringe on your child's political freedom, First Amendment rights, but they, you know, your child should know that it was offensive to people, and maybe you could talk to your child about consideration. So I had to like rein myself in. But I essentially spoke, so we had a productive conversation afterwards. She still wore the shirt through the rest of the year.
2: But
0: we had a conversation about who gets to decide what is cultural expression. Because the principal was like, I would never tell, you know, a Native American student not to wear a whatever, or an LGBT student not to wear whatever. Because I posed that question to them, right? Like, a student comes with a rainbow flag and another parent's offended. What would you do? Oh, no, no, no. I'm like, okay, well, this is the same thing. And so helping, and this goes back to what I was saying in my presentation. So helping administrators with support. So again, not alone, and it would help to enlist other parents, supportive parents. Going to the administrators, especially when they get complaints, and giving them the counterweight. So teachers should band with other teachers, absolutely. But also find yourself some parents. You're going to find some parents in your school. They could be Palestinian, they could not be, but parents who will then support what you as a teacher are doing and saying, I want my child to be affirmed, you know? I'll give you another story from the same school, from my daughter, like later in the year. She, in her social studies class, has a fantastic social studies teacher. They were talking about ancient civilizations. And somehow, I think Rome and Palestine came up, and another kid, a student, said something derogatory about Palestine. And the teacher, to their immense credit, said, hey, that is not appropriate in this class. We have students from Palestine here. And so my daughter comes home and tells me this story. I'm about to cry from, and she was so like touched. And so I think we really need to, and so I emailed the teacher and thanked them and everything. We really, really need to not just make noise when there are problems, but we need to really affirm each other when they do those, when teachers, parents, students, administrators do the things that they do.
2: That's a wonderful answer.
1: Yeah, that's great. And, you know, if you can't find a parent, you can always let us know at Code Pink.
0: Yeah.
1: We have a parent. I had a friend reach out and said, you know, she said, I'm really concerned because at my daughter's school or high school in California, there's a club and they invited an IDF soldier to speak to the club. And my daughter attends the club and I don't want her to be indoctrinated like that.
0: Yeah.
1: So, and they're not supposed to have like, and apparently there was somebody outside the class, outside the club, you know, in the community who had brought this person in and was dictating what the agenda was. And so I wrote to the principal just a very courteous, polite letter, because I do actually have a great appreciation for principals. They're like little mayors, not little mayors. They're mayors of little towns. Some of them are not so little. They can be up to 5,000 students. You know, I know you have a tremendous amount on your plate. This, however, is of great concern. Da, da, da. And she followed up. I started thinking though about when you were talking about the watermelon shirt. You know, I used to teach toward the end of my teaching career. I taught special education, and a student came in. It was, I think, after Trump was elected the first time, with a MAGA hat, and said, "I'm going to wear this hat." I was like, "Oh my God." This was a student population that would not be at all on that page, right? And special ed, and oh, I didn't want him to get beaten up. And at the time, you know, I wasn't really prepared. And I said, oh, I don't know. A lot of people have a very strong feelings about that. And I guess I was talking about this with a friend who said, well, another way to address that is to say to the student, you have a right to do that. Are you prepared for the pushback you may get? And what will you say and what will you do? Right? That's fair.
0: I mean, that was essentially what the principal said about my daughter, right? That like she should be aware of what might come up. But it's like she's gotten nothing but support from students and teachers. It was just the one parent. So
1: you've been listening to a workshop Code Pink conducted during our summer series, Challenging Zionism in Schools. Our guest was Dr. Maha Nassar, Associate Professor in the School of Middle Eastern and North African Studies at the University of Arizona. I'm Marcy Winograd, and I want to thank Dr. Nassar, as well as my summer series co-host, Janine. She is Code Pink's Palestine campaigner. I also want to thank Grace Siegelman, who co-produced our summer series. Our workshops are posted on YouTube under Code Pink Summer Series, Challenging Zionism in Schools. Thanks for joining us on Code Pink Radio. Keep Palestine alive. Peace with justice.

0: 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Coming up next, Arab Voices.
1: Hello, ahlan wa sahlan, and welcome to another episode of Arab Voices, a syndicated radio talk show that airs on dozens of radio stations in the U.S. and Europe since 2002. This is Saeed, executive producer and host of Arab Voices. During this episode of Arab Voices, episode number 1225, I will have three segments. First, we will listen to the Electronic Intifada newscast, a summary of the latest developments in occupied Palestine and Lebanon, including the ongoing Israeli genocide in the Gaza Strip and the ongoing war crimes and atrocities committed by apartheid Israel and its colonizers in the West Bank. During the second and third segments, we will talk about Dr. Hossam Abu Safiya, a prominent Palestinian pediatrician and the director of Gaza's Kamal Adwan Hospital, who was kidnapped by apartheid Israel in December 2024 and has been held by Israel since then without any charges, and is facing an imminent threat to his life due to torture and other ill treatment and denial of adequate medical care while in Israeli detention. I will air a segment from Democracy Now! In which Amy Goodman and Juan Gonzalez interview Tirza Leibowitz, the Deputy Director of Physicians for Human Rights Israel, about Dr. Hossam Abu Safiya's case and the efforts to secure his release, and Dr. Thair Ahmed, a Chicago-based emergency room physician and former colleague of Dr. Hossam Abu Safiya, who volunteered as a medical practitioner in Gaza in 2024. After that, I will air an op-ed from Middle East Eye by Dr. James Smith, a lecturer in humanitarian policy and practice at University College London, and an emergency physician who volunteered in Gaza in 2023 and 2024, calling for the immediate release of Dr. Hossam Abu Safiya and recounting Dr. Abu Safiya's devotion to his patients. Let's begin with the Electronic Intifada newscast, a summary of the latest developments in occupied Palestine and Lebanon, presented by Noura Burrows-Friedman, Associate Editor at the Electronic Intifada.
2: This is the Electronic Intifada newscast. I'm Noura Burrows-Friedman, Associate Editor at the Electronic Intifada. It's day 1007 of Israel's genocide in Gaza. Here's a brief summary of some of the latest developments this week in Palestine and Lebanon. In Gaza, Israel has hunted, targeted, and killed children playing, children collecting water, children in the streets, and children and their families in displacement tent shelters, as well as an aid worker and an elderly man who organized screenings of World Cup games. At least 9 Palestinians were killed in Israeli attacks in Gaza City and Khan Yunus on Wednesday. Israeli soldiers shot and killed a 6-year-old child. According to local reports, the child, Abdurrahman Rafiq Badwan, was playing on the rubble of his family's destroyed home in the Zaytun neighborhood of Gaza City and was shot by Israeli army gunfire. Journalist Nahed Hajjaj filmed Abdurrahman's father mourning over him in the hospital, grieving and kissing his small face. An Israeli strike on a car in the western part of Gaza City killed another person, Khalil Jamal Manna, and wounded at least 2 others. Reporter Ibrahim Said recorded footage of the aftermath of the drone strike as crowds of people tried to rescue the wounded. A woman he talks to says that she witnessed shrapnel raining down on people in the street, including a 9-year-old girl who was covered in shattered glass. She says, quote, "For 8 months, no one has batted an eye," referring to Israel's ongoing and unabated slaughter of Palestinians under the guise of a fraudulent ceasefire. Also on Wednesday, 4 Palestinians, including a 10-year-old child, were killed by an Israeli attack on tents sheltering displaced families in the Saada camp south of Khan Yunus, according to the Wafa news agency. Israeli forces fired on an aid worker in southern Gaza, according to the Anadolu news agency. A medical source told Anadolu that Ahmed Nasser Islim was shot in the head while waiting for his truck to be loaded with humanitarian aid. In the port area of Gaza City, Israeli gunboats shot and injured a woman, according to the civil defense. Israeli artillery also shelled eastern and southern areas of the Burej refugee camp in central Gaza, and Israeli military vehicles opened fire toward displacement shelters in the Mawasi area north of Rafah, Anadolu reported. An 8-year-old child, Fadi Alderi, died Wednesday of wounds he sustained from an Israeli drone strike on a civilian vehicle in Gaza City the day before. According to medical sources at Al-Shifa Hospital, Israel targeted the car on Tuesday evening and killed three Palestinians, including Fadi's 10-year-old brother, Hamza. Also killed in the attack on the car was Mohammed Fawaz Al-Wahidi, the director of public relations for the Egyptian Committee in Gaza, who helped organize public screenings of World Cup matches for displaced families. Israel killed him about an hour before the Egypt-Argentina game. Middle East Eye reported that Wahidi also served as the director of the Office of Mukhtars and Community Elders at the committee's Gaza City headquarters. He had been attending a neighborhood reconciliation meeting just before the strike hit the vehicle he was in near the governorate building, according to a spokesperson for the Egyptian Relief Committee. The spokesperson described him as a respected social figure in community reconciliation, known for his tireless efforts to resolve disputes and serve his people. At least three other Palestinians were killed in attacks on Tuesday in Khan Yunis, where sources at the Nasser Medical Complex said one person was killed and nine others were wounded after Israeli forces opened fire on the Mawasi displacement area. And another person was killed and three others were wounded in an Israeli drone strike in central Khan Yunis. A separate Israeli drone strike killed a Palestinian man, Mohammed Abu Taima, and wounded five others, including four children, in an attack east of Mawasi, according to the Anadolu news agency. Israeli forces shot and wounded at least five Palestinians in a drone strike northwest of Rafah. Earlier in the day, a Palestinian man, Imran Yunus Abu Jarad, was killed and several people were injured when an Israeli drone struck a tent sheltering displaced people near the port of Gaza City. Israeli naval forces detained seven fishers after intercepting their boats off the central Gaza coast on Tuesday, according to the Union of Fishermen's Committees. On Monday, July 6th, at least five Palestinians were killed and more than two dozen were injured in Israeli strikes across Gaza. Two people were killed in an Israeli attack on a displacement tent shelter in the Mawasi area of Khan Yunis, and two cars were targeted and bombed by Israeli forces in separate strikes nearby. Three fishers were injured when an Israeli drone dropped grenades on their boat off the northern coast, and Israel bombed a home in the Tal al-Hawa neighborhood of Gaza City, killing a man and his wife and injuring six others. Al Jazeera and local news sources reported that Israeli forces bombed a group of Palestinians at a water desalination station in eastern Gaza City on Sunday, killing two people, Ahmed Yahya al-Batch and Jawhar al-Balawi. Israel killed at least two Palestinians on Saturday, according to local reports. Drop site news said that Hudayfa Hussein al-Hawajri was killed and four others were wounded in an Israeli strike on a gathering of people west of the Jabalia camp in northern Gaza. And a man, Mohammed Najib Ashour, was killed and others were wounded in an earlier drone strike on a group of people southeast of Gaza City. Volunteer paramedic and reporter Mohammed Abu Luay filmed paramedics attending to a seriously wounded man in the back of an ambulance, helping the man say his last prayers. Abu Luay then turns the camera around and says, quote, "This is the daily scene in the Gaza Strip. Every day, bombings and massacres. I swear to God, we're exhausted, people. We're exhausted. The world, humanity, do something. We're exhausted." Gaza's civil defense reported on Friday, July 3rd, that an Israeli quadcopter drone targeted two children who were filling jugs of water in Gaza City, killing one child and wounding the other. A 27-year-old man, Uday Hussein Alouh, was killed in an Israeli drone strike east of Deir al-Balah in central Gaza, also on Friday. The United Nations warned this week that Palestinian families are continuing to be displaced in areas along the so-called Yellow Line in Gaza, as Israeli troop advancement is steadily shrinking the area that families can still stay in. The UN said that just this week, at least 9 families were displaced from a site in southern Gaza, with some saying they fled advancing tanks. Shooting and injuries were also reported nearby. During nearly 3 years of genocide and the seizure and occupation of more than 60% of Gaza's landscape, Israel has turned Gaza into a death camp, denser than Srebrenica, according to Euromed Human Rights Monitor. Geographically and demographically, the rights group warns, quote, Gaza is now limited to an area about 15% smaller than Srebrenica, but with a population over 50 times larger and a density roughly 60 times higher, all amidst rubble, waste, and a severe lack of basic living conditions. Israel is legitimizing and enforcing a systematic pattern of geographic siege on Gaza, extending beyond a comprehensive blockade to include forcible internal confinement, Euromed adds. They say this traps Palestinians within a small, devastated area under conditions more severe and crowded than those in the Srebrenica enclave before its fall in 1995, when genocide occurred. The Srebrenica genocide serves as a clear historical warning about the deadly impact of besieging civilians and depriving them of protection and essentials for life, particularly when these actions are part of systematic behavior that is a core component of ongoing genocide, as seen in Gaza. Euromed says that on the eve of Srebrenica's fall in 1995, nearly 40,000 people were besieged within roughly 150 square kilometers. Meanwhile, the remaining habitable area of Gaza has shrunk to just about 128 square kilometers, with far more people trapped and besieged inside. Recent news about the Israeli government's plans to lure Palestinians into concentration camps in the southern ruins of Rafah, Euromed says, are systematic and dehumanizing coercive measures, quote, deliberately designed to force residents into a stark choice, either face physical extermination or be forced out of their homeland. This is not a voluntary decision, but a compulsory condition for survival, highlighting the Gaza Strip situation as a well-documented example of mass deportation and forcible transfer in modern legal history. All states must implement prompt and effective punitive actions against Israel instead of merely issuing condemnation statements or broad calls, Euromed states. They add, quote, this includes applying diplomatic, economic, and military sanctions, suspending any agreements, privileges, or cooperation that enable ongoing crimes or provide political cover, enforcing a comprehensive embargo on the supply, transfer, purchase, or import of weapons, munitions, equipment, and military and security technology, freezing the assets of involved Israeli officials, and imposing travel bans on them. Maintaining normal relations with a state that commits genocide and forced displacement, or providing it with weapons, political and economic support, can be seen as contributing to the ongoing unlawful situation. This may also violate states' obligations to prevent and stop the crime and to avoid aiding or assisting in its commission. Dr. Hussam Abu Safiya's condition inside an Israeli torture prison is worsening, according to his lawyers. The pediatrician and director of the Kamal Adwan Hospital in Beit Lahia was abducted by Israeli soldiers in December 2024 and has remained in Israeli administrative detention ever since, without charge or trial, and recently in solitary confinement. He has endured physical and psychological torture and abuse ever since his abduction and detention. Dr. Abu Safiya's attorney, Nasser Oda, along with Physicians for Human Rights Israel, PHRI, said on July 4th that Dr. Abu Safiya was brought to a meeting with Oda on July 2nd. He was shackled by his hands and feet and accompanied by masked prison guards. He displayed fresh, severe injuries to his head, around his eyes, and on his ears and neck, to the extent that his lawyer initially struggled to recognize him, PHRI stated. During the visit, Dr. Abu Safiya experienced difficulty breathing and speaking continuously. He appeared extremely weak, struggled to sit upright without falling, and on several occasions seemed on the verge of losing consciousness. His attorney noted that he appeared frightened, exhibited severe psychological distress, and was reluctant to speak freely due to fear of being targeted. Based on these observations, Oda concluded that Dr. Abu Safiya's life is in immediate danger. Dr. Abu Safiya reported to his attorney that shortly after his Supreme Court appeal hearing, which took place last month, while he was held in solitary confinement at Ganot Prison, four or five prison guards entered his cell and assaulted him with a hammer and batons, inflicting injuries across his body. He further said that since his transfer to the Rakafet facility on June 24th, he's been subjected to daily beatings, resulting in several instances of loss of consciousness, but without receiving appropriate medical treatment. He expressed grave fear for his life, stating, quote, "This is the last time you will see me. They brought me here to kill me. I don't see myself surviving. This is the end." Nasser Oda and PHRI appealed to Israel's Attorney General, demanding his transfer, an independent medical examination, and an urgent judicial visit. Israel's High Court had earlier ruled that the state must submit its response to a petition filed by PHRI seeking the release of Abu Safiya and 13 other Palestinian doctors from Gaza who are being held in administrative detention. On Wednesday, July 8th, PHRI said that in response, the state claims that Dr. Abu Safiya has been examined by medical personnel several times since being transferred to the underground Rakafet detention facility. However, PHRI says the state does not explain why those examinations were necessary, what their findings were, or how they are consistent with its claim that his life is not in danger. The response also does not address the serious allegations detailed in the sworn affidavit of Dr. Abu Safiya's lawyer, including severe injuries, repeated loss of consciousness, and a serious concern for his life. At the same time, the state asked the court to dismiss, without a hearing, the petition by Physicians for Human Rights Israel seeking the release of the doctors from Gaza who are being held in Israel without charge. Furthermore, Euromed Human Rights Monitor said this week that it received credible reports that Dr. Marwan Al-Hams is enduring repeated torture and abuse at an Israeli interrogation center. His health is also deteriorating significantly, and he had a severe heart attack, prompting serious concerns for his life. On July 21, 2025, Al-Hams was kidnapped in the Mawasi area of Rafah by an armed group dressed in civilian clothes. They opened fire, wounding him in the leg, and caused the death of photojournalist Tamer Al-Zanin. Two others were injured, one a journalist and the other a Ministry of Health employee. It was later revealed that Al-Hams was held at an Israeli interrogation center, Euromed says. The manner in which Al-Hams was abducted, followed by his continued detention in an Israeli interrogation center without a clear legal basis being declared or basic defense guarantees being provided, including informing him of the reasons for his detention, enabling genuine contact with his lawyer, and subjecting his case to effective judicial review, strips his detention of legal legitimacy and renders it arbitrary, the group explains. Withholding detailed information about his legal status, detention conditions, and health, as well as denying him proper communication with his lawyer and family, increases the risk to his life and safety, especially considering reports of his worsening health and exposure to torture. Both Hossam Abu Safiya and Marwan Al-Hams are subjected to a consistent pattern of targeting Palestinian medical personnel in Gaza. This includes killings, arbitrary arrests, enforced disappearances, torture, ill treatment, and denial of medical care, Euromed stated. Turning to the occupied West Bank, Israeli soldiers blocked a Palestinian family from crossing a checkpoint west of Ramallah on July 5th, leading to the preventable death of a four-month-old baby, Ahmed Marouf Zaid, who had a critical medical condition. A Palestinian ambulance was waiting for the baby on the other side of the checkpoint in order to transfer him to a nearby hospital. Leila Ghanem, the governor of Ramallah and El Bire, said Israeli soldiers fired tear gas to stop Palestinians trying to pass through the checkppoint at the entrance to the village of Deir Amar, Al Jazeera reported. Ghanem added that what happened to Ahmed, the family's only son, was a stain on the conscience of humanity and part of an Israeli policy that aims to obstruct Palestinians' freedom of movement and access to health care, in violation of fundamental rights. That same day, Israeli forces shot dead a 16-year-old boy in the Kalandia refugee camp near Ramallah, according to the Palestinian Ministry of Health. Walid Abu Sneina was on the roof of a house when he was shot in the head by an Israeli sniper. Two other boys, both aged 14, were wounded in the attack on Sunday, both of them shot in the lower limbs. During the same raid into Kalandia, an Israeli border police officer was captured on security video throwing a stun grenade into a car carrying young Palestinians. The footage from Sunday shows an officer approaching the car and shouting at the people inside. After a brief exchange, he reaches for his belt, grabs a stun grenade, and throws it through the open door, which he pushes shut as the driver tries to escape. The officer is heard shouting, "Shut your mouth. Who are you talking to like that?" Moments later, the grenade detonates, filling the area with smoke. The two passengers scramble out through the opposite side of the vehicle, and the officer appears to fire his rifle as they duck for cover. The human rights group B'Tselem said that all those who were in the car survived. In the town of Yatta, near Hebron or Al-Khalil, on July 7th, Israeli forces demolished a 200-square-meter home belonging to a family of nine, and another house belonging to a family of five, and vandalized and destroyed a water well. Four other homes were demolished by Israeli forces on Tuesday. In the central West Bank, Israeli forces demolished two homes under construction in the village of Shukba, west of Ramallah, after storming the area with military bulldozers, claiming the buildings lacked permits. The Shukba village council head Khalaf Qada told the Anadolu news agency that, quote, Israeli soldiers fired stun grenades at Palestinians during the demolition to keep them away from the site, and that the demolition was the 25th carried out by Israeli forces in the town since the start of the year. Settler attacks on Palestinians have continued to escalate, with the full backing and encouragement from Israeli lawmakers. In the early morning hours of July 6th, dozens of Israeli settlers attacked the village of El-Kheir. Journalist Jasper Nathaniel documented the attack, saying that at 1 a.m., quote, maybe 30 settlers, some with machine guns, invaded the village, trying to push the fence back and plant Israeli flags, throwing chairs, poles, razor wire. Army arrived to do absolutely nothing. Settlers carried out another pogrom on the village on July 7th. Nathaniel posted photos and said, quote, really brutal assault on El-Kheir just now. These two guys, among many others, both punched and kicked me repeatedly, assaulted a 78-year-old activist, threw a small woman to the ground. Second guy had a pistol and somebody showed up with a machine gun after. Army showed up when it was over. Settlers told them to detain me, which they did before leaving without a word. A local elderly woman is being rushed to the hospital. We're afraid they're coming back tonight. They are getting more violent every day and will kill somebody soon without intervention from the United States Embassy. In Lebanon, Israeli attacks have not stopped across the south, with drone strikes, bombings, artillery shellings, and the destruction of entire villages being carried out daily, despite the so-called ceasefire. According to the country's health ministry, more than 4,300 people have been killed and more than 12,200 wounded since Israel escalated its attacks on March 2nd. For more on the situation on the ground in Lebanon, our contributor Rokaya Shamsidian filed this report for the Electronic Intifada on Wednesday evening.
3: This is Rokaya Shamsidian reporting for the Electronic Intifada. Despite the highly publicized U.S. brokered framework agreement signed on June 26, Israel continues its systematic campaign of aggression against sovereign Lebanese territory. Over the last several days, the Israeli military has intensified cross-border attacks, laying bare the hollow reality of U.S.-mediated ceasefires that serve only to shield Israeli war crimes while offering zero protection to the people of Lebanon. In the latest wave of attacks, Israeli drone strikes and artillery shelling heavily targeted several towns across southern Lebanon. On July 6, Israeli forces carried out a drone strike on a civilian vehicle near Nabatiya al-Fawa, killing four people instantly. Among them was Esperanza Gandour, a devoted educator and the principal of Yusuf Shamoun Public School. Esperanza had returned to the area simply to check on repairs to her home, following months of forced displacement. Instead, she was targeted alongside her elderly mother, a domestic worker, and their driver as they traveled back from the residence. Further south, the outskirts of Kantora were subjected to intense artillery shelling, while an Israeli drone dropped ordnance directly into the town of Mansouri in the district of Sur. Furthermore, Israeli military forces carried out controlled demolitions and heavy explosions inside the border towns of Aydarun, Kunin, Huna, and Kfar Ternit, intentionally destroying residential infrastructure in a transparent attempt to render the border region completely uninhabitable. According to the latest figures from the Lebanese Health Ministry, the cumulative death toll from this phase of Israeli aggression since the 2nd of March has now surged to 4,303, with more than 12,200 others injured. The relentless Israeli attacks are accompanied by non-stop invasive drone flights over South Lebanon and parts of Beirut and its seven suburbs. As the mainstream media echo the Trump administration's empty rhetoric about a security agreement, the reality on the ground remains an ongoing and violent Israeli occupation. Tens of thousands of residents face indefinite forced displacement from vast swaths of southern Lebanon, where the cost of building damage alone has already surpassed $1.3 billion. The Lebanese resistance group Hezbollah maintains that Israeli forces are actively violating the so-called truce in order to enforce a permanent military occupation of South Lebanon, proving once again that Israel has no intention of withdrawing from Lebanese soil and that they will continue to face sustained and unyielding local resistance.
2: That was Rokaya Shamsidian reporting for the Electronic Intifada from Lebanon on Wednesday. And now, as we always do, we wanted to highlight people expressing joy, determination, and reclamation across Palestine and around the world. In the northern Gaza city of Beit Lahia, close to Israel's so-called yellow line, a group of farmers from the Thamra collective are returning to work their land and provide food to their community. Their project, they say, addresses food insecurity and promotes resilience through sustainable agricultural practices and community-driven efforts. Ahmed Tambura is a farmer with the Thamra Collective and says in a video, quote, "Our grandparents originally planted here. My grandfather and father are farmers. We returned to farming. We are near the yellow line, just 1 kilometer away. We face the danger of stray bullets. We work with our hands. We've worked here on this land for the last 30 days. If you ask anyone what this land looked like before, they'll tell you we performed

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1: That's videos from the Thamra Collective. And that's it for the news roundup. 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I'm Nora Barrows-Friedman. 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
2: 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This is Saeed, executive producer and host of Arab Voices. Dr. Hussam Abu Safiya, a prominent Palestinian pediatrician and the director of Kamal Adwan Hospital in the occupied and destroyed Gaza Strip, was kidnapped by apartheid Israel on December 27, 2024. He has been arbitrarily and unlawfully detained by Israel since December 2024 without any charges or trial. His lawyer has warned that he is facing an imminent threat to his life due to torture and other ill treatment and denial of adequate medical care while in Israeli detention. During the July 7, 2026 episode of Democracy Now!, Amy Goodman and Juan Gonzalez interviewed Tirsa Leibowitz, the Deputy Director of Physicians for Human Rights Israel, about Dr. Hussam Abu Safiya's case and the efforts to secure his release, and also spoke with Dr. Thair Ahmed, a Chicago-based emergency room physician and former colleague of Dr. Hussam Abu Safiya, who volunteered as a medical practitioner in Gaza in 2024. Let's listen to that interview.
3: This is Democracy Now!, democracynow.org. I'm Amy Goodman with Juan Gonzalez. We turn now to Gaza, to the case of Dr. Hussam Abu Safiya, the jailed pediatrician director of Gaza's Kamel Adwan Hospital, who's been imprisoned since his arrest by Israeli troops in December of 2024. On Monday, the UN Working Group on Arbitrary Detention joined global calls for Israel to immediately release Dr. Abu Safiya. Last week, his lawyer from the group Physicians for Human Rights Israel met with Dr. Abu Safiya and said the doctor had experienced an increase in beatings, violence, and torture inside Israeli prisons. In a statement released Sunday, the lawyer said Dr. Abu Safiya told him, quote, "They brought me here to kill me. I don't see myself surviving. This is the end," he said. His lawyer reported seeing bruising so severe across the doctor's body, including on his head and face, that he could barely recognize him. This is a video message posted on Instagram Sunday by Dr. Abu Safiya's son, Elias, who says his father showed clear signs of torture and medical neglect during the recent meeting with his lawyer, in which Dr. Abu Safiya described being beaten with a hammer.
4: "My father was unable to breathe. My father was unable to speak. His face was disfigured from the marks of torture and pain, especially after the last court session held in Jerusalem at the Supreme Court. We still call out, plead, and appeal and beg to all the free people of the world and to everyone with an atom of humanity in their heart to save my father's life before it's too late."
3: Dr. Abu Safiya is among at least 14 doctors from Gaza who've been detained by Israel without charge for more than a year. The Israeli Supreme Court rejected an appeal last month to release Abu Safiya, who's being held under Israel's unlawful combatants law, which allows the indefinite detention of suspects. Palestinian officials say Israeli attacks have killed about 1,700 healthcare workers in Gaza since October 2023. At least 83 medical workers remain in Israeli prisons. For more, we're joined by two guests. From Jerusalem, we're joined by Tirza Leibowitz, the Deputy Director of Physicians for Human Rights Israel, and from Chicago by Dr. Thair Ahmed, an emergency room physician based in Chicago and board member of the Palestinian American Medical Association, who volunteered in Gaza in 2024 and was in frequent contact.

0: contact with Dr. Hossama Bessafia. I want to go to Tirza Leibowitz first. This case, the case of Dr. Abu Safiya, is going through the Israeli courts. Isn't there even a decision expected today? Can you explain what you understand at this point and what his lawyer saw when meeting with Dr. Abu Safiya for the first time in a number of months?
1: So in terms of what the lawyer saw, we heard correctly, as we heard it directly from the lawyer, the bruising on the face, the lawyers, under his watch, Dr. Abu Safiya had problems breathing, had problems speaking. It took time for him to be able to speak. A number of times he was on the verge, he tilted in his seat and was on the verge of losing consciousness, which led the lawyer to report to us at Physicians for Human Rights Israel about the situation. In terms of what's expected is the response by the state to the appeal to release the 14 doctors. So this appeal was submitted by Physicians for Human Rights Israel already at the end of April this year. So this is a number of months ago. And time after time, the state delayed the response that it was ordered to provide to that appeal. And the last time was last week. It asked for another delay. And we, of course, objected because we know exactly what happens during these delays, as the case of Dr. Abu Safiya shows us. In response to our objection, the court ordered the state to provide, gave it actually an extension of several days. And today is the day in which the state has to respond to the appeal and address the situation of Dr. Abu Safiya. So there's no court decision expected. This is only about the state response, and we have yet to see. We have not received it yet, and we are very concerned.
2: And Tirza, what's been the response on the streets of Israel among the public to these allegations of torture of Palestinian medical professionals?
1: So I'd like to address two kinds of public. Since we are a Physicians for Human Rights Israel, let me address the medical community. We, from the time that Dr. Abu Safiya was arrested, and even before, there were hundreds of healthcare workers arrested since October 2023, and we have continuously warned, turned to the Israeli Medical Association, to the Ministry of Health, to all the authorities, with knowing, having documented the abuse that the detainees were going through when unlawfully held with no indictment against them. From the medical community, from the formal medical community, there has been no response except when there was international pressure to say something the likes of there shouldn't be abuse of medical workers unless they are terrorists. So you can imagine what the meaning of that is. And to date, even though we know that there have been numerous approaches since we came out with the information about Dr. Abu Safiya early this week, there have been numerous approaches to the medical association here in Israel, as well as to universities, to medical schools, to heads of medical schools. So there have been doctors, members of the medical association who have been asking and demanding for the authorized body to come out with a statement which would be meaningful, and that has not happened to date. On the street, I can say that in terms of the Jewish Israeli public, there is anywhere between ignoring. This thing is not being reported on the mainstream Israeli media. It's being reported only by the likes of Haaretz or 972. So most people are either unaware or turning their eyes away from that. Of course, the Palestinian population in Israel, of course, are all aware of this and are actively also trying to take steps to put pressure both in Israel and abroad.
0: I wanted to bring in Dr. Thayer Ahmed, emergency room physician, who we spoke to when he went to Gaza, board member of the Palestinian American Medical Association. Can you explain the significance of who Dr. Abu Safiya is? I wanted to go to a clip before you do of Dr. Abu Safiya in one of his final interviews in 2024 before being detained, produced by Sutur.
3: I always say the situation requires one to stand by our people's side and not run away from it. Gaza is our homeland, our mother, our beloved, and everything to us. Gaza deserves all of this steadfastness and deserves all of the sacrifices. It is not just about Gaza, but we deserve to be a people that deserves freedom, just like every other people on earth. I think the occupation wants us to get out and for us to ask them to get us out, so they can publicly say that the healthcare system is the one asking to leave, and that it wasn't them who asked us to, but we are aware of that. But we will not leave, God willing, from this place, as I said, for as long as there are humanitarian services to be provided to our people in the northern Gaza Strip.
0: So that was Dr. Hussam Abu Safi in one of his final interviews before the Israeli military detained him. Dr. Thayer Ahmoud, his significance in Gaza and the Kamel Adwan Hospital that he ran, this pediatric hospital, he himself a pediatrician.
4: Yeah, I mean, Dr. Hussam is somebody who I think most of the world became familiar with as the Israeli military was conducting their campaign and devastating the north of Gaza and the rest of the Gaza Strip. I mean, we would consistently hear from him. He would give us updates about the situation that was taking place in Gaza. When he became the director of Kamel Adwan during the genocide, he was somebody that was telling us about how the diesel fuel was running out and that there were children and babies in the incubators and that they were at the very last moments of their lives unless there was some sort of aid entering. He's somebody who's written two op-eds in the New York Times in October 2023, as well as December 2024, moments before he was abducted by the Israeli military. And he's also somebody who his own son was killed by the Israeli military a month before he was abducted, and he had to bury his son in the compound of that hospital. He's somebody who was injured. This is somebody whose voice in Gaza and outside of Gaza had become sort of the symbol of Palestinian resilience, of the Palestinian medical care system. And he knew very well, that the Israeli military was targeting the healthcare system. They were purposely trying to make sure that it collapsed. And they wanted to make sure that hospitals like Kamel Adwan, which was situated in the north of Gaza, near Jabalia, Beit Lahia, Beit Hanun, areas that the Israeli military was leveling neighborhood by neighborhood, they wanted to make sure that it was destroyed. And Dr. Hussam knew that very well. And I mean, even in his last moments, right before the Israeli military had him approach a tank, you saw Dr. Hussam appeal to the world, saying that if this hospital goes down, people will unnecessarily suffer and die, and specifically children. So Dr. Hussam is a senior medical consultant in all of the Gaza Strip. And his presence, as long as he stayed at that hospital, as long as he remained present in the ICU of that pediatric hospital, there was at least some degree of reassurance to the patients and to the families who desperately needed his services and his help. And that was something that the Israeli military knew very well. It's why he had to be abducted in December of 2024. It's why he continues to remain in prison without any charge. Nothing has been brought against him. Not a single shred of evidence has been produced against somebody like Dr. Hussam. And it's a message that's being sent to the entire healthcare system, to all of the healthcare workers. And it fits in line. I mean, I think it's important for us to recognize, as you mentioned, how many healthcare workers have perished over the last 2+ years in Palestine. I mean, there is an intentional effort to make sure that healthcare workers are not safe and secure, that they are not protected, and that they continue to be killed, to continue to be abducted, and continue to be displaced. If the healthcare workers do not have the protections that are supposed to be afforded to them, then what chance do the rest of Palestinians in the Gaza Strip have? And so I think that's something that's important for people to recognize, that Dr. Hussam, just like Dr. Adnan al-Bush, who was murdered in an Israeli prison, just like Dr. Khaled Assur, who you interviewed on this program, was abducted for 6 months and then released, and like many of the 14 doctors that still remain, it's a message that's being sent to all Palestinians. And that message is that nobody is safe and nobody is secure. I mean, I worked with two of the 14 doctors that are mentioned in this list, and I knew Dr. Hussam well, and I know his family, and I stay in contact with them. Dr. Nahed and Dr. Mahmoud, I worked with them at Nasser Hospital, and I worked with them on patients who were being injured in this genocide. And they, for over 2 years, remain abducted without charge in Israeli prisons. And the final thing I'll say is, everybody knows what happens to Palestinians in Israeli prisons. They know the treatment that they are being subjected to. They know the conditions on the ground. So when Nasser Ouda, Dr. Hussam's lawyer, says, I'm really worried that he may imminently die, I mean, it's not an exaggeration. It's not performative. Almost 100 Palestinians have been killed since October 7th in these prisons, in these dungeons. And so it's a cause for concern. There's an incredible amount of urgency.
2: Dr. Ahmad, I wanted to ask you, the Israeli claims that he was somehow cooperating with Hamas. How do you respond to that? And also, what do you say to other doctors still working in Gaza who see what's happening to their colleague?
4: I mean, that it's a joke. Nobody takes it seriously what the Israeli military says about Palestinians in general. Dr. Hussam, anybody that's worked with him, anybody that's worked alongside him, knows that he's a phenomenal pediatrician and that he's an incredible hospital director. Same goes for all of the healthcare workers that are in these Israeli prisons currently. This idea that Palestinians could somehow spend their entire lives working and studying to become doctors and to professionally develop themselves, that they could also be something else, it's a part of dehumanization. It's a part of this sort of racism against Palestinians, that somehow they can be these phenomenal orthopedic surgeons and pediatricians and cancer doctors and nephrologists, and then at night they can turn into some nefarious character. It's a joke. Nobody takes it seriously. And anybody that's worked alongside the healthcare workers in Palestine, anybody that's worked with any sort of Palestinians on projects or research, understand that they are an incredible group of physicians, nurses, first responders. They take their job very seriously. And the things that we've asked them to do over the last 2+ years in the midst of a suffocating siege, of a famine that spread throughout all of the Gaza Strip, and a military that was absolutely leveling the entire of the Gaza Strip, it's unreal that we asked them to do that. And we asked them to do that in impossible conditions. And so when I talk to my colleagues on the ground every single day now, it's very tough to be able to explain to them or to talk to them about the conditions on the ground, to ask them day after day, oh, how are things? Are there more cancer drugs? Are there more insulin for the diabetics? Are the kids with who are malnourished, are they getting the nutrients that they need? Are they getting the food that they need? And I think that's an important point. I mean, one thing is, I think there's this idea that on October 9th, there was this ceasefire announced in Palestine and in the Gaza Strip. But when I talk to my colleagues, that's also a lie. Just like the Israelis continue to lie about what, you know, Dr. Hussam or any of these other physicians, why they're in these prisons, they continue to push this farce of a ceasefire. The necessary aid is not entering. The bombing still persists. People are still dying on a regular basis. And these hospitals don't have the supplies that they need to be able to treat their patients. And if you look anywhere in the Gaza Strip right now, you'll see that the Israeli military continues to encroach on the Gaza Strip, occupying more and more of the land. And so it's devastating on the ground. Many of the healthcare workers there, I know are fatigued. I know are exhausted. I know are burnt out. And it's because of the silence of the international community. It's the fact that there was this Board of Peace announcing a ceasefire, but on the ground, nothing has actually changed. And
0: we're going to continue to talk about this in our next segment.
4: When I talk to my colleagues and they tell me that there are 18,000 people that need to be urgently medically evacuated, that there are people with cancer every single day that are not getting the chemotherapy that should be surviving, but are dying.
0: Dr. Thayer Ahmed, we're going to have to leave it there because we're going to continue to talk about Gaza in our next segment, what is happening there next. Dr. Thayer Ahmed is emergency room physician based in Chicago, volunteered in Gaza in 2024. And Tirza Leibovitz is the deputy director of Physicians for Human Rights Israel, speaking to us from Jerusalem.
5: That was a segment from Democracy Now!'s July 7th, 2026 episode, available at democracynow.org. 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This is Saeed, executive producer and host of Arab Voices. In an op-ed published in Middle East Eye on July 10th, 2026, Dr. James Smith, a lecturer in humanitarian policy and practice at University College London, and an emergency physician who volunteered in Gaza in 2023 and 2024, called for the immediate release of Dr. Hussam Abu Safiya and recounted Dr. Abu Safiya's devotion to his patients. The op-ed is titled, "The West Must Act to Save Dr. Abu Safiya from Being Killed by Israel." Let's listen to that op-ed.
6: I want to talk about Dr. Hussam Abu Safiya, the Palestinian pediatrician and the director of Kamal Adwan Hospital, who I had the privilege of meeting on the 1st of May, 2024. 2 years later, he is now at imminent risk of being killed within Israel's notorious Nitzan prison. He has been held captive now for more than 550 days without charge and without conviction. I met Dr. Abu Safiya on that day in May 2024. We were part of a small UN convoy that had been coordinated and granted access to travel from the south of Gaza to the north. We had a list of patients that we were meant to retrieve from Kamal Adwan Hospital, who we were then going to take to the south where they would wait for evacuation out of Gaza. When we reached Kamal Adwan Hospital, the entire hospital was extremely crowded. The external courtyard, the stairwells up to the wards, each of the wards was full of patients. And that's where we met Dr. Hussam Abu Safiya. We were greeted by him and his colleagues. And I was accompanied then by representatives of the WHO and Doctors Without Borders, MSF. We were all invited to sit around a table in his office. And for the next, I think it was 10, 15 minutes, he and colleagues explained to us the many challenges that they were facing as the northernmost hospital in Gaza. A lack of fuel, a lack of medical equipment, electricity blackouts, of course, the continued Israeli targeting and violence in the area, the high number of casualties, severely unwell patients with complex medical and surgical needs that could no longer be cared for under those conditions. And I remember very vividly that the sound of the Israeli drones was constant. Dr. Abu Safiya, he then showed us around the hospital. As I say, the entire facility was overwhelmed. We were taken into the pediatric ward. Dr. Abu Safiya is a pediatrician, so we were shown children under his care, tens of very unwell children. Some extremely young infants, others older teenagers. Many of them were visibly malnourished, and others, if not all, were in need of medication that Israel had blocked from reaching the hospitals. On that particular day, in our ambulance, we transferred four children from Kamal Adwan to the south. Three of them had suffered horrific injuries, and a fourth patient that was in urgent need of an organ transplant. All of those patients, those we transferred and those that stayed in the hospital, had been meticulously cared for by Dr. Abu Safiya and his colleagues with what little they had left available to them. The next time I would see Dr. Abu Safiya was after I had left Gaza. I saw video footage 8 months later, images that circulated of the doctor walking towards two armored Israeli vehicles that were positioned on a street adjacent to Kamal Adwan Hospital. Many of you will have seen the harrowing footage of Dr. Abu Safiya walking alone, standing upright, facing straight ahead, wearing his clinician's white coat and walking directly towards those Israeli soldiers, the very same soldiers that had repeatedly attacked, stormed and surrounded his hospital over the course of weeks and months. We know that dozens of patients and staff had been killed inside the hospital itself and many more in the immediate vicinity of Kamal Adwan. And thereafter, Dr. Abu Safiya was forcibly disappeared. Very little was known about where he was or whether he was even still alive at that point until an Al-Mazan lawyer was able to visit him in February of 2025. And at that point, it became clear that he had been taken into captivity and was being held in detention within Israel's carceral system. By that time, February of 2025, he'd already been subjected to torture. He'd been stripped, he'd been repeatedly beaten, and he'd been held in prolonged solitary confinement. 2 weeks after that meeting with his lawyer, Israeli media posted video footage of Dr. Abu Safiya. He was shackled both at his hands and at his feet. And he was surrounded by Israeli prison guards. Their faces were completely covered. They were wearing riot gear. And, you know, we know that accountability is unlikely to haunt Israeli prison guards and soldiers. But even then, it was very clear that they were not going to take any chances of being identified. Dr. Abu Safiya has been held in captivity ever since the 27th of December, 2024. No evidence has ever been made public to justify Dr. Abu Safiya's detention. And of course, there is no evidence that would ever justify the violence that has been inflicted upon him. His crime is simply that he chose to stay with his patients, that unlike the staff of UN agencies and many other international NGOs, international medical workers who worked at Kamal Adwan Hospital, he refused to leave. And in doing so, he afforded no legitimacy to Israel's repeated attempts at ethnic cleansing. We know very well that those who heal with their hands, those who resist erasure by saving lives, will always be considered a threat by those who seek to commit genocide. And as such, this is how the genocidal Israeli regime has continued to treat Dr. Abu Safiyeh. During the last visit from his lawyer on the 2nd of July, he'd been beaten so badly that his lawyer could barely recognize him. He had difficulty breathing. He was profoundly weak. He appeared on the verge of losing consciousness on several occasions, and he was clearly severely distressed and anxious. He said to his lawyer, "This is the last time that you'll see me. They brought me here to kill me." It's abundantly clear that Dr. Abu Safiyeh's life is in imminent danger. We also have to be clear that there's no doubt at all that this risk is real. We know that at least 6 Palestinian healthcare workers have been killed in Israeli detention since October 2023. Many other Palestinians have been killed within Israel's carceral system within that same period. In the face of all of this, the torture, the brazen mistreatment, the repeated human rights abuses, the repeated acts of brazen impunity committed by Israel, those with the power to act elsewhere in the world have opted instead to sit back and watch as Israel has wrought death and destruction, not only throughout Palestine, but throughout many other countries in the region. We know that the detention, torture, and killing of Palestinians within Israel's carceral system is far from an irregularity, nor is it the work of a few rogue prison guards or unhinged parliamentarians. What it represents is one of the most wicked consequences of Israel's intrinsic need to dehumanize and oppress the Palestinian people. It's been said many times, and it must be said many times again, that Dr. Hussam Abu Safiyeh must be immediately released. So too should all Palestinians being held in detention, including the other 82 healthcare workers who were still being held within the Israeli prison system as of April of this year, a total of 23 of whom had also worked at Kamal Adwan Hospital. What's even more clear is that our obligations cannot and should not end there. There's no such thing as a human rights compliant settler colonialism or dignified apartheid. Humane occupation. We know that the viability of Israel as a settler colony hinges on the continued torture, detention, and dehumanization of the Palestinian people. And as such, there really can be no prospect of an end to these acts of brazen depravity for as long as settler colonialism is permitted to thrive.
5: That was an op-ed by Dr. James Smith, a lecturer in humanitarian policy and practice at University College London, and an emergency physician who volunteered in Gaza in 2023 and 2024, published by Middle East Eye at MiddleEastEye.net. You've been listening to Arab Voices, a syndicated radio talk show that airs on dozens of radio stations in the U.S. and Europe since 2002. Our shows are archived online, and you can listen to them by visiting ArabVoices.net. And that does it for the show today. Thanks for listening. This is Saeed, executive producer and host of Arab Voices. Until we meet next week, peace on earth.

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0: Hello and welcome to the Scholar Circle, scholarcircle.org. I'm Maria Armudian. In this hour, what are the ethics of medicine and of healthcare? And what are the modern issues that are complicating them? And first, healthcare in the U.S. is in a crisis, with most people paying too much for increasingly worse outcomes. How did we get here? Doug Becker explores.
1: I'm Doug Becker. The U.S. healthcare system is in crisis. Health emergencies are one of the most common reasons for family bankruptcies. Costs are spiraling, and attempts to ensure more full coverage have fallen short of expectations. How much of the healthcare crisis in the U.S. is caused by its commitment to neoliberal economic norms and principles? And what are the implications of that commitment? Why is healthcare so expensive, and why are healthcare outcomes not reflected in the amount of money that the U.S. spends on healthcare? Our guest today has written a new book on this subject. The book's entitled America's Wrong Turn, U.S. Healthcare in the Neoliberal Era. John McDonough is a professor of practice in the Department of Health Policy and Management at the Harvard T.H. Chan School of Public Health. He is the author of Inside National Health Reform and Experiencing Politics, a Legislator's Stories of Government and Healthcare, and of course this new book, America's Wrong Turn. John, thank you so much for joining us. I describe the U.S., the healthcare industry, the healthcare outcomes as being in crisis. Is the U.S. an outlier compared to other countries, other advanced industrial democracies, with how much we spend and what our outcomes are for our healthcare?
2: So first, pleasure and honor to be here with you, Doug. I love your show. I think it's just terrific and a really great service. So, and I'm honored and really pleased to be a part of this program this evening or whenever it runs. And yes, the U.S. healthcare system is in crisis in many ways. It has not emerged suddenly. It's been growing and getting worse progressively over many decades. And there are some strengths that it has that are worth noting. We are champions in terms of innovation and technology and research and other important areas where we find new treatments and therapies and knowledge. So we have things to be proud of. But on the other hand, in terms of costs, we are absolutely the highest cost system in the world and getting more expensive and costing family coverage for employers and enrollees about $27,000 a year on average in premiums. So it's the equivalent, having a year of health insurance is the equivalent to buying a brand new car, a sedan, every year. So it's just extraordinary, and it is damaging to households, to families, to businesses all across. And we are about 50% more expensive than the average of OECD countries, Organization for Economic Cooperation and Development. And so it is, and it has been a growing disparity between us and all the other countries. And now if in exchange for having spending the most, we had by far the world's best healthcare outcomes, we could have a really nice debate about is it worth it or not. But in truth, we spend the most, and on the measures that matter the most, we are significant outliers in the wrong direction. Perhaps the core population health outcome we care about is life expectancy. Mm-hmm. And if you go back 45 years to 1980, we were a little bit below the average of OECD nations, but we were very much in the pack. And by the end of the 1980s, we had sunk to below all the, not just the average, but all of the other countries, the advanced democracies. We had the lowest life expectancy, and while our life expectancy has continued to grow, it grows at such a slower rate than the rest of the world that the gap between us and everybody else just grows larger and larger. And that's also true for infant mortality, for mm-hmm. maternal mortality, for the prevalence of overweight and obesity, diabetes, all of these different things that we know can be addressed by a system that is functioning properly And yet something is missing. Something mm-hmm. is awry in the United States, and it's not new, and it appears to be getting worse.
1: So you said it was $27,000 on average is what we're spending. Is that on premiums alone, or is that including copays and everything else that we're paying?
2: That is just for the premiums for employer-based coverage. That doesn't include Medicare and Medicaid. Right. So for private commercial coverage, yeah, it's about $27,000 on average per family coverage. Yes.
1: I mean, that number is staggering. I knew the number was high, but I have to admit that number is caught my eyes. So the U.S. has a system where we're spending a whole lot and we're not getting necessarily great outcomes. And you contend that has a lot to do with the U.S.'s approach to its economic, its political economy, this neoliberal approach to economics. First of all, can you give us a brief description of what you mean by neoliberalism?
2: Yeah, so I didn't invent it. No. And by the way, when I was writing the book and talking to friends, you know, they said, what's the title? And there's neoliberal in the title. And the comment I got the most was, I recommend that you do not use the word neoliberal because nobody knows what it is. Right. So part of the mission of this is to try to help people understand it, because it's not just a U.S. phenomenon. It is a global phenomenon. It has its roots post-World War I through the 1930s, but it really came into its own in 1947 in a place called Mount Pelerin, Italy, and a hotel on the top of Mount Pelerin off the shores of Lake Geneva in Switzerland. And there, about 50 or so economists and philosophers and others who were very much conservative and from the right got together and started this global movement that, for the lack of a better term, is referred to as neoliberal. And by neoliberal, they hearken back to Adam Smith as the original and esteemed liberal. But when they formed their new movement, they needed to differentiate themselves from Franklin Roosevelt and John Maynard Keynes and liberals of that era. And they called themselves neoliberal with the idea that they are new liberals. They have a different take. They want to restore the practices and beliefs of Adam Smith, who developed the notion of the invisible hand. And they knew they had to be something new. And they realized pretty quickly into the 1950s that they couldn't really sell the word neoliberal. No one understood it. It created mass confusion with anybody they met. So they actually didn't go with a successor to that term. They go variously by, sometimes they're called conservatives, but they don't like that term. Some of them call themselves libertarians, but most of them hate that term as well, because they're not for abolishing government. They want limited government that mostly is government involved in making sure that we have an open and free economic market. They believe in economic freedom above everything else, above equity, equality, other kinds of issues that we think are important in civil society. They look at the world, because they're mostly economists, through economic terms. If you have a hammer and that's it, then, you know, you love to drive nails and everything is a nail to be driven in. And they were out in the wilderness in the 50s and 60s and in the 70s, particularly with the influence of a soon to be Nobel Prize winning economist in the 1970s named Milton Friedman. And then also with the election and emergence of Ronald Reagan into the White House, who was in fact a true believer in neoliberal ideas. This took over the country by storm in starting in the late 70s before Reagan, and then with the Reagan administration really taking hold. But while it was going on in the United States, it was very much happening in Great Britain with Margaret Thatcher, the conservative. It was going on in China with Deng Xiaoping creating the economic revolution, Gerhard Schroeder in Germany. So this was a global movement right from the start, and it still is today, although these days I think we would say that it's mostly seen its better days and it's only lingering parts of it that remain. But it had a massive impact on the U.S. economy, intentionally and in ways unintentional. The neoliberal movement never really had a big agenda around health and medical care services. But because health and medical care are so embedded in the U.S. economy, and since this was an economic political revolution, it couldn't help but have impacts on the U.S. healthcare system. Last thing I'll just say is that there have been, because I did the research on this, there have been hundreds and hundreds of books on neoliberalism, maybe more than hundreds. I didn't do a count. And many, many fascinating, covering neoliberalism in the United States, around the world, in other countries, just an incredible amount of research. No one, at least in the United States, has done a book looking at the impact of the neoliberal revolution on health and medical care in the United States until my book.
1: And that's a great point. I mean, what you're describing is what, for a lot of people, would describe, you know, the Reagan-Thatcher revolution, and sometimes they'd use the term laissez-faire. I want to get into that, but I want to put this in the context, then, of the way in which countries have approached healthcare. So famously, globally, healthcare as a fundamental human right and the idea of healthcare for all, the Alma-Ata Declaration declaring that, again, healthcare is a human right. But I know that the World Health Organization has been criticized for also embracing a profit-motivated healthcare system. So I think, you know, part of the issue here is the tension between healthcare is a human right, but the best healthcare outcomes are where the healthcare providers are able to make a profit and it's market-based. So the question then becomes, before we delve into then what that means for neoliberalism, I take it the U.S. has always approached healthcare in that direction. And the global norm is not a criticism against the idea that healthcare providers should be based on markets and should be profit motivated, right?
2: Yes. And it's always been somewhat of a mix. There's always been government involvement in different ways. The massive change came in 1965, before neoliberalism really hit, with the creation of Medicare and Medicaid by President Lyndon Johnson and a huge Democratic majorities in the House and the Senate. And that was a real landmark, because that was the first time that we created really an important major national health insurance program, Medicare for senior citizens and later for many folks with disabilities, Medicaid for low-income Americans, but originally a tiny part of them. And both have grown and expanded over the decades. So while we have this growing healthcare marketplace, we also have these public structures that stand in the marketplace, and they can't really exist in isolation from the marketplace. So they have to get drawn into it. And just to give an example of that, so one of the precepts of Milton Friedman, and I go through all of these in the book that pertain to health and medical care, is, you know, he prefers limited to government at all levels as much as possible, and particularly in terms of providing social services, he's against it. So he says, so when you have to do it as a government, you should absolutely do your best to privatize it. So pay for the service, but then give it to the private sector to run. So we look at our Medicare program for senior citizens and many disabled, 65 million of them, the latest count. And right now, today, more than half, about 57%, are in privatized Medicare, something that's called Medicare Advantage. We have the traditional Medicare fee-for-service, direct pay from the government to the hospitals, the physicians, and the other providers, but slowly, starting in the 70s, but growing enormously in the past 15 years, has been Medicare Advantage, where enrollees, instead of taking fee-for-service, enroll in a private health plan, mostly a commercial health plan, and get all their services from them. And that then is privatized Medicare. We also have privatized Medicaid as well, which is why you've got this dance between the public and the private sectors. And everywhere you go, you've got contradictions that float to the surface and arise that are just in some ways unavoidable.
1: Yeah. So what you're describing here is that, I mean, there's always been a relationship between the market and the state. At different times, the state has played maybe a little bit of a bigger role. Other times, they've retracted a bit. But in the book, historically, you're describing the 80s really were the impetus for both the increased cost and some lesser outcomes. Obviously, ideologically, it's because Reagan, Thatcher, you know, neoliberals are all saying that the state should play a smaller and smaller role. How did that have an impact on healthcare? You know, what were the results of this ideological move to shrink the state in healthcare?
2: So many examples. And again, most of them were not aimed at, let's do this to healthcare. So one way is Milton Friedman wrote what may be perhaps the most influential op-ed in human history in September 1970 in the Sunday New York Times Magazine, where he basically said that the obligation of the private for-profit corporation is return on equity to shareholders and nothing else. All these things about obligations to workers, consumers, the environment, local communities, bunk, hippiedom, socialism, no. If you have to do it to look good in public, do it, but don't for a minute confuse yourself. That mantra, that idea that he put forward got crystallized into three words called MSV, maximizing shareholder value. And it took off like a storm. That op-ed and other things that happened as well had a catalytic effect on the U.S. economy. It led to, in the 80s, the creation of what was called leveraged buyouts, where shareholder-owned companies would go in and buy up companies and turn them over and make a quick buck and then get out of town and go on to their next conquest. That's what the famous movie from the 80s, Wall Street, was all about, with Michael Douglas giving a speech with where he utters the now infamous words, greed is good. Leveraged buyouts, LBO, got really a bad name and kind of went underground and disappeared and reemerged in the 1990s as private equity financing, where a group of investors takes over companies, rolls them up together into something big, sells them off, and creates all kinds of havoc. And it wasn't until really about 2010 that private equity as a whole descended into the healthcare realm. And they came into it like a firestorm. Every part of the U.S. healthcare system right now, including like veterinarians, including hospices, but very much physician practices, nursing homes, hospitals, you name it, private equity is there inside those sectors. And usually what it leads to is hospital closings, layoffs, cuts in wages. It also leads to, and this has been demonstrated conclusively by folks at Harvard Medical School and beyond, it leads to lower quality as well. Mm-hmm. So private equity wasn't invented to say, let's go and make money in healthcare. But it did find its way, and it is now one of the predominant factors that is driving up costs and creating all of these problems in terms of hospital closures and that sort of thing. And just to pull it back just a little bit, when you look at private equity, they're very clear. They're refreshingly honest about it. They exist for the shareholder. The mm-hmm. shareholder comes first, second, and third. And of course, in medical care, even when you have docs making a profit, you know, they're small business people. But when they do it, the Hippocratic Oath comes into play, which says that it's the patient first. The right. duty, the obligation of the physician is to his or her patient. So you have right there a conflict between the goals of private equity capitalism, which puts shareholders first, and traditional Medicare, which puts patients first. And you have this conflict that has never been reconciled at all by Congress or any other body. And so that is part of what's creating a lot of the chaos today, as private equity, which is in many ways the organizational manifestation of neoliberalism at its most extreme in the United States today.
1: And you listen to Scholar Circle, scholarcircle.org. I'm Doug Becker. On today's show, we're talking about the state of the U.S. healthcare system. Why is it so expensive with much less ideal outcomes? And how much is that tied to economics? Our guest today is John McDonough. He's from Harvard University, and he's written a new book entitled America's Wrong Turn, U.S. Healthcare in the Neoliberal Era. You're talking normatively questions that should be profit motivated versus care. I think that's an essential point. But I think a related point here too, when you're talking about private equity and you're talking about things like hospital closings, et cetera, that one of the net results of this has also been a real centralization of healthcare delivery too. I mean, some of the largest corporations in the world and definitely in the United States are healthcare companies. And so first of all, I'm presuming that this drive to private equity is a big reason for that. And how much is that contributing to these, you know, less than optimal healthcare outcomes with the amount that we're spending?
2: So just to put it out, there are a good number of highly respected, esteemed younger economists who have been looking at the whole issue of consolidation and monopoly and antitrust in the medical care sector, who have concluded that the number one factor driving up the cost of medical care in the United States has been the relaxation of antitrust that came as part of the neoliberal agenda. That change happened starting in the 1970s, and the roots in the neoliberal era could not be clearer, particularly a guy you may have heard of, many of your people may have heard of, most of my students never heard of, a guy by the name of Robert Bork. Robert Bork was a lawyer very much out of the Milton Friedman Chicago school, and he took on the neoliberal agenda that our traditional approach to antitrust, which was big is not good. In many cases, big and too big is really bad because it strangles the economy. It strangles new competitors coming on. It strangles small business people. It ruins the environment. And they succeeded in with the coming in of the Reagan administration and rewriting the nation's antitrust rules, the guidelines that are put out by the Federal Trade Commission and the Antitrust Division of the Justice Department. They do it every few years. They did a major overhaul in 1981 that basically put into practice for all the entire judiciary, the prosecutors, everyone, this notion of the consumer welfare theory, that the real and appropriate point of antitrust is just to make sure that consumers get lower prices. And so if you have two big companies or a big company and a smaller one that want to merge together, and they can prove by hiring microeconomists that, oh yes, all these people will get lower prices because of this. If they can demonstrate that to the satisfaction of a judge or a jury, then they get a green light and they can do whatever the heck they want. And so we saw the complete almost relaxation and surrender of antitrust over more than 40 decades going up to the year 2020. It actually started under Jimmy Carter with airline deregulation, railroad deregulation, other kinds. But then the Reagan administration institutionalized it, and it lived on. It lived on through Bill Clinton, through George W. Bush, through Barack Obama. You remember Barack Obama gave the green light to merge Ticketmaster and Live Nation into the awful corporation that we see today that is now potentially going to be broken up. Because when Joe Biden came in as president in 2021, he did a complete reversal. Now, all this stuff wasn't aimed at healthcare, but healthcare is massively involved in mergers, consolidations, takeovers, networks, all different kinds of things with massive antitrust implications. And the medical care community has been a major player in antitrust, mostly in a way of just going and merging. And so we've seen so much consolidation. I'd say I don't have the data point, but more than 90% of U.S. hospitals and physician practices are in what are called highly concentrated markets. And about 75% of insurance companies are in markets that are the highest level of concentration that you see. So that's another example where neoliberals weren't looking to mess with healthcare, but healthcare was there and it couldn't be avoided. And we're living with the results right now, which is less choice, less supply, and higher costs.
1: Attempts at reform. Beginning in the 90s, Bill Clinton took on the healthcare industry, and his reform, Hillary Clinton's plan in particular, seemed to be to have all Americans joining an HMO, a health maintenance organization. And of course, Barack Obama, has taken this on with the Affordable Care Act or Obamacare. One of the critiques that I kept reading that always stuck out with is, if the system is broken, is this simply laying a level of government regulation or government involvement on top of a broken system? So, two-pronged question. Number one, is that accurate that you're just laying the government on top of that? Or has the Affordable Care Act in any meaningful way tried to address these root causes questions that you're describing? Or is it maybe trying to fix it along the margins?
2: So, true confession, between 2008 and 2010, I worked in the United States Senate on the Senate Health, Education, Labor Committee under the chairmanship of the late Senator Edward Kennedy, who was from Massachusetts. I'm from Massachusetts. So I was involved in the writing and the passage of it intimately. I can say that we paid attention to a lot of stuff in the Affordable Care Act. Antitrust was not a major concern. It really took in the second half of the last decade, the 2010 decade, for there to be a new antitrust movement that has now grown and is now impressive and in depth and doing a lot. But we didn't have that analysis. So we created many things in the Affordable Care Act that have been terrific. About 40 million Americans have gotten decent affordable coverage through the Affordable Care Act. We rewrote the rules of health insurance so that insurance companies could not deny you coverage based upon your medical history. Just a fundamental revolutionary move. And at the same time, it was done by giving people subsidies to get health insurance from private commercial carriers, as opposed to original Medicare, where people just get their coverage through the government. That was part of the compromise with the economic powers that be, that if this is going to happen, then it needs to be done in a way that brings in their acceptance and acknowledgement. The physicians and hospitals supported the ACA. The insurance companies fought it like the devil as much as they could. But so it's a complicated issue. There's a lot of very good stuff that it did, and there's some issues in some parts of it that have been very problematic.
1: So ultimately, where the question then comes in is, if the problem is as a result of more centralization, fewer companies, highlighting this question about antitrust, that at the end of the day, it's becoming more and more expensive, but the outcomes are less than ideal. This critique then is, and again, not a criticism broadly of the Affordable Care Act, but the natural approach to this, which is we have to figure out a way to allow folks who can't afford to get health care to be able to afford to get health care. But how likely is it that we could have a type of reform that really takes on the cost of health care and takes on worse than ideal outcomes for health care? I mean, at one level, it seems like antitrust legislation would have to play a role. So in essence, was the Affordable Care Act the best we could do on the basis of this is what the market is, this is what the political system is? And if we could reconceptualize this, if we could really try to address this at its root cause, what's the best way to do that?
2: So as somebody who was there, and I was in the U.S. Senate chamber at 7 a.m. on December 24th, 2000,

0: in the next presidential election. But it is, and there was a recognition that the Affordable Care Act did not solve all the problems. It solved many problems. It did a heck of a lot of good, particularly for low-income Americans living in poverty who couldn't get into Medicaid and who were then able to get into Medicaid for the first time by tens of millions of them. So extraordinary accomplishments, and still it was not the end of the road. The other thing I'd just say is that, you know, lots of people look at what we have and they think maybe of Canada, where they have a single payer health insurance system run by their provinces, and look at those, and those are kind of the two extremes. And what people miss is that there are a lot of systems in the middle between the US and Canada in terms of how much public, how much private, how it's organized, how it is structured. And the one thing I can say is that all of them, no matter where they are on the spectrum, do better than the United States does in terms of costs and outcomes.
1: In the book, you suggest that Donald Trump may be the end of this neoliberal period. And I imagine there's the possibility, there's at least an opening here to try to reconceptualize what exactly, you know, is the best way to run our healthcare system. How hopeful are you that the one thing that seems to be a bipartisan consensus on is the system we currently have ain't working, and that we need to do something better than the system? We may not agree as to exactly how to do that, but there's at least a consensus that something has to change. Are you pretty hopeful that in upcoming elections that that's likely to have a consensus across the spectrum, or is it going to likely be more of a partisan issue?
0: I think it's going to, at least for the moment, remain partisan. I think that, you know, we're probably looking at two election cycles in 2026 and 2028, when Democrats are going to overperform significantly in reaction to Donald Trump's second term. I look at his first term as more likely the end of the neoliberal era, particularly because Joe Biden came in, and in his 4 years, he systematically overturned so much of what was standard operating procedure in administrations that embrace neoliberal ideas, none more perhaps than in antitrust. He appointed this dynamite woman named Lina Khan to run the Federal Trade Commission, the FTC, and another brilliant guy, Joel Cantor, to run antitrust for the Justice Department. They reversed 40 years plus of neoliberal practice in antitrust and went in an entirely new direction, some of which brought back the old ideas, but a lot of which was reinventing in the future. And that was one of my biggest regrets at the departure of President Biden, was it was also the departure of Jonathan Cantor and Lina Khan, because they did an extraordinary work reinventing. And we saw that across government in terms of just knocking down these neoliberal pillars that had been taken for granted. So we saw, I think, a dramatic end. Trump, too, I would say, is something entirely different than we've ever seen. There are things that Trump believes that are just anathema to neoliberals. For example, neoliberals love no tariffs, just absolutely both believe in that 100%, whereas Trump thinks it's just his toy to play with. Neoliberals hate the idea of government getting involved in the private sector. And now you have Donald Trump taking ownership of AI and other high-tech companies. Neoliberals were big fans of immigration. They actually believed in it. Ronald Reagan did the last major immigration bill, and it gave amnesty to millions and millions of undocumented immigrants that got into the United States. So I think Donald Trump is something different. I think he's an aberration. And I think that by 2029, we're going to be going in a new direction. But I am an optimist enough to believe that it will be substantially different from what we've been seeing over the past 18 to 24 months.
1: The book is entitled America's Wrong Turn, U.S. Healthcare in the Neoliberal Era. The author

0: Here's John McDonough. He's professor of the practice in the Department of Health Policy and Management at the Harvard T.H. Chan School of Public Health. He's also the author of Inside National Health Reform and Experiencing Politics, a Legislator's Stories of Government and Healthcare. A quick note, your publication is actually next month, right?
1: It's August 11th.
0: Thank you for sharing your thoughts. Thank you for sharing this piece of scholarship.
1: My pleasure. Thank you very much. Really, it's an honor to be here with you, Doug.
0: Thank you.

0: This is the Scholar Circle, scholarcircle.org. I'm Maria Armodian.
1: Many observers argue that the economic forces are corrupting medical care and eroding the trust between patients and their doctors. The problems in healthcare delivery have wide implications related to how healthcare should function, particularly when there are limited resources. We have three experts with us.
0: Thomas Poggi is the director of the Global Justice Program and professor of philosophy and international affairs at Yale University and King's College. His books include World Poverty and Human Rights, Freedom from Poverty as a Human Right, and Global Justice. Martin Wilkinson is professor of political studies and deputy head of department and professor at the University of Auckland. He is author of Freedom, Efficiency, Inequality, and Ethics and the Acquisition of Organs. Richard Cookson is a reader and senior research fellow at the Center for Health Economics at the University of York. His books include The Humble Economist and Jonathan Bradshaw on Social Policy.
1: Welcome to the Scholar Circle. It's great to have the three of you here talking about medical ethics, healthcare ethics. I thought we should start with defining what we even mean by these phrases, medical ethics, healthcare ethics, and how we essentially got to where we are. Martin Wilkinson, would you like to start?
2: Sure. I think probably the first thing to distinguish is between thinking about the right and wrong, the goods and bads of how various health professionals, classically the doctor, deals with the patient. And so, yeah, many of us are familiar, at least in by the name, with the Hippocratic Oath, although most of us don't know anything about its content, including that apparently it includes a promise to look after your medical teachers in their old age. And this is to do with topics like don't betray your patient's secrets, don't molest your patients. And much, much later, like about 1970, ask their permission before you cut their legs off and do things to them. So the idea of informed consent. And that's dominant now in medical ethics. And the historical roots of that actually is from research ethics, where there are a bunch of research scandals in the United States, but actually lots of other countries too, where they'd, you know, not treat people with syphilis to see what happened to them for years and years and years. So that's about the relationship between doctors and their patients. That's one kind of well worked out area of thinking. It has its controversies. What do you do in difficult end of life cases or patients who aren't competent and so on? But then there's, we might think there's another branch of ethics, which is, I think, probably where Richard and Thomas are more likely to come in, which is thinking about ethics from the point of view of a population and giving people the health care they need and preventing them from getting ill. And this is, it's certainly much less codified than medical ethics is. Medical ethics have their codes and medical students swear their oaths and so on. But when it comes to, you know, how much money do you actually want to spend on a very expensive drug that's going to extend life? And how do you want to allocate it? And how much intervention in people's lives do you want to try to stop them doing unhealthy things, smoking, eating too much, and so on? I mean, this is a very interesting and fruitful intellectual area. It's very important. But I think it's true to say it's much less codified than the classic doctor-patient medical ethics.
1: Thomas Pogg, does this fit in at all with your other argument that deals with Western societies really causing some of the major problems in the poorer societies? Does medical fit into that argument at all?
3: Yes, it fits in. It just goes one step further, that argument, right? What I'm saying is that it's true, as many people have said, that we do too little to help poorer countries and poorer populations fulfill their very dramatic health needs. What I'm adding to that is that we actually do too much as well by way of damaging the health of people in the poorer countries. And we do that on the one hand through a number of economic and financial institutions at the supranational level, which are tending to impoverish poor countries and their populations, so they perpetuate poverty. And we are doing it also by structuring an international health system that is actually shaped to the benefit of our pharmaceutical companies and to the detriment of poor populations. So, for example, in the mid-1990s, when we started the World Trade Organization, we demanded that the poor countries should introduce very powerful intellectual property rights that allow pharmaceutical companies to have a monopoly, a temporary monopoly on new medicines, and thereby charge very high prices unimpeded by any kind of competition. And these very high prices essentially guarantee that the large majority of humankind cannot afford new medicines while they are still under patent.
1: Richard Cookson, what would you add?
4: Well, I would go back. I would subtract, forgive me. I would go back to the original point made that medically, if we wanted to talk about medical ethics, it has traditionally been all about the doctor-patient relationship and, you know, do no harm and informed consent and so on. But it's absolutely right that there's also this notion of justice. What should we do for society as a whole? And this is becoming more and more important as resources, even in high-income countries. I mean, Tom is absolutely right. The pressures are much tougher in low-income countries, and there are big issues there about patent rights and so on. But in high-income countries, we face these resource constraints as well. In the States, what you're spending, is it 16, 17, 18% of your national income on healthcare? It's crazy. I mean, in the UK, we're 10%, and it's going up. If you look at the graph, it's going up and up and up. And that means that there are just pressures. We can't afford all the medicines we want, all the medicines we need. And so there are these huge tensions between what the individual wants, what's best for the individual, and what's best for society as a whole, and how we move money around and manage these difficult trade-offs. Now, some people might say, oh, well, the answer is just to keep spending more money on healthcare, and it doesn't matter if health spending goes up to 20, 30, 40% of national income. That's one argument. Fine. If you want to make that argument, you can say that, and then you can cough up your vast amounts of money. But a problem with that is that wealthy people can afford much better medicines and medical care than poorer people. Healthy people can afford better insurance premiums than sick people, and don't get old either if you want insurance. I was in Chile recently, and about half the population are wealthy enough to afford cover. But even the half that can afford cover, when they fall ill, when they get old, they lose their insurance. So there's a problem there. So the problem is that there are these tough decisions to be made, and it'd be lovely if we could have some sort of wall built around physicians so they don't have to worry about these justice issues. It'd be lovely if the doctor could act in the best interest of patients all the time, but I'm afraid that's not reality. Physicians have plenty of incentives of their own. Of course they care about money. Of course they have, you know, they care about their own working conditions. And so there is incentives all around the place with physicians. And I think that they have to think about these population health issues as well. And so that, I think that's the fundamental debate there between what's good for the individual and what's good for society.
1: Martin Wilkinson.
2: So there's a number of thoughts in Richard's rich ideas that I'd like to tease out separately. Starting backwards, which is how I can remember it, there's the question about how you get a doctor to act in the interests of the patient as opposed to in the doctor's own interests. And this is partly what medical ethics is supposed to overcome by making people morally motivated. But, you know, we also have to be realistic about what people are like. And part of the problem is that in any kind of a system, now if it's a market system, user pays and you pay for services, there's one set of incentives. The doctor has the incentive to sell more services. Now the consumer, who's just a patient, I don't know whether they need these things or not. They don't know whether they're any good. So you can get what's called supplier-induced demand, where the doctor just creates a demand for the services. And there's plenty of evidence that this occurs. If you have a state-run system, and I guess also certain kind of insurance-constrained systems with targets for doctors and other health professionals, then you get all sorts of other kind of potential distortions. The UK National Health Service is rich in these kind of things. I remember one from a few years ago called the Hello Nurse. This is where emergency departments were taking too long to treat their patients. You know, they come in, be dumped on some trolley for 4 hours. And so the emergency departments were told, you know, you've got to be faster, you've got to be quicker, and you'll be measured on this. So they introduced a Hello Nurse. A Hello Nurse's job was to stand there and greet people when they came in with a leg missing and say, hello. And then they'd be ticked off, seen within 2 minutes. Then these people would be dumped on a trolley for another 4 hours waiting for someone to turn up. So you get these kind of distortions in any system, and it's an interesting and difficult problem how you try to minimize those. So that's about running your system when people have different incentives. Then there was another thought you had, which is about inequality, where if you try to cover if you don't try to cover everything, then rich people will be able to get things that poor people won't. Now, that raises an interesting question, I think, about health equity, which is what attitude one should take to some people being healthier than others, but not because they've made the unhealthy people worse off. So, for instance, if you say we're going to fund a basic level of drugs for cancer, and rich people can then buy better drugs, that doesn't stop the poor people or the people who don't want to buy them getting those drugs, but it does increase in inequality. And so there's a question which perhaps is for you, Richard, about whether you think inequality is in itself bad or whether you think it's bad to make the worst off worse off. And then there's the fundamental, huge and very, very difficult problem of trying to figure out how much a society or as individuals you want to spend on healthcare. You know, it's often said you could tip your entire gross domestic product into healthcare and still you could spend more. And in our own individual lives, that's not how we value our health. We are often willing to run risks and trade off our health for the sake of other good things. We go to interesting cities with higher crime rates. We fly. We drive long distances we don't have to drive and so forth for the gains that we get. You know, you could spend an enormous sum of money on a monoclonal antibody that would slightly extend the life of 1 in 20 of the people who get it. And maybe that's worth it, but maybe it's not. And these are very difficult problems about trying to figure out how much to spend on it. But, you know, if you started thinking 20, 30, 40% of GDP, you know, that doesn't leave a lot less for schools, roads, fun, and so forth.
1: If we look to the future, and with climate change upon us, we're hearing that the new normal is going to be much greater infectious diseases. How do we take these ideas and apply them in the coming days that might be quite problematic for the planet at large? Richard Cookson, why don't you start?
4: Well, I think Ebola illustrates exactly this point about if a disease has a large impact, we invest in preventing it and treating it. And the potential, as we know, of this disease spreading around the world is awful. So that's an example where, you know, it's absolutely right that we take this utilitarian view that you invest the money where you get the biggest return for your investment and you get the most health benefit. I would spend the money on preventing Ebola rather than on, I'm afraid, a disease that only affects a small number of people.
1: Martin Wilkinson.
2: The worry about pandemics raises a problem that we haven't really thought so much about, which is you're guessing what's going to be coming and you're investing in things which may turn out not in fact to provide benefits. I guess in this respect, it's like worrying about climate change in general, since no one knows what's going to happen with climate change. We can only speculate and think about worst case scenarios and so on. And it's the same with pandemics. You know, how much of your resources do you want to put into disease surveillance, for instance? So disease surveillance isn't actually treating anybody. It's, you know, making sure you've got the people who are there looking at whether there's a sudden upsurge in people going to pharmacies and buying anti-diarrhea medication or something like that. How much you want to do in keeping disease registers, how much you want to invest in vaccination. So you're trying to make guesses about probability as well.
1: Thomas Pogge.
3: Add one further problem to the mix, and that is the problem of drug resistance, which is really an immensely important problem. The basic idea is this, that you have companies that develop new antibiotics, antimicrobial drugs, and of course they want to sell copies of these drugs during the time that the drug is still under patent because they want to make a profit. But the more people take an antibiotic, the more likely it is that somebody will not take the full course of the antibiotic, that somebody's bugs will survive, and of course the most resistant to this particular drug are the ones that will survive in the largest numbers. And so resistant strains, strains that are resistant to this drug, will develop. And in the modern world, that happens often within 2 or 3 years. You know, and so the overuse of antibiotics is a very big danger. That's aggravated by the additional factor that there are very few incentives, weak incentives, for pharmaceutical companies to develop new antibiotics. Because a new antibiotic, often doctors and health systems will say, that antibiotic should remain, you know, used only in emergencies, only when nothing else works, because we don't want resistance to build up. And so you have low sales numbers, and it's not really worth developing a new antibiotic. Tuberculosis has already developed what some people call totally drug-resistant strains. And essentially, there is no known medicine on Earth that can combat this totally drug-resistant strain. So that's another big danger. We need better incentives to develop antibiotics and better incentives to preserve the antibiotics that we have by not giving them out too broadly to people who can be treated with something else.
1: I'm Martin Wilkinson.
2: One of the ways in which the tuberculosis problem in New York was overcome in the early 1990s was by having directly observed therapy, which raises a different set of problems we haven't discussed. Someone comes and watches you take your drugs. The problem with TB medication is that the symptoms go fast, but the course of drugs has to be taken for a long time. So this raises a question about the use of coercive measures to try and improve public health, which is another ethical can of worms that we haven't opened yet.
1: Richard Cookson.
4: Well, I think the debates we've been having illustrate that ultimately it's all about trade-offs. There are conflicting values here, the value of what's good for the individual, what's good for society, do we want to reduce inequalities or do we want to become more efficient and so on. And you know, do we want to respect individual rights and coercion? These are all, in my view, about trade-offs and making sensible choices and balancing things. And I don't think any one of these values trumps the other. That would be my view.
1: And Thomas Pogge?
3: Yeah, I agree with that completely, but I want to add also that there are some clear win-wins in the healthcare area. There are some cases in which we are simply organizing the system in a way that is dumb and wasteful, and where we could make progress. We could have better health and spend less money. And those win-wins, like the Health Impact Fund proposal exploits one of those win-wins are ones that we should absolutely not miss. We cannot afford to run a healthcare system that is as inefficient as this one is. We should capture these gains first and foremost, and then we get into the difficult area where we have to make trade-offs, as Richard said.
1: The whole thing actually raises a question for me, particularly what you just said, Thomas Pogge, and that is really how the Wall Street incentivizes on the medical side of developing these drugs in a particular way, raising money for shareholders, et cetera. Should the healthcare systems have a barrier or some kind of cushion between pure profit and health delivery?
3: It should definitely have such a barrier, but the first thing I would try before I think about barriers is to align the incentives better. So I think that this much maligned slogan of pay for performance is actually a very good idea, so long as performance is correctly defined and very well measured. We have the problem in this healthcare system that people are making far too much money for delivering exactly nothing or even negative results for human health. That's a big problem. If we can align the incentives better, capitalism can be a good thing in healthcare, right? Where firms, if their one and only way to make money is to improve human health, then they will figure out ways to promote human health. And that wouldn't be a bad thing at all. The present system is just perversely constructed in such a way that pharmaceutical companies, often doctors, insurance companies, they will often find that they will make more profit by doing things that are actually bad for health. And then we stand on the outside as citizens and we say, look, these evil people, look what they're doing. But really, we should blame ourselves as well. If we design the rules in such a way that people get paid for doing something that's bad for our health, why then it's only a matter of time and some people will do exactly what they're paid to do.
1: Martin Wilkinson.
2: And as far as the barrier is concerned, we do have this thing here called PharmAc, which is the government drug buying agency. So we have
1: New Zealand has a
2: drug buying agency. And in effect, it uses its purchasing power to counteract the monopoly power of the drug companies. And so we get good deals.
1: Richard Cookson.
4: I can't resist saying that in the UK, we have slightly better health than in the US. Even among the richest 10%, they're healthier in England than the United States. Now, that's interesting.
1: That question of putting a barrier between profit and delivering health, should there be some other incentive, motivation that comes in and intervenes?
4: Profit is not necessarily a dirty word. Companies respond to incentives and profit. Of course they do, and that's absolutely right and proper, and that's how you get wonderful innovations. But the point is, as Thomas is saying, to align those incentives to the common good. So I like the kinds of ideas he's coming out with, ways of giving these companies one-off prizes for developing it, then sell it much cheaper to poorer countries.
1: Thomas Pogge.
3: The main block that I think we do need is a block between the economy and politics. So there is currently an enormous amount of lobbying going on by pharmaceutical companies all over the world, lobbying of governments. They spend a considerable amount of money, almost as much as they spend on research, on just lobbying and getting the rules and regulations that they want, lobbying politicians, lobbying parliaments, lobbying regulators. And here I think we should have a real clear-cut division that the parliaments and regulators do their job in the interests of the general public, unmolested by these pharmaceutical companies.
1: Thank you so much for being with us here, Thomas Pogge, Richard Cookson, Martin Wilkinson. A great pleasure to have you here on the Scholar Circle.
4: Thank you.
2: Thanks, Raj.
0: Thomas Pogge is the director of the Global Justice Program and professor of philosophy and international affairs at Yale University and King's College. His books include World Poverty and Human Rights and Global Justice. Martin Wilkinson is professor of political studies. He is author of Freedom, Efficiency, Inequality, and Ethics and the Acquisition of Organs. Richard Cookson is a reader and senior research fellow at the Center for Health Economics at the University of York. His books include The Humble Economist and Jonathan Bradshaw on Social Policy. And that's it for today's program. Thank you for listening. The Scholar Circle is hosted by Doug Becker. Its managing producer is Ankina Agassian. Seb Dongre is our webmaster and assistant producer. 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I'm the founder, anchor, and occasional host, Maria Armudian.

0: little town of West Seattle on the other side of Puget Sound. Little tiny house, little bitty kitchen. He was a Norwegian immigrant, gave all of his life to the logging and to the union. He carried his red card in the union every working day of his life. We sat in that little kitchen and he told me the story of the Spokane Free Speech Fight, 1910. I would not attempt to duplicate that rumbling baritone voice or that Norwegian accent, but give the story the way he told it. He said, "Well, they boomed into Spokane and towns all over the West, looking for work in the silver mines up in the Coeur d'Alene's or in the logging camps or in the wheat harvest, the 110 cats, the great wheatlands that flow away south of Spokane called the Palouse. Well, you jungle up in the flops, wait for the weather to break, and then you go down on the street on Trent Avenue, and there were these rows of little shops called labor sharks. Well, labor sharks hold jobs. You give a labor shark $4, and it entitled you to a job, say, putting down a new mine shaft up in the Coeur d'Alene's. Well, you'd boom up there to that job, burning up your road stake as you went. You get up there.
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2: Airing on Asheville FM in Asheville, this is The Final Straw Radio. This week you'll hear an interview with Padraig Og O'Rourke about the June 2026 anti-immigrant pogroms in Belfast, a bit about the sectarian legacy they operate in, anti-immigrant riots in the north and south of Ireland, overlaps with fascist organizing locally and abroad, as well as anti-fascism and how it relates to Irish republicanism. We invite you to check out the list of books written and edited by Padraig and recent interviews that he's conducted, which are linked in the show notes. And if you're listening to the radio edition, you can find a longer version at our website or by subscribing to our podcast via the links at tfsr.media. Great. So we're speaking with Padraig Og O'Rourke, author of multiple books relating to Irish history, most recently Burn Them Out, A History of Fascism in the Far Right in Ireland. Thank you so much for talking with me, Padraig.
3: No problem, Bruce.
2: So this conversation follows in the aftermath of the June 2026 anti-immigrant pogroms following an alleged knife attack by a Sudanese immigrant on his neighbor, Stephen Ogilvy, in Belfast. I was hoping that we could speak a bit about some of the anger, the motivations, and the actors at the center of these activities of the pogroms, and something about the connections and influences that they have across borders and identities. First up, would you describe the events that happened in June?
3: Yeah, well, about 3 weeks ago, 44-year-old man Stephen Ogilvy, who is a native of the north from Belfast, I understand has some learning difficulties. He was attacked near his home in Kinnard Avenue in North Belfast by a man called Hadi Al-Odid, who is a 30-year-old Sudanese immigrant. And Al-Odid stabbed Ogilvy, knocked him to the ground, and then kind of straddled his torso, sat in his chest as he repeatedly continued stabbing him in a very frenzied attack. It's understood that the two men knew each other, possibly lived either in the same building or in the same area. It was a, you know, brutal attack. Ogilvy lost his left eye and he suffered stab wounds to his head, face and back. Ogilvy was rescued by a local man, Matthew McTiernan, who beat Al-Odid with a hurley. Just to explain, for those of you not familiar with Gaelic Irish sports, it's kind of like a field hockey stick. It's this ancient Irish game we play. But anyway, so the attacker was beaten by, you know, an oncomer with this stick. He was arrested after police arrived at the scene, and he's currently in prison awaiting trial on a charge of attempted murder. Mr. Ogilvy survived the attack. He was rushed to hospital and he was initially in intensive care. Glad to say that he's now in recovery, is in a regular ward and is in stable condition. Now, what has brought this to international attention is that the attack was filmed by onlookers and posted online. The first thing I'd have to say about that is I'd question anyone who stands around filming an attack instead of trying to either phone the police or intervene themselves. But anyway, the imagery of a black man kneeling over his white victim and striking his head, face repeatedly with a knife was obviously very graphic, and this went online and was almost instantly picked up on social media by, now there were a lot of sensationalist reports in the beginning, specifically claiming that the man had been beheaded. and that this was a terrorist attack related to Islamic extremism. It was also said that Al-Odeid was Somalian or that he was an illegal immigrant. In fact, Ogilvy is, you know, still alive, so clearly he wasn't beheaded, despite the fact that certain right-wing media groups in Ireland have reported, you know, man beheaded in Belfast. And the PSNI have said that the Police Service of Northern Ireland have said that this is not terror-related. Al-Odeid had, again, was not Somalian. He was Sudanese. He had been given refugee status by the British government in 2023, so he was not an illegal immigrant. And basically, following the attack, inflammatory rhetoric was put out by far-right actors and British politicians in particular. The north of Ireland, Northern Ireland, depending on your politics, is obviously constitutionally still part of the UK, the United Kingdom. And activists including Tommy Tennames, Tommy Robinson, Stephen Yaxley-Lennon, whatever he calls himself this week, Rupert Lowe, who is the leader of Restore Britain, who would be even more right-wing or far-right than Nigel Farage, put out a lot of statements, you know, talking about this on Elon Musk's X network. And for reference, Elon Musk's X, or formerly Twitter, have their European HQ in Dublin. But the Irish government doesn't seem to do much about controlling misinformation or disinformation they spread. In fairness to Mr. Ogilvy's family, you know, they were very dignified. They appealed for calm and stated, quote, "We do not want this terrible tragedy to be used to divide people or fuel hostility. Do not do this in the name of our loved one, as we do not share the same values as those rioting," end quote. The rioting resulted basically, you had a similar case, the murder of Henry Nowak in England the previous week. He was a white man who was killed, was stabbed by a Sikh. And you had, again, the family of Mr. Nowak in England had appealed for calm and it was ignored. And rioting involving far-right agitators broke out in Britain, but also in Belfast as well. And basically, that's the background to what happened and how it's hit international attention.
2: My understanding is over the years, there's been a lot of complaints from within Ireland about tax status of these large international tech corporations that have connections to the US getting kind of a free ride. Is X kind of riding on that same bubble? Yeah,
3: absolutely. Basically, I think somebody previously described it as leprechaun economics. You have the likes of Apple, you have the likes of X, Meta or Facebook, all have their European headquarters here. And basically they're doing it because they have to pay very, very, very low amounts of tax, about 2% corporate tax rate. And like normally when I'm engaged in podcasts talking to people from across the Atlantic, you know, in America, you're lucky that you have your First Amendment and you can be very liberal in what you say. I have the 2009 Defamation Act. Our libel laws are pretty similar to British ones. If anyone's seen that movie, what was it? The one about the Irving trial, Denial. And, you know, we have to be very careful about what we say about ongoing court cases and stuff. But amazingly, you know, stuff is put out on X, the most kind of harmful incitement to violent stuff, misinformation, disinformation, and the Irish government repeatedly fails to hold them to account for it. The kind of things that if I wrote in one of my books or published in a newspaper, I would probably be sued for. I'd end up in the High Court and I'd be bankrupt in the morning. But we somehow turn a blind eye to what's going on with big tech here. And the argument that, you know, Twitter, X, Facebook say is, oh, well, you know, we're just a platform. We can't be responsible for what people post on it. And in some cases, the rioting, the pogroms, the violence we're going to talk about is actually being coordinated. And you can see it live on Facebook groups in Northern Ireland where they're saying, burn out the people in number 7. They're immigrants. They're, you know, Romanians. They're Filipinos. Oh, don't burn out the people in number 12 and number 10. They're good Protestant loyalists.
2: Can you talk a bit about the neighborhoods that the violence did take place in Belfast and who was behind it? Who ran the roadblocks in the interfaced areas? Like in the Wikipedia article about this, I was seeing that the NICCY was claiming that loyalist organizations were basically like blackmailing youth into rioting in exchange for removing whatever debts they owned to their neighborhood loyalist gangs.
3: The interesting thing about the attack on Mr. Ogilvy is that it took place in a Republican area of North Belfast. It's described as an interface area. It's, you know, interface being where, you know, those who consider themselves Irish and those who consider themselves British in the North meet. But I mean, the fact that the guy who came to his rescue was wielding a hurley, which is very much a Gaelic Irish sport, would, as far as my knowledge of Belfast goes, and I lived quite close to Belfast for a while up in County Antrim, I'd have a fair knowledge of Belfast geography. It's pretty much a Republican area where the attack occurred, but the racist pogroms which followed only took place in loyalist areas of East Belfast. And just some context on kind of terminology for your listeners. So like when the troubles were going on in the north, it was often presented in American and global newspapers as Catholic versus Protestant. And the terms Catholic, Irish, Republican, Nationalist are often kind of used interchangeably. Basically, when we talk about Republicans here, Irish Republicans are people who want a completely independent Irish Republic. And the term Republican here does not have the same meaning as Republican does in the US. And when we talk about nationalists and Irish nationalists, it's people who want independence from Britain, and it doesn't have the same racial connotations or Christian nationalist connotations that you would get with American British nationalists. For example, the British National Party would be very much a racist, you know, closet neo-Nazi organization, whereas something like the Scottish National Party trying to get independence from Britain, their former leader was, I think, Hama Youssef, who was obviously, you know, a man of colour from a Muslim background. So that tells you the difference in Irish and Scottish nationalism and British or English nationalism. Also, the terms Protestant, British are often interchangeable, loyalist, unionist. Of course, you don't have to be Protestant to be British. There's plenty of Catholics who are loyal to the King of England, both in the north and in England or Britain itself. But basically, when I talk about Republican areas, it's people who consider themselves Irish and want independence. When I talk about loyalist or unionist areas in a minute, I'm talking about those who consider themselves British, want to maintain part of the UK. And at its core, the conflict in Ireland is not about religion. It began, you know, 800 years ago, long before Catholics and Protestants, you know, separated from each other in Christendom. So at its basis, it's a colonial thing, and it's a question of identity rather than religion. But that said, the areas the rioting happened, you're talking about places like Newtownards Road, McInnester Street, the Tigers Bay Estate, Ligan Street, and also there was violence outside of Belfast in Portadown. And these would all be areas that if you visited them today would have British Union flags flying all over them, would have, you know, murals of British imperial heroes, the King of England, and so on. A bus was set on fire in the Newtownards Road. A police service of Northern Ireland car was set on fire in Portadown. I mean, a cop car being burnt out anywhere is a serious incident, but when you consider that the police service of Northern Ireland will be even more heavily armed than your cops in the States, they're basically a paramilitary police force, you know, to get control of one of their cars and burn them out is no mean feat. Dozens of private vehicles were set on fire in these areas. Dozens of homes were attacked, windows smashed, fireworks thrown into them. A number of cases set on fire or attempts to set them on fire. And as we discussed, social media was being used to coordinate the attacks, and specifically to attack people of colour, immigrant families. And we saw, like, I mean, you can go online and watch the footage. You had immigrant families evacuated in police armoured vehicles, you know, armoured cars being used to evacuate crying children. Several homes were completely destroyed in arson attacks. And as a result, 27 people have been left homeless. So this isn't just a, you know, racist rioting. This is a pogrom. And the North has a long history of pogroms, particularly in the 20s and in the 60s, 70s. Traditionally, these pogroms were by the loyalist community targeting Catholics who they didn't want, or Irish people, Republicans, nationalists who they didn't want living in their area. But it's not surprising that the violence was limited to loyalist areas, because Belfast Telegraph poll, the Belfast Telegraph would be kind of a liberal unionist newspaper. It's kind of the closest thing you get to a centrist newspaper in the north. They did a poll in August 2024. And it found that 82% of loyalists, i.e. those who see themselves as British, felt immigration was too high, compared to 13% of nationalists or Republicans. There's no doubt that the Ulster Volunteer Force, the UVF, a pro-British loyalist paramilitary, was involved in coordinating the rioting. I mean, journalists who were there on the ground, you know, looked at figures who they knew to be in the UVF or associated with them, standing in the sidelines watching things happening. We also had actors come in from far right groups, both in Britain and the North. So, for example, Restore Britain, that political party, their spokesperson, Orla Minahan was present in the north reporting on these. Now, I'm not saying that she was encouraging rioting and the same follows for the rest of the people, but her presence there is interesting, showing how the most conservative and right-wing elements of British politics were coming over to witness this. Daniel Thomas, aka Danny Tomo, would be a very close friend and associate of Tommy Robinson. Tommy Robinson was, of course, live tweeting about all of this from Moscow, where he was on holidays with Elon Musk's dad. Another person who was seen to be active or certainly present. Again, I'm not accusing him, you know, libel laws here. I'm not accusing him of any criminal wrongdoing, but someone who was there live streaming from the event was a guy called Mark Sinclair, who goes by the name Freedom Dad online. Mark Sinclair is a member of the UVF. I can say that without fear of being prosecuted. He admitted that in court. He also said that he was previously, he claimed to be an intelligence agent for MI5, and he's a convicted bank robber. So there you have a loyalist paramilitary and potentially, you know, associated with British intelligence who's there. Tony Martin, who is the leader of a British neo-Nazi party called the National Front. He lives in Northern Ireland, even though he's an Englishman. He was present and I think at one stage was removed from one of the protesting crowds by the police service there. You also had Glenn Kane. Glenn Kane is a former member of the British National Party. He is a neo-Nazi. He's also a convicted murderer. In 1992, he pled guilty to the murder of a Catholic man, Kieran Abraham, who Glenn Kane and a number of others beat to death with wooden planks studded with nails. So he was present at the rioting and the protests as well, and is present at most anti-immigrant protests and demonstrations in the north. And I also heard reports that Richard Inman was present. He's a former English-British Army soldier living in the north. I can't confirm if he was present or not. I heard he was. Again, I'm not accusing him of any criminal wrongdoing, but it's interesting that he was reporting on his social media that, quote, the working classes of Belfast are uniting and there is nothing the political elites can do to stop it. You know, this idea that Catholic, Protestant, Irish, British, Republican, Unionist were all uniting against people of colour or, you know, people of a Muslim background or whatever. And that's complete nonsense. There was no rioting in West Belfast. There was no support from Republican areas because Irish Republicans, people who identify as Irish, will not align with UVF, Unionist paramilitaries and people who've been convicted of sectarian murder or elements from the British, you know, far right and the most conservative aspects of British politics. There was one small protest in solidarity in Dublin in O'Connell Street a few days later. I think the rioting in Belfast continued for two or three nights. I think on day two or three, there was a protest in Dublin organised by an anti-immigrant group or groups, and that had about 50 to 100 people on it. And they basically marched up the main street in Dublin, waving their Irish flags, you know, basically giving out about foreigners and immigrants, and then went away again. And I mean, 50 to 100 people is a dismally small protest in Dublin.
2: This is the Final Straw Radio on the Pacifica Network, and you're hearing our interview with Padraig Óg O'Rourke about fascist organizing in Ireland and the recent anti-immigrant pogroms in Belfast. Yeah, thank you for that. Yeah, because I did see in the reports that I was reading or some of the articles that there was a claim at least that it was cross-sectarian, but it sounds like that was mostly propaganda that was put out and maybe some AI-generated images.
3: Yeah, I mean, there's... You have had incidents in the past where, again, like there's one group in Dublin who were opposed to a refugee centre being set up in their area. Coolock says no. And we can talk maybe later when we talk about previous racist rioting in the north. They did famously travel up and stand side by side with their Irish tricolours at an anti-immigrant rally beside members of the British far right and loyalist paramilitaries who were there with British flags and so on. That was one incident, and it became so embarrassing to the Irish far right in Dublin that that group, Coolock Says No, actually changed its name as a result. Maybe one or two cases in the city centre. You know, we do have a very small anti-immigrant neo-Nazi groups like Clan Éireann, for example, have a presence in Belfast, but you're talking literally a handful of members, and they have been subject to beatings, and there have been potential. So again, I have to be careful what I say. There is a police investigation into improvised explosive devices or bombs being placed near the homes of those in Republican areas who kind of engage in neo-Nazi politics. So those who would seek to make common cause with the loyalist far right are certainly not very welcome in Republican areas and, you know, will suffer physical attacks for it.
2: Yeah. So to swivel back to the other side of things, can you talk about, and this is clearly this is a very limited conversation for us to have to talk about very complex things. And I appreciate you being willing to entertain this. Can you talk about Ulster loyalists as opposed to maybe the wider unionist umbrella and a bit about their shared ideas and how they've related further to groups that identify as fascist or neo-Nazis, as you spelled out in your book, Burn Them Out?
3: Okay, so loyalist means somebody who is loyal to the, you know, the British monarchy or to Britain. And unionist is somebody who wants to maintain the political union with Britain. Generally, like, these terms will be contested. And I'm obviously, you know, not from a Northern loyalist background. And I'm sure people who are might give a different interpretation. As I understand it, when the terms are used in the press, unionist generally refers to more middle class, more mainstream political parties like the Ulster Unionists, Democratic Unionist Party, so on. Not that the DUP are mainstream. We can talk about them in a minute. But it's kind of more a middle class thing and maybe in some cases slightly more moderate. Loyalist is generally considered very much a working class thing and often exists outside of politics, would be involved in things like what are called blood and thunder bands, or would be involved in kind of parading and would be involved in what else, paramilitarism as well. If we talk about kind of loyalism and unionism together, I suppose the people from an orange background or a pro-British background in the north have been accused of kind of having the settler mentality, that they considered the native Gaelic Irish, you know, inferior. Often that was presented as being racially inferior, and they would present things like, you know, craniology as examples of that. They were also given to conspiratorial thinking and would claim that there were, you know, papist plots behind everything and Catholics had a secret agenda working for the Pope to control and overthrow all kind of governments. Traditionally, you had a lot of discrimination against Catholics in the north of Ireland, similar to how in the south and under Jim Crow, you would have had people of color, black people just couldn't get jobs, you know, would be passed over for housing. There was gerrymandering, all these things. I would compare the loyalists community in the north and their mentality is being maybe similar to Afrikaners in South Africa today. And you do have, like, during the conflict in the north, the Troubles, loyalists would have imported guns from Afrikaners in South Africa. Maybe neo-Confederates, Southerners who long for the Confederacy in America, or maybe like the most hardcore religious fundamentalist Jewish Zionists taking land in the West Bank, you know, that basically the claim I'm trying to make here is that loyalists very much feel under siege. They're separated physically, geographically from Britain, and they're worried about the indigenous natives on the land. That's the point I'm trying to get to. I mentioned the DUP there, the Democratic Unionist Party, founded by the late Ian Paisley. And I mean, he had his honorary doctorate. He was known as Dr. Ian Paisley, or Dr. No, he was often called here after the James Bond film, because he said no to any political progress. His political party, Democratic Unionist Party, would be largely based on what was called the Free Presbyterian Church. It would be against gay marriage. It would be against abortion. It would be like things like creationism is very popular within the Democratic Unionist Party. And I mean, that would be like creationism, I know, is a thing in the States. I've been to the Ark Park and the Creation Museum in Ohio, but even in the States, it's extreme. But in British and Irish politics, the idea of creationism is really extreme. Ideas like British Israelism feature as well in loyalism, the idea that, you know, the actual Jewish people aren't really Jews and that God's true chosen people are white Anglo-Saxon Protestants. And that's, of course, a racist idea. Enoch Powell, who I suppose after Oswald Mosley would be the biggest political figure in British far right history, when he lost his position with the English Conservative Party for being too racist for them, in the 1970s, which was an achievement in itself. He came over and he stood as Member of Parliament for the Ulster Unionist Party in Northern Ireland. Coming up to the 1990s, 1980s, 70s, you had the National Front, which again, as I said, is a neo-Nazi party, the BNP, which is a split off of that, and Britain First, all would have had political offices and connections to loyalism or unionism in Northern Ireland. And there would have been, in terms of paramilitarism, a crossover between loyalist paramilitaries and neo-Nazi terrorists. Particularly, there would have been a crossover between the UVF, the Ulster Volunteer Force, and Combat 18 in the late 80s, early 2000s. And mainly this involved Combat 18 neo-Nazi terrorists procuring guns and explosives in Britain and shipping them over to the north for the UVF's campaign against the IRA and their sectarian murder campaign against Catholics.
2: And just to note, as this is going to get aired and people are going to be able to hear it, we're around the beginning of what would be considered the marching season in the north. I don't know if you have a second. You could talk about like a thumbnail of kind of what happens with that, by whom and to whom. I'm sure like people peripherally have seen that this very like warm part of the year, suddenly there's historically a lot of sectarian violence that occurs during it. And Yeah.
3: So the marching seasons, traditionally, there's a number of what are called loyal institutions. There's the Apprentice Boys in Derry. There's the Royal Black Preceptory and so on. The main one people would have heard of is the Orange Order. The Orange Order was founded in 1795. It is kind of a Protestant supremacist organization. It is only open to people of the Protestant faith. It's called the Orange Order after William of Orange, or William III, who was the King of England in the 1690s, and he had taken the throne from his, I think, uncle and father-in-law, King James II, who happened to be a Catholic king. It's very, again, people will base it on religion, but it's quite complex. There was a big thing going on in the 1690s European politics called the League of Habsburg, and the Catholic Pope of the time was actually on William of Orange's side, the so-called Protestant side. So it's complex, but basically, it's a organization that's only open to basically straight Protestant men. Women aren't allowed. Catholics aren't allowed. They wouldn't have a big immigrant community involvement. Every year to celebrate William of Orange's victory at the Battle of the Boyne over James II. So on the 11th night of July, they light these huge bonfires. Now, when I say huge, these things are like small skyscrapers. They can be several stories high. They will involve hundreds of wooden construction pallets. And they light these in imitation of when William of Orange landed in the north on his way to the battle coming over from England. There were these loyalist beacons that were lit in celebration. But these things today, the bonfires themselves are huge, and they're often bedecked in racist, sectarian, homophobic symbols. It's basically what I would compare to a hate fest, a KKK cross burning, or a Nazi book burning. Now, that might sound extreme, but if I can give you some examples, Glasgow Celtic is a Scottish soccer team, which traditionally would be supported by a lot of people from an Irish slash Catholic background in the north. And Scott Sinclair was one of their players who was a man of colour. I think, you know, Scottish man, British man of colour. And they made, you know, the typical racist monkey effigies of him and burnt them on their bonfires, along with signs saying Scott Sinclair loves bananas. A lot of misogyny as well on display on these occasions. You had Naomi Long and Anna Lowe, who were leaders of the Alliance Party, which would be kind of a mainstream middle class party in the north, which kind of seeks to bring people together on both sides and not have kind of, you know, British and Irish politics, but let's work on social issues and things. Both of those women had, in Anna Lowe's case, I think it was her election posters put on a bonfire and burnt. In Naomi Long's case, she was, they made a mannequin or a dummy of her and hanged it in effigy. We've just come out of June and into July, so things like pride flags, because again, generally loyalism is very homophobic. Pride flags, trans flags, things like that will be burnt on bonfires. Catholic statues would be stolen from grottos and churches, would be put on bonfires alongside Irish flags, Palestinian flags. So again, anything that isn't white, Anglo-Saxon, Protestant, straight, British, any other cultural symbol they can find, they will burn. I was speaking to Jake Hanrahan, who's a, you know, reporter and podcaster, and he was at an Orange bonfire a few years ago, and he'd be from an Irish background, but, you know, his people moved over to England years ago and he has an English accent. He was attending one of these bonfires and he noticed they were burning a picture of a loyalist or unionist politician. He said, "Why are you burning her picture? You know, she's a loyalist." And they went, "Oh yeah, mate, but she's Chinese, you know, but because her skin color or ethnicity was different, it didn't matter that she agreed with them politically." And I suppose the worst example of this occurred in Moygashel, which is a village in County Tyrone, which it's spelled M-O-Y-G-A-S-H-E-L. So if anyone Googles Moygashel bonfire, you'll see an image of they built this huge bonfire and put a life-size boat on top of it, an actual boat, and filled it with mannequins of people wearing life preservers but dressed in hijabs, and the mannequins had fake Islamic dress and the male mannequins had beards on them and so on. And it was basically burning immigrants in effigy, and there was a big sign beneath it saying "stop the boats," as in no immigration to Britain. And atopping this boat, of course, was an Irish tricolour. And I mean, that if it happened in Britain would be treated as a hate crime. The Police Service of Northern Ireland, most of whom are from a Northern Unionist background still, would just turn a blind eye to this. And I'll give you an example. If you can remember about maybe 10 years ago, Grenfell Tower was this huge tragedy in Britain where many people from immigrant backgrounds were and people of colour were burnt alive in a tower block that caught fire. Guy Fawkes Night in Britain on the 5th of November, people would light bonfires, and somebody made an effigy, paper mache effigy of Grenfell Tower, including little images of people dressed in Muslim garb being burnt alive and jumping out the windows and so on. People who did that at a bonfire in Britain were prosecuted and imprisoned for hate crimes. But when it happens in the north, the law just doesn't apply. So this hate fest goes on every year, and sectarian attacks, neo-Nazi graffiti. You will sometimes see as well Southern Confederate flags. You will see neo-Nazi flags and swastikas flying at these bonfires or going up around the 12th of July.
2: This is the Final Straw Radio on the Pacifica Network, and you're hearing our interview with Padraig Óg O'Rourke about fascist organizing in Ireland and the recent anti-immigrant pogroms in Belfast. Nationalism is a core component of much far-right ideology, and fascism, however, is also often an element of more egalitarian anti-colonial struggles and movements. In the Irish context, can you talk about the nationalism embraced by republicanism and how this differs from that of fascists in the far right?
3: Well, I suppose Irish nationalism or republicanism has always been more a civic type of nationalism. Irish republicanism was founded here in the 1790s, mainly not by Catholic indigenous Irish people, but people of a Protestant British stock or Protestant French stock. And these were people who were inspired by both the French Revolution and the American Revolution. So I'm thinking of Theobald Wolfe Tone as our kind of George Washington figure. And he said that it was his political motto

0: were making common cause with Indian nationalists, Egyptian fighters for independence, who were at war with the British Empire at the same time. And also, surprisingly, given that most Irish Republicans tended, though not all, to be Catholic, from 1917 to the mid-1920s, the IRA and Irish Republicanism was very supportive of the USSR, the early Soviet Union, and the Russian Revolution. Figures around the globe, like in America, Marcus Garvey had a very strong interest in Irish politics. And in fact, if you go to the halls that he set up, both in the United States and in places like Jamaica, they're called Liberty Hall. And that's named after a very famous center of radicalism in Dublin set up by James Connolly. You had Ho Chi Minh, for example, was very inspired by the death of Terence McSweeney, an IRA member and Sinn Féin member of parliament who died on hunger strike in Britain. McSweeney's hunger strike as well inspired Gandhi. In the 1930s, in the Spanish Civil War, you know, a lot of Irish Republicans went to fight for the Spanish Republic, and Irish Republicans still have an interest in Basque and Catalan separatism from Spain. In the 60s, the civil rights movement was very inspiring to the Catholic nationalist community in the north. And I mean, people went on protests in Derry in the 60s and they sat down and blocked roads and they held signs saying, "One person or one man, one vote." And they sang songs like "We Shall Overcome." And I mean, that comes straight from America. The more militant end of things, let's say Bernadette Devlin would have been a civil rights leader in the north. She went to Chicago. She was given the freedom of the city. And, you know, she was given the symbolic key and she went straight away and gave it to the local chapter of the Black Panthers, which did not go down well with very conservative Irish Americans. But it's interesting, if you look up Bernadette Devlin's speech, she says, look, this is, we're all the one cause. We're all fighting for the rights of the people. More recently, in the 80s and 90s, like, I can remember going into Sinn Féin bookshops and you would see, you know, posters up supporting the ANC in South Africa, posters of Nelson Mandela, posters of the PLO in Palestine. Again, Irish Republicans, Irish nationalists see this as not a racial struggle, but an anti-colonial struggle. And in the modern day, like, you'll see Irish soccer fans, you'll see Irish Republican activists, you know, waving Palestinian flags, Kurdish flags. And Irish Republicans have always had an opposition to US wars in Iraq and Afghanistan, partially because of the politics of the wars themselves, but also, of course, obviously the involvement of the British Army in those campaigns. And I mean, Republicans, if you take the most mainstream Irish Republican Party, Sinn Féin, it would be very progressive today in terms of things like abortion rights, marriage equality. And again, the majority of the people, though not all in these parties, would be Catholic. They're willing to defy their priests and the Catholic Church on social issues.
1: Right. And so these are like, yeah, these are vast majorities of these social movements and these political philosophies. And there are, of course, outliers, as there are with anything, in which you sort of talk about in Burn the Mat at times, where people who participate in the Republican movement or even in the IRA or the IRB or other Republican movements have rather conservative, pro, like Catholic hierarchy, even sort of reactionary politics who are within these wider communities, right? And I don't know if that's how much of that is because of the, like, the cultural nationalism of the late 19th century having an influence over the civic nationalism and there being like racial ties into that. But just to, for the audience, like, you're not painting that everyone who considers himself a Republican is egalitarian, anti-racist, anti-fascist, and all these things, right?
0: Yeah, no, you do have people who are Irish and who would emphasize more the Catholic side of things and would be quite conservative. I mean, we talked about the Orange Men. There is a green equivalent called the Ancient Order of Hibernians. Ironically, they're much bigger in Irish America than they would be in Ireland. They're very small in number here. They're not really a political presence. But, you know, you do have that small, as mentioned, groups like Clan Éireann, you do have a neo-Nazi fringe, you know, but I mean, you're talking about probably less than 50 members in all of Ireland. And they're really a kind of a clown show. Traditionally, I suppose, if you felt very patriotic and if you felt inclined to street activism or potentially paramilitarism or engaging in direct action or violence in support of a kind of nationalist or Republican cause, you were being channeled into groups like the Provisional IRA, which were teaching about anti-colonialism and making common cause with the ANC. So traditionally, up to this point, Irish Republicanism has actually served as a break on that more extreme form of conservative Irish nationalism, which would be more common, funnily enough, in Irish America than it would be here.

0: So Ireland has seen some intense instances of anti-immigrant sentiment in the last decade. Sometimes this seems to me to take the form of people blaming capitalist austerity on others taking their jobs or their comfort, their housing, changing their ways of life. During the housing of refugees, during this greater period of immigrants coming from the Sawana, for instance, evading war and climate change, like there have been protests against asylum seekers' shelters and accommodations that we saw in the north and the west of the Republic in 2018 or across the south of Ireland in late 2022. At other times, this anger flares up into riots and pogroms that travel at the speed of the tweet, such as those in 2023 in Dublin after the terrible stabbing of three children and their caretaker. In the north, which has the added sectarian element, in 2024, there were the UK-wide riots beginning in Southport and Stirling, though this was the attack in Stirling was by a white Briton. It turned out that wasn't what was advertised. And then in 2025, there were riots after a sexual assault of a Ballymena girl by two Roma teens from Romania. I guess, would you talk about some of the motivations in Ireland, like when you see these events, there's a terrible act that happens or the accusation of a terrible act happening, and then you see spreading outrage. Can you talk about, in your view, the motivations in Ireland of the anti-immigrant organizing and how it's taken shape in recent years?
1: Okay, so there's a lot there. If we start, again, I shouldn't be given the impression that the far right is just, and I hope I don't in the book, we've mainly been talking about the north, but in the south, we have, you know, anti-immigrant parties like the National Party. We have groups like the Irish Freedom Party, Sheila na hÉireann, various, Sinn Ladina, various different groups that are anti-immigrant. You know, there is an accommodation crisis, as you said, the problems of capitalism. You know, there is a housing shortage in the south. That is not the fault of Ukrainian refugees who came here 4 years ago or people who've come here from Syria or somewhere seeking asylum. That's the failure of, you know, mainstream Irish political parties to provide housing. You have had 40 plus attacks on refugee centres. Now, normally these would be, let's say, a hotel that has been closed when word gets out that it is being repurposed as refugee accommodation. There will be an arson attack in the middle of the night. Only in one case in Drogheda on Halloween night, there was an attempt to deliberately set fire to a building by, and again, this, all these areas I'm talking about, this is very much the south of Ireland, and the so-called patriots who would be doing this, you know, would very much consider themselves Irish and wrap themselves in the Irish flag. You know, there's one instance where a migrant hostel or refugee hostel was set on fire while women and children were upstairs, and a number of them had to be rescued. And I mean, the worry is that eventually the people who are going around committing these racist arson attacks, it's going to end up like what happened to Turkish immigrants in Germany in the 1980s. If you're setting fire to buildings with people in it, sooner or later you're going to end up murdering people by burning women and kids alive. So you've had that kind of violence. You've had large anti-immigrant demonstrations in the south, but they have failed politically to get anyone elected. There are some members of parliament who are conservative, very populist groups like Independent Ireland. They're anti-immigrant, but they're not spouting conspiracy theories or espousing violence and stuff, you know. Like one of, what are they, Independent Ireland, like one of their TDs, they'd be a very populist conservative group. One of their members of parliament, Ken O'Flynn, is an openly gay man. So again, it's not your typical far right stuff. So that's kind of the situation in the south, and they've never succeeded in getting more than, I think, maybe six, you know, councillors whose politics I would consider far right have been elected out of almost 1,000 local councillors in the south. You have had the Dublin riots, which were sparked, obviously, and that trial is actually ongoing at the moment, when a man who's originally a native of Algeria, but had lived in Ireland for 20 plus years and become an Irish citizen, stabbed and attempted to kill a number of school children. He's being tried at present. I understand that he pleaded, tried to appeal for insanity, but that was denied after psychological checks. I know he has a history of head trauma and stuff. We'll see what comes out of that. Thankfully, no children were killed in that attack, but that resulted in a lot of rioting in Dublin city centre and the centre of the city, basically the main shopping area, being burnt out in a night of rioting. So we have had this sporadic violence in the south as well, but not to the extent that it happens in the north. And just if we go back, like, this recent pogrom in the north is not new. And I'm not talking about the history of loyalist pogroms against the Catholic or Irish or nationalist or Republican community. I'm talking about the last 2 years. So if we take 2024, you said there were UK-wide riots. I'd correct you in that. There weren't, because this is in response to Southport when a Taylor Swift dance class was attacked. And I think there were three or four girls murdered by, I think, a man who had grown up in Britain, but of parents from an immigrant background. And he was a Christian. He wasn't an Islamic fundamentalist or anything, or at least he'd been raised a Christian. So in response to the Southport murder of those girls by a man of colour, you had rioting in England. There was no rioting in Scotland. There was no rioting in Wales, because again, Scottish and Welsh nationalism and politics there is very different to English nationalism. The only place there was rioting outside of England was in the north of Ireland, in Northern Ireland, in Belfast, in Portadown, in these same areas we've just been talking about. And the rioting in England lasted for 2 or 3 days. The rioting in the north lasted for a whole week. Also, you mentioned as well, so that was the summer of 2024. So the summer of 2025, there was, you said, an alleged sexual assault on a girl by two boys who, I don't think it was ever established if they were Roma, but certainly they asked for a Romanian interpreter. Interesting that the charges against those boys were dropped for lack of evidence. So it's unclear what exactly had happened there, but that sparked rioting in response to the alleged sexual assault. And in the town of Ballymena, which would be large sections of it would be of the housing estates there, would be controlled not by the Ulster Volunteer Force, but a rival or competing loyalist organisation, the Ulster Defence Association. And during the rioting that followed there, you could see grown men handing out, you know, from boxes, surgical masks and surgical gloves, you know, to disguise and prevent forensics of those, you know, teenagers who were engaging in the rioting. And again, we saw the same thing there, that the houses of Filipino immigrants, Romanian immigrants, Polish immigrants in particular were attacked. And social media was being used online to pick out what houses should and should not be burned. And interesting, again, despite the claims of it being a cross-community thing, I found one group chat I was in online and people were putting up questions like, are any Fenians getting burnt out tonight? Fenian being, you know, person of kind of Irish Republican politics, or maybe can be used as well as a shorthand for Catholics. So there's a sectarian element to that. And it's interesting that, you know, a former leader of the Democratic Unionist Party, someone from a loyalist background who was a member of the Orange Order, Geoffrey Donaldson, has just been convicted of one count of rape and 17 other counts of sexual assault against two young girls. And he is currently in prison awaiting sentencing. And there was no rioting in response to his conviction. And when it is somebody from a white, Protestant, orange, loyalist background who commits a sexual assault, there is no rioting, there is no violence. But the sections of the far right, both north and south, are just looking for any incident where a person of colour is involved or a person from an immigrant background so that they can use it as an excuse for rioting. In the south, I suppose the equivalent to this would be the murder of Aisling Murphy. Aisling Murphy was a school teacher who was out for a run, just out jogging along the canal in her local town when she was attacked and dragged into bushes and I think strangled or stabbed to death by a guy, Joseph Pushka, who was a immigrant from Slovakia. And Pushka attempted, he was, you know, fled the scene but was caught, and Pushka's family were involved in trying to cover up his involvement in the crime, and they're all currently in prison. But Aisling Murphy was kind of used, I mean, I've no idea what the woman's politics were herself, but she was kind of used then as a poster girl for the Irish far right, saying, look at this Irish woman who was beautifully photogenic and everything, who was a very talented musician and a very popular teacher with her pupils, who was murdered by this immigrant who was living here on social welfare. and Aisling Murphy is her, you know, the misery being inflicted on her family by her loss, and everything is being exploited by the far right. And they use this kind of as a trope that, look, all immigrants are involved in violence against women. All immigrant men are rapists. This kind of age old trope. They never mention cases like Anna Krejcil. Anna Krejcil was, I think, a Russian or Belarusian girl who had been adopted, who was living here, and who I think was murdered by two Irish teenage boys. No mention of that. And then you had Manuela Redo, who was here as a German exchange student, and she was raped and murdered in Galway by an Irish man. And again, that's never mentioned. And there's other cases. There was a Filipino woman who was murdered by, you know, a white Irish guy off his head on cocaine. There was a Mongolian woman who was working as a cleaner in Dublin, just going around doing her job, cleaning offices. And she was stabbed and killed by, you know, a white Irish teenager. So the way that the far right presents it is that it's always like Aisling Murphy and, you know, women in Ireland who are murdered are always murdered by immigrants. But when it's a woman from an immigrant community murdered by a white Irish person, that's never mentioned. So look, that's kind of the lay of the land, or, you know, how these things are happening. And basically there is a grassroots far right movement, north and south, green and orange, that is looking for any excuse to stir up hatred. And, you know, social media and the internet are very important to them. And what we're looking at is really a post-organizational far right. You know, when we see people being convicted for being involved in these rioting and stuff, they're not necessarily a member of a neo-Nazi group or a far right or anti-immigrant party or whatever. It's social media is often being used to spread propaganda and misinformation, disinformation, and that is, you know, radicalizing people and encouraging them to get involved in racist violence.
0: This is the Final Star Radio on the Pacifica Network, and you're hearing our interview with Padraig Óg O'Rourke about fascist organizing in Ireland and the recent anti-immigrant pogroms in Belfast. As you mentioned, like, there is this sort of like non necessarily membership cross communication happening among these reactionary entitled sentiments that are looking for the same reasons for rising up and causing violence. And those extend past those borders, like much past, like there's a lot of influence between platforms and individuals and even messaging that happens across the English-speaking majority world, as you even pointed to back when you were talking about connections between loyalist groups and South, like Afrikaner nationalists and what have you. I wonder if you could talk about some of the influences and connections beyond Tommy Robinson, but to the, like, or Elon Musk or whatever, that sort of feed into what you're seeing on the Irish island.
1: Well, I suppose one figure who was popular here for a while with the far right was Conor McGregor. McGregor, and I have to be careful what I say legally, McGregor has never been, well, he's criminal convictions for physical assault and other things, but McGregor recently lost a civil case in which he was accused of assaulting a woman by raping her, and he claimed it was consensual. She claimed it was not, and the jury believed her and not him. And so McGregor's kind of name and reputation here is dirt, but that didn't stop people like Elon Musk and President Trump promoting Conor McGregor. You will see that he was recently, you know, a year or two back for Patrick's Day, was invited to the White House, you know, for St. Patrick's Day, which was kind of an insult to our Prime Minister, who wasn't there on Patrick's Day, but a few days before. And so Musk has a particular interest in Ireland. I think he's compared us quite condescendingly to being like hobbits whose shire was being invaded by immigrants or orcs before. You've had some really bizarre connections as well. English, you know, neo-Nazi types have taken an interest here. So I'd be thinking of figures like Mark Collette in Patriotic Alternative, you know, Nick Griffin, the former head of the British National Party. You actually had a convicted neo-Nazi bank robber who was a member of the Order. His name escapes me, a former wizard or goblin or whatever they call themselves of the Ku Klux Klan, who was found to be advising members of an anti-immigrant group in Waterford in the south of Ireland on how to organize their protests and do their PR and whatever. So the fact that you have former neo-Nazi terrorists from the Order and guys who were involved in the KKK advising Irish people what to do and how to react to things is interesting. And I suppose figures like, you know, Steve Bannon has talked about that he is going to fund an anti-immigrant Irish party and have a kind of Make Ireland Great Again movement, and he's going to find an Irish version of Trump. A lot of these guys thought that would be, you know, Conor McGregor before he disgraced himself. And again, I suppose people like Elon Musk, Steve Bannon, other figures on the international far right have a very twee, outdated Darby O'Gill and the Little People idea of Ireland. And those who are seeking a case study or those who are seeking kind of an example to show to the rest of the world will often pick Ireland as their case study to try and promote their anti-immigrant far-right politics.
0: I think this is a great time to talk about anti-fascist ventures as you're seeing in Ireland. Like, how have state structures both parts of the island interacted with anti-fascist defense of immigrants and other marginalized communities? What sort of anti-fascist organizing are you seeing going on? And in your mind, are there any positive programs taking place to not only oppose but replace cultural influence to reactionaries that you see as being especially positive?
1: I suppose we have a very long history of anti-fascism in Ireland, just as we have sadly a long history of fascism in Ireland. I mean, just after Mussolini has his march on Rome, in the aftermath of the Irish War of Independence during the Irish Civil War, a group of British loyalists, mainly actually in the south in Dublin, most of them would have been ex-British soldiers or ex-members of Britain's paramilitary police who had fought against the IRA, the original IRA in the War of Independence. They formed a group called the British Fascisti. And in the 1920s, their big day out was Armistice Day, you know, to commemorate the British soldiers killed in the First World War. This obviously didn't go down very well in 1920s Dublin, and they were regularly attacked by members of the IRA in the 1920s. IRA members were brought to court for shooting at them, for stabbing them, for brawling with them on the streets. And I think they burnt down the headquarters of the British Fascisti. Their most famous member actually was a guy you might have heard of, William Joyce, better known as Lord Haw-Haw, who had been a spy for the British during the Irish War of Independence. So he was very much against the IRA. And he later was deputy leader to Oswald Mosley's British Union of Fascists. And then during World War II, he broadcast propaganda in English from Nazi Germany back to Britain and Ireland. And he was hanged by the British in 1946. You had a large Catholic fascist nationalist group, the largest non-governing fascist movement in the world, the Blue Shirts. They were the main opposition party, Fine Gael, here in the south of Ireland during the 1930s. I think four of them were killed by the IRA. One IRA volunteer was killed by them. The IRA were quite brutal in fighting and suppressing the Blue Shirts. In one case, one of the Blue Shirts that they abducted was beaten to death with a sledgehammer. Another one was beaten to death with fists and boots, and a third was taken out of his house and shot. I mentioned Oswald Mosley there. When the British Union of Fascists organised a group called the Ulster Fascists in Belfast, they were basically attacked and opposed by trade unionists from Belfast who would have been socialists, I think mainly from a Protestant loyalist background, but also possibly Catholic labour activists as well. During the Spanish Civil War, of course, I think about 300 or 400 Irish Republicans, socialists, communists, anti-fascists went over to fight for Republican Spain. More recently, post-World War II, when neo-Nazism started to crop up here in the 80s and 90s, a group formed in 1991 called Anti-Fascist Action Ireland. And they were very successful in keeping the far right off the streets and in infiltrating and breaking up and attacking neo-Nazi and far right groups that sprung up here. In 2015, Tommy Robinson attempted to organise an Irish branch of his anti-Islamic Pegida movement here, and he picked the GPO, which is like our Alamo if you were Texan, but it's kind of, you know, one of the central points in Irish political history where the 1916 rebellion against the British is launched from. Tommy Robinson picks this sacred spot in Irish Republican politics to try and launch his anti-Islamic movement, and he never gets to have the launch because a handful of far-right anti-immigrant activists turn up and they are outnumbered by, I think, 10 or 15,000 anti-fascists who would have been people from immigrant communities, who would have been Irish Republicans, socialists, trade unionists, members of anti-fascist action, members of Irish language groups like Mishnach and so on. And really, it's only from 2016 with the rise of Trump and Brexit and then with COVID that the fascist genie has kind of come out of the bottle and fascists have been more active in taking to the streets. You have groups like the, as I said, in the South, Anti-Fascist Action Ireland. In the North, you have groups like the Republican Socialist Front who, you know, will physically, you know, attack and combat and engage in street brawling with Clan Éireann and other fascist neo-Nazi groups when they turn up. I suppose if we move away from direct action and anti-fascist, opposition on the streets, if we talk about something like the Gaelic Athletic Association. So I started off talking about how a hurley, which is the, you know, implement used in the Irish sport of ancient Gaelic Irish sport of hurling. Hurling would be was used to defend the guy who was being attacked in the initial Belfast attack we discussed. Gaelic games are very popular in Ireland, and it's all voluntary. I mean, these guys can fill an 80,000 seater stadium on All Ireland hurling final day. None of the guys in the pitch are professionals. They're all gone back to their teaching jobs or jobs as policemen or bank clerks or whatever, shop assistants the next day. And everything in the organization is volunteer. It's very, has a very strong community spirit all across Ireland, North and South. And the slogan of the GAA is, the Gaelic Athletic Association is the GAA, where we belong. And they've been very progressive in saying that it doesn't matter if you are a person of colour, if you're from an immigrant background, if you're Muslim, if you're gay, the sport is here, the sport is available for everyone and we're all part of it. And it's been very interesting as well to see people from immigrant backgrounds, people of colour, getting involved in things like the revival of the Irish language, involved in sports like the GAA, and getting involved in kind of Irish culture and the arts. And I suppose that's a very useful tool in combating racism when you can point to these people of colour that are here embracing Irish culture and saying, look, you know, these immigrants aren't coming here, you know, harming us. They're, you know, becoming one of us. And this is what has happened traditionally with immigrant groups that came into Ireland, that they did kind of intersect and, you know, become, what's the word I'm looking for here, they did integrate quite well into Irish society.
0: This is the Final Straw Radio.

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1: Kristen Rao Finkbinder, powered by Moms Rising. We have an amazing show for you this week, centered on liberty and freedom and happiness, with some happiness to report. We start out talking about some giant victories in North Carolina and what that means for other states and our nation's capital. After that, we touch base on safe media tactics for kids. Following that segment, we talk about West Virginia victories. How does it happen when you have a Republican majority? And we close the show talking about the fair treatment of immigrant families and what you can do. We're going to jump right in with our first guest. We have two powerful leaders with us today, Ruth Martin and Beth Messersmith of Moms Rising. Hello, who are rising, lifting, changing, and making our nation a better place for everyone. Welcome, Ruth and Beth.
2: Thanks for having us.
1: I'm going to start out with a question for Beth. Beth, states have been leading the way in bringing forward hope, bringing forward inspiration, and most importantly, bringing forward real change that helps real families and real businesses get lifted and boosted. North Carolina has just had a series of really interesting wins, and we might add a series of some really bad losses, of course, at the same time. But as we're talking about the important wins, can you share a little bit of a highlight of what's been winning lately in North Carolina?
3: Sure. It's been a really busy week here in North Carolina as we race to the end of our legislative session. And this week has been full of wins for moms and families here, largely driven by the fact that moms have been speaking out for months, for years on these issues. So just today, our state passed our budget. We were the last state in the nation to pass a budget. We haven't had a budget in 2 years, which has had major impacts on families. But the budget that they passed included the creation of a child care subsidy market rate floor, which means that now every county in our state will be getting a minimum set amount for their subsidy rates. This will help equalize what rural communities get. It'll help stop our child care closures, help fund our child care workforce, and make child care more affordable and available for families here in North Carolina. It came with a $97 million appropriation, recurring appropriation, which we are incredibly excited about. Also, at the same time in the budget, we passed a provision reversing a previous decision that would have cut 27,000 legally eligible immigrant children and families, immigrant children and pregnant women off of Medicaid. And fortunately, we were able to stop that. And then on top of the budget, we had a wonderful bonus win, which is that yesterday the General Assembly passed an expansion of our state's paid parental leave for state employees, for school teachers and staff, and for the community college employees. And we're going to have now 12 weeks of paid parental leave for folks. And it's going to take us to the top in the South. And it's also going to include leave eligibility for folks who have experienced miscarriage or stillbirth. And it does not require people to exhaust their vacation or their sick leave in order to be able to take this leave. So it's incredibly exciting. And all of this has been powered by moms who've worked literally for years to advance these policies.
1: And led by you, Beth. So people who are out there, let's give Beth a giant standing ovation round of applause for not just fantastic strategy, but also persistence. It does, as Beth said, take years and years and years. And the work is, of course, not done yet. But this is a big moment of a big victory in North Carolina. Big breakthroughs, big hope. And Ruth, when you are working in states across the United States of America, do you see a trend of states rising toward our nation's capital, making a difference in national policy as well? What happens when we have states like North Carolina, West Virginia, Florida, New Hampshire, and more just passing really powerful, proactive policies in ways that are bigger and better and bolder than what our nation is doing in their U.S. capital? What impact does that have?
2: I love that question, Kristen. As you know, and Beth knows, I'm ride or die for state level change as the backbone for all change. that we see, especially the really positive stuff that we see that eventually does trickle up to Capitol Hill. But the states are really where the innovation happens. And it's such an important place to spend time and energy. It's often easier to talk to our elected officials there. They're kind of more receptive. They're more kind of like citizen legislators in a lot of places. And it's just a really great place to get out there and do proof of concept. You know, we now have over two dozen states that have paid leave and paid sick days and accommodations for pregnant workers and are fighting back against book bans and all of this stuff. And it helps prove that this is absolutely possible to do. And we can make that happen at the federal level. And we will have to make it happen at the federal level because, you know, this progress is amazing in all of these places. But we also need to have sort of like a floor. And the states really help us show how you can have a floor and how the states can go above and beyond and really do what's in the best interest of the state and kind of expand on the minimum. But the real energy, especially right now, when you have a Congress that cannot get anything done at all because of the way that they've organized themselves to fall all over themselves to do whatever Trump wants, even when they do try to do something in a bipartisan manner, Trump seems to mess that up. That's not happening at the state level. I mean, Beth can talk about this. Like, these are bipartisan wins that are happening at the state level, that are happening in North Carolina and West Virginia and certainly in other southern states. These are bipartisan victories, in many of these state places. And it's really energizing, to be able to see this happen in your actual backyard. I know if we can do it there, we can certainly do it anywhere.
1: 100%. And can you speak to the bipartisan nature of wins, Beth? What are you seeing?
3: Absolutely. I think that all the victories that we saw happen this week are the result of bipartisan cooperation, support. The paid leave expansion was a unanimous bipartisan vote in both houses of the General Assembly. And so, I mean, I think that what that really shows is, one, that people can work together and that there is a realization across both sides of the aisle that paid leave is something that people need. And I think it also speaks to the fact that North Carolina has a proven track record that paid leave works. It works. It performs as we said it would. It, you know, does like support both families, but also recruitment and retention of the labor force our state needs to thrive. So that was really exciting. On the childcare pieces, we've worked very closely with Republican lawmakers as well as Democratic lawmakers who understand why childcare is critical for families in their community, for small businesses in their community, especially in rural areas where people really need those kind of supports in order to be able to put food on the table. So I think what's been really exciting to me this session is to talk about where we do have shared values across both sides of the aisle and how we can work together to really win the changes that families need.
1: And not just Democrats, not just Republicans, not just independents, libertarians, or Green Party families. It's all families. And study after study shows that the affordability crisis in America is in fact impacting in a negative way families across the political spectrum. And we have a out of step U.S. Congress Republican leadership and Donald Trump from their own constituents. They have time and time again blocked, stopped, and bashed. In fact, rolled back family economic security policies. They rolled back to the tune of $240 billion our healthcare. Like, what? And now, for the first time in 5 years, we have more than half of all people can't even afford healthcare because of what's happening with Republican leadership in our nation's capital and what's happening with Donald Trump in our nation's capital. But what the hopeful thing is for me is that we're hearing that state legislators, city representatives, people at the local level are listening to their own constituents, and they do know that it's not just Democrats who need healthcare. Hello, everybody gets sick. And so we're seeing Democrats, Republicans, independents, libertarians come together across political parties to actually make solutions that lift our economy and lift our families too. And that's important. And so what this means to me and what analysts are saying is these policies are going to be a major factor in the upcoming midterm elections. We're seeing Polls show that people of all political parties are more likely to go out and vote for a candidate who supports childcare, healthcare, paid family medical leave, fair pay, the policies that we're talking about right now that Beth just shared passed in a bipartisan way in North Carolina. Ruth, what's your take on what this is going to mean and what the state's impact is going to mean on our upcoming midterm elections across the country?
2: I agree. I have so many thoughts about this. I think it's also worth noting that we are celebrating our country's 250th birthday of democracy and being able to have a representative government that's actually listening to us. And I take a lot of optimism from the victories that Beth was talking about, because we've also, I'm hoping this means that we are back in a swing where we understand that there is a really important role for government to play, to make people's lives better, to build the infrastructure that we need that is just as important as roads and bridges and buildings. That is what makes our economy thrive, which makes our communities thrive, our families thrive. And there's a really important role that government plays in that. And despite all of the chaos that Donald Trump has invoked on the Hill and his efforts to serve Donald Trump and Donald Trump's family alone, I hope that these victories are putting us in the spotlight, going back in the right direction of how we can actually pass meaningful policies in common sense ways and get things done, which is what moms want to do all the time, right? It's just, we have a to-do list. We need to get this stuff done. So I feel good about this. I think these are really important wins and victories that we need to lift up and celebrate. There is so much more work to do as we continue to strive to be the country we know we can be. But I think as we kind of reflect right now, both on, like Beth said, the last year, the last several years, the last several hundred years, you know, there's room for improvement. And I think what we have seen in with these bipartisan wins, these state level victories, is that real kind of stick-to-itiveness, that grittiness that we often pride ourselves on as a country, and how we can continue to make that happen in a way that is helps us live up to our ideals.
1: Yeah. Make that dream of building a better tomorrow possible and a reality. We only have about a minute and a half left. Beth, how can people take action? And then I'm going to ask you, Ruth. Beth, how can people take action?
3: I mean, I think that there's so many ways to take action. If all you can do is send that email, we've heard from lawmakers. It matters if they get emails. It matters if they're hearing from folks in their counties. If you could show up when you talk about, when we talk about decision making, it is local. If you can meet with your lawmaker when they're at home in your community, if you can sit down at your local coffee shop and talk to them about what your life is like, what it's like to try to pay for childcare that costs more than your mortgage, and make sure that they can really hear what people in their communities are experiencing, your story is powerful. You don't have to make it to Raleigh or to any of the state capitals across the country or at our nation's capital in order to make a difference. All the different ways you can fit in action in your day-to-day life, they add up, because we are a strong force together.
1: Absolutely. Thank you for that. And Ruth, what about you?
2: I second everything Beth said, and I'm just going to plus up that the togetherness part of it is really important. We can do all this stuff together, and we can also make it fun. So everything that Beth said, I agree with, and I think right now is also a time to find some joy and delight in doing this work together.
1: That is so good. So people who are listening, your audience, our audience, all of us together, you can go to momsrising.org and for free, we will help you take action. We find the moments when your voice matters the most at the state and federal level. And then we open avenues for you to be heard by leaders across the political spectrum who have the power to make the differences we all need. So thank you, Beth. Thank you, Ruth. Thank you, everyone, for being on. Thank you. Thank you. Thank you.
2: Thank you. Congrats, Beth.
1: Yeah, Beth, congratulations.
3: Thank you all.
1: We're going to take a quick break, but stick around. We'll be right back with our next guest talking about safe media consumption for kids. Tips for you. We'll be back in a moment.

0: me, Kristen Rau Finkbeiner, powered by Moms Rising. We're so thrilled you're joining us because we have an important conversation right now with Brenda Bisner, who's with Kadoodle TV. Welcome, Brenda.
1: Hello. Nice to be here.
0: I'm so glad you're here. We're going to talk about some feisty areas. What is happening with kids and screen time? What's happening with big tech? What's happening right now? Can you give us a little bit of a background on Kadoodle and why we are in a state of urgency, if not emergency, on this topic?
1: Well, if I can say that we got a cute pair of shoes a few years ago and now everybody's looking to find those exact shoes, that would be one way of putting it. What's going on? If you are a parent or have ever seen anything on a social media platform, everything coming up in your feed right now is around screen time. It's making you feel bad about it. It's on the news. There are bans every single day that we're hearing about, trying to keep kids off. Screen time is the enemy. Parents are doing it wrong. This is the conversation. This is the dialogue. And that's what we're going to talk about today. Because parents, I know that a lot of you are seeing this. I'm a parent too. And you're not doing anything wrong. You're not. You're just trying to survive. And screen time is not the enemy. We have to teach our people how to use these things appropriately. Just like when we were little and we would go out to a park, it was don't talk to strangers, look both ways before you cross the street, and by all means, don't go down a dark alleyway full of drug addicts. That was the rules at play, and we've got to find similar rules in our houses because the only people, nobody's going to advocate harder for your kids than you, and those rules happen at home around the values that you put in place. But right now, everybody's catching up. There's a problem. There's a huge problem out there.
0: What kind of rules? I was like, yes, I agree with rules. What kind of rules are most effective right now? I mean, it's a changing media environment. And so these rules are going to be changing all the time too. And parents are having a hard time figuring it out, understandably. So what kind of rules are working right now? And can parents get connected with Kadoodle TV to find rules for the future too as they emerge?
1: Yeah. I mean, look, there's a couple things. It's a big topic to cover, but I will say that the kitchen of every house is the heartbeat of the house. The conversations that you're having in the kitchen, the conversations that you're having at your dinner table, the conversations in the car, what are you watching online? What's going on? If you haven't given social media to your kids yet, they're probably asking you for it. And the question in my house is, what's the point? What are you going to do with it? Make me a business plan. Show me how you're going to utilize it for the benefit of your future as opposed to just going and doom scrolling. That's a side note, but I will say that, you know, the conversations that need to be had, you have to ask your kids what they're doing online, because even if you do not give them social media, they will be in a TikTok video. They will be seeing it from another person, and kids are crafty. There's a famous Instagram meme, like, no one works harder than a crackhead who needs a fix. You tell somebody that they can't have it, and they used to be able to have it at 13 and now they can't have it at 17. They're going to find a way to get that. They're not stupid. They're a lot smarter than us. And you know, there's 100 examples of that. But most recently on the news, because this is a very hot topic and it's happening all the time, it was just on the Today Show. It was around Snapchat, and it was these three moms. Their kids really wanted Snapchat. So they went on Snapchat and they made profiles and they said they were 13. And by goodness golly, they had quite some stories. So my best piece of advice as a mom who works for a tech company, who makes a platform for children, is if your kids want something, you need to go make a profile and understand it. If you've never been somewhere before, you're less likely to let your kid go look in the window down there as if you had been there and you know what the environment is. It's really important to know what the environments are, because there are two kinds of platforms that exist. An open platform where anybody could put anything on. That could be a terrorist video, feet pics, you name it. I mean, I can give 100 examples. Or it could be a closed platform, which is what Kadoodle is. And that is it's a door that you have to get through, and everything is watched every single second, from the content to the adverts. So no kid will ever be exploited to something unsavory. And unfortunately for us, you know, that was born from the fact that our founder's son had seen something that really upset him. And so we solved that problem and we made Kadoodle, and we've been around a long time doing the good guy work, right? They always say the good guys never win. They finish last or whatever that saying is. You know, we stuck to our values. Trust was important for us, and the safety component was what we built the foundation on. We never retrofitted. So all this stuff that's happening is just a regular Tuesday for us. It's like,
0: yeah,
1: it's not a compliance scramble. It's like, ha, yes, see, we were doing it right. It's just further validating it.
0: I love what you said about there being endless changing platforms and types of media and ways to watch it. And that the number one thing in that is for parents to be on the platforms that their kids are on. So you know what rules to make around what they're seeing. I mean, how would you know? It would be like, don't look at the elephant, but all there are chickens, right? Like, we need to be able to be in the same place with our kids in order to help advise, guide, and work with them. And how do parents and kids get involved in Kadoodle TV?
1: Well, first of all, for parents, we're a parenting solution, right? We understand the parenting struggle. And as a company, you know, our company is called A Parent Media Company. And the whole thing was we were going to have many babies. The first baby was Kadoodle. And that was born before YouTube Kids. And it was a solution to solve for the, it's a safer alternative to YouTube. That's what we are. That's the idiot's the guide to describing Kadoodle, is that we are a safe alternative to YouTube. And for us, we're curating all the great content, the content that you also see toys on the shelves of Walmart and Target, the big IP, but we're also taking really great YouTube creators that kids love and putting them on Kadoodle, as well as gamers. Now, here's where gamers get really interesting, because for us, we vet all of this content, right? And it may not be as cute and cuddly as a Paw Patrol episode, but that's what kids are watching. And it's really important to meet kids where they are, be involved in trends, and not trying to, you know, float the different direction down the river. We're trying to be with them and participate in this. So as parents, what we're offering is that content's available on Kadoodle, but it's been vetted. And when gaming content comes into it, a lot of that's not marked as a kids channel on open platforms. So you're getting derogatory language, killing and violence that's unnecessary for kids to be seeing at a certain age. And we're serving kids under 12. So those are different mini cohorts, the little ones, the middle ones, and then the big ones, right? So we're vetting all of that content. And if they see it somewhere else, they're highly likely to be led to a first-person shooter game or a game that includes prostitution and hear language that they probably shouldn't be hearing, unless, you know, you talk a certain way in your own house. But, you know, that's a different conversation. So that's one way. We also, and this was really important to our founders, is the philanthropic work that we do. We do a lot to help families. We feed families. We've worked with Make-A-Wish Foundation. We do big donations to education. So we have something called Teacher's Corner that's available in schools where YouTube is not allowed to be there. So we're really trying to give back to our communities, and we want to hear from parents. We have a very active parent audience, because these early years, parents are involved. And you know, yeah, we have parental controls, and that's a really big deal. And ours are really, really great. And we have studies around how great they are. But there's two kinds of parents: the kind of parent that's going to make a parental control for their kid, and the one who's not. And even if you do, and there's no right or wrong on that, I just want to say that. But even if you do, there comes a point where your kid's going to figure out how to hack the system. My Netflix has 5 different accounts because the algorithm is different on those other accounts. And then she'll erase those and set up new ones. So it, you know, you can stay ahead of the game so much, but at the same time, you know, we want our parents involved. We want to hear the stories. We're very open and active. You can communicate. We're all connected to a child in some way. And the work we do really matters to us. And it's 24/7, you know, it's not glamorous work. You know, the people who vet the content, they're the pride and joy. They watch every second and they take it seriously, because if they miss something, they know the repercussions that could have. So yeah, we may be a little slower to get a show aired, but we're going to get the show aired, and it's going to be nice and clean. It's not, there's no chance you're going to get an infection from the sheets in the hotel room.
0: Yeah. What types of content is the most popular on Kadoodle?
1: A lot of the YouTube content that I mentioned. We have some of the biggest YouTube creators that are out there on YouTube making, you know, really have really big audiences and make lots and lots of money. So that could be like Nastya, a huge brand. We have Lively Lewis Show, another really big, really great YouTube family. They work together with their kids. And when we're looking at these creators who have their kids involved, we want to understand more about that relationship. How are those dynamics? Are those children wanting to participate in the work that's being done? Or is it something that they feel like they have to do? Because during COVID, before the FTC ban on YouTube for violating the Children's Online Privacy Protection Act, a lot of these kids and families were making, you know, $40 million a year, and mom had a new Range Rover, and that's awesome. But, you know, they were targeting children, and that was not appropriate. And really, the rules around are these kids okay started to be a big conversation that was coming up. So that's something we really vet very thoroughly. You know, the gaming content, some of our highest, the Roblox gamers, Minecraft, Nintendo ambassadors, a lot of that content does really well. There's a new drop of a game coming out. We have that content, and that's like tricks and fun facts on how to do better in the game. Kids love that. It's mind-numbing content sometimes for a parent who's never played it, but it's really interesting for them. And then you've got the big brands, from your SpongeBob to your Barbie to your Thomas the Tank to, you know, Paw Patrol, Ryan's World, another great YouTube brand as well. And we really try to cover the ground from everything that's really big IP to those really big YouTube families and kids to the gaming content that exists to really hit all of those targets. And we have multi-language because we know that not all households have English as the first language, and we're in 160 countries. So, you know, it's not just you can only find it here. And the best part is we're free. There's no barrier to entry. So no matter where you are, you can access it, and it's not another cost to you. Because on your TV, I bet you have a lot of apps, and inside of those apps you're paying for, you still have ads, which is the new way of business. And the kids section's tiny, and you got to go search for it. And even on big platforms where you have your profile, you may forget to close out, and then suddenly, you know, Barbie's coming up in your recommendation because your kid wanted to watch it and forgot to change the account. So, you know, you do the best you can, but at the end of the day, the phone has been in front of their child, your child's face, since the moment that they're born. You've been taking photos, you've been online, you've been talking, they've seen it, they know it's a thing. So the boundaries, you know, that are set around it and the rules, well, that's, you know, family dependent, and we're happy to supply guidance and wisdom, but, you know, ultimately, there's no guilt a parent should carry around feeling bad over screen time, or that, you know, they feel like they're out of control. The platforms are designed to keep you addicted to them. They're working exactly right. They were built for, you know, financial gain and algorithms. That's just the way that they're made. They're operating efficiently. But as a family, you know, and as a new parent, you know, it's really important to set those standards that time is only allowed, you know, this much. I have another point to add to that, and then I'll let you talk, is, you know, agency. Kids are trying to, you know, have control, and you want your child to be responsible and be able to make good decisions, because we had a marketing campaign years ago. It takes a second for something to go wrong, and streaming is no different. And there's a million decisions you have to make a day, good decisions and bad decisions. And you weigh those as an adult all the time. But to teach your kid about decisions, do you think it's a good decision to be on your screen when you haven't done your homework? Do you think it's a bad decision? Do you think that you should, you know, have it for 20 minutes and then take a break and drink some water? I mean, think of all the things we yell at our kids to do: put their shoes away, drink their water, brush their teeth, eat their vegetables, you know, all of those, take their plate to the kitchen. You know, these are things that, you know, we could really implement as ways to give our kids some more power over the time that they have with their screen and still get the results of them doing their responsibilities.
0: That's fantastic. How can people really quickly find Kidoodle TV?
1: 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Any TV that you have, from Roku to Samsung to Vizio, we'll have Kidoodle TV available, and you can download it and start watching it right away. And let us know what your kids think. If there's a show that's not there that you want your kids to see, please let us know. We're available, team@kidoodle.tv. And we have a great website where you can see all of us and read more about our story and our journey. And we're going to keep showing up for the families that we serve.
0: Thank you so, so much for being on. Thank you for all you do. Kidoodle TV. I'm Brenda. Thank you. Ooh. We're going to take a quick break, but don't go away. Next up, victories. Victories, victories, victories, and hope in motion. We'll be back in a second.

0: and Ruffing Funner, powered by Moms Rising. We have an actual real life superhero with us today. I'm so excited that we have a nation lifting, state changing, precedent setting, amazing organizer, Amy Jo Hutchinson, with us today. Welcome, Amy Jo.
1: Hi, Kristen. Thank you.
0: I'm so excited that you're here. Now, listeners, she leads so many victories in West Virginia where everybody says victories aren't possible. So we have with us a superhero, a rock star, who does what many people say is impossible. Speaking of which, in the realm of victories that you have led forward, there was a recent major childcare victory in West Virginia. Can you share with us a little bit about that huge win and why it's being celebrated right now?
1: Yeah, for sure. So on our the last day, crossover day in the West Virginia House, you know, legislature where it has to go from one chamber to the other, we somehow miraculously had a child care bill that was bundled. It started out as a few different bills and they put them all together. And somehow we got that through the Finance Committee and then we got it through the Senate days after that. And it's a huge win for West Virginia for so many reasons, Kristen. Like, I think one of the biggest things that I've taken out of this is the fact that it doesn't seem a lot of times that there are wins happening. And I'm like, but look, it happens in a place like West Virginia. We, you know, we just don't talk about it a lot of times. Yeah, it was really exciting.
0: And you all listeners, for people who don't know already, and I would imagine if you're not paying big attention to West Virginia,

0: coming up with some, you know, with an arrangement on site, or whether that's working with a provider who already exists. That was a very exciting part, because they're starting to realize, hey, this is one of the biggest obstacles to getting West Virginia families to work is childcare.
1: Yeah, I mean, it's just like building bridges and roads, childcare is. It's like, you know, you need a bridge and a road to drive on to get to work. Well, you need childcare also in order to be able to go to work. You need childcare in order so kids to have a good early start when all those brain connections are happening so they can thrive. You need childcare that is awesome so childcare workers can get paid fairly and stay in their profession. And then, of course, businesses need childcare so that they can make sure that they don't have open positions that can't be filled and they can run their business, right? Like, we all win when we have access to affordable, high quality childcare. All of us win. The economy wins. And a lot of people don't know that. What were some of the arguments that were so useful in West Virginia with people who don't normally kind of center childcare as a top priority?
0: Yeah, you know, I think that was just it though, right? Is because it doesn't matter which career you have. You could be a retail clerk. You could be a brain surgeon. If you have children and you're a working parent, you're going to need quality childcare. I mean, so I think that just the universal theme of childcare, and that it really does affect all of us, not just a certain demographic. I think that was a part during the House Finance Committee meeting. Actually, one of the delegates spoke up and said, as a small business owner, he has children in his office all the time because his employees don't have childcare. You know, I mean, so I think we just really leaned into that truth. You know, this is for everyone. It's not just for a small select few.
1: Yeah, and it is for everyone. You all. 3/4 of families absolutely need the wages of moms to make ends meet. And yes. So if you want to be able to put that expensive food on the table and the expensive roof over the heads of our children, we have to be able to have childcare so we can go to work. And sometimes people are like, why do you need childcare? Shouldn't you stay home? I'm like, with what money, right? Like, how is that going to happen? Please tell us how that's going to work.
0: And yeah, so my daughter and I just had that conversation the other day, Kristen, about families that we know where the moms just really want to be home with their kids. You know, and so but the choices are, do you survive in poverty, or do you, you know, do you sacrifice that family, you know, vision, I guess, dream that you have to go and find a childcare provider? I mean, so it's really wild here. And we tell people, as soon as you find out you're pregnant in West Virginia, you have got to start contacting childcare providers.
1: Yep.
0: Because the wait lists are that long.
1: Yeah. Yeah. And in fact, before you're pregnant, in many places, you need to start contacting childcare providers.
0: Yeah.
1: There are childcare deserts everywhere. And that goes to the importance of paying childcare workers living wages. Right now, childcare workers are some of the lowest paid workers in the entire United States of America. But that means that we have people pushed out of the profession who are really good at it because they can't afford to raise their own kids as a childcare worker. So that's part of the solution equation too. I just think it's so, so, so important to have victories like this in West Virginia, because it shows that this isn't a Democrat issue. This is a Republican, Green Party, or any kind of other party issue. This is a human issue. Mm-hmm. And, you know, my dream would be that people would have the choice of being able to be with kids or be at work in a bigger, better way. And that includes some of the other policies that we're working on, like paid family medical leave after a new baby arrives. Hello, the United States is one of only 6 countries on the actual planet Earth that does not give new moms, new parents, time to recover, time to bond with a newborn. We need to pass that too. So we need childcare and paid family medical leave and fair pay and access to healthcare. It's a long list, but we can do many things at the same time. And I have not heard any single person tell any male leader that their list of policies was too long. I hear women get told that. Our list of policies is not too long. Our list of policies is absolutely reasonable and necessary. What's your take on that?
0: Yeah, Kristen, we actually brushed up against that on the Senate part of this policy push. You know, we actually received a message that said, hey, we can't tell you not to do this, but demanding things isn't really the way that, you know, to go about it. And so I'm like, oh, they pretty much, in my opinion, just told a group of women to sit down and be quiet. That's how I took that, you know. And so then we started organizing men. We were like, hey, men, we need allies. This is your business too, right? Like, that's your child that we're talking about. And so we just really went heavy into laying on the men to have them call, because I'm like, they're not going to tell a man to stop communicating with them. They're just not going to do that.
1: We need to organize everybody. People of all genders need access to healthcare.
0: Yes, anyone with the belly button.
1: And paid family medical leave. And fair pay. Like, hello, this is not a gendered issue.
0: No, it's not. And it's so intersectional, right? Like, I mean, we just had events across the state last week and we were talking about care, you know, and

0: talking about paid leave and all of the issues, but like we have folks who are traveling an hour and a half to deliver a baby. Yeah. You know, that's the nearest hospital. And so those are the same folks who are traveling an hour to find someone to watch their child so they can work. You know, it's a lot.
1: It is. It's too much. No person can do this on their own, right?
0: No.
1: Like this is, you know, some people in the United States, I'm not naming names, but I will say that rhymes with malignant Cheeto, are blaming parents for this, especially blaming moms for, you know, not being able to afford childcare, not being able to make all the things happen. But no, we have a structural problem in the U.S. that many other countries have solved. It doesn't take rocket science. We know how to do it. And so Amy Jo, you, the superhero, broke through what types of, actions and engagement with moms made the most difference in West Virginia that could be lessons for other states.
0: Yeah, you know what? We tried to point this out a lot. Like it took us 5 years. And I think maybe that's the point that I really want people to realize is that this doesn't happen overnight. And if we would have gone into that expecting that, we probably would have given up 4 years ago. You know, that's the truth of it. And, so I do want to say that, like, just dedication. And I mean, we believe in what we're pushing for, you know, and I think that makes the difference, because it just fuels our passion and our values, right? So a great coalition, if you have that ability, was a huge help. But then also I think really, I mean, we went out into the communities, and I think that's the biggest difference. You know, for the past 3 years, we've had sessions of town halls, you know, where we've gone from county to county, and we've gotten in front of groups of just community members who rely on this stuff, you know, and we've kind of taken the attention a little bit off of the lawmakers and put the attention back into the communities and to the people that these policies are affecting. And it just seemed to be the perfect moment. You know, I mean, I think sometimes we're just so bogged down because there seems to be so much stuff that we just don't agree with, that we don't understand anymore happening when it comes to our government. And I think that we were just looking for a moment to feel like we were doing something, and childcare was the perfect moment.
1: It is the perfect moment, and it was a perfect victory
0: led by Amy Jo.
1: Is it bringing you hope? What's bringing you hope right now?
0: Oh, yeah, absolutely is, Kristen. I mean, this is real talk, you know, like, I've been organizing here in West Virginia for like 13-ish years, and for the first time, a lawmaker actually said on the floor that this was because of citizen activism. You know, I mean, so, and then other delegates and other senators took to their social media pages, what we need is more citizens at the Capitol. Like, they realized the difference between our win and the difference in everyone else's losses was the fact that we had this humongous grassroots movement behind us. You know, and so I think it's just reignited the passion and reignited the fire behind building grassroots stuff. I mean, it's been a while here, you know, probably since pre-COVID, since West Virginia's had a real just even not what I would consider to be a slightly resistance movement, you know, as far as being organized. And I think that people are just like, whoa, I have to do something, you know, and sometimes that's one email. But whenever you have over 1,000 emails going to these small offices, that's a lot. Right. And it gets attention. And so, I mean, it's just totally reignited the spark here, I think, behind grassroots organizing.
1: I love it. Behind the power of the people. Hello.
0: Absolutely.
1: So this means a lot about the midterm elections, too. In fact, I think everybody should check that they're registered to vote right now. Make a plan to vote. Get your friends, family, and neighbors in a little group to vote. What do you think this means for our nation and for West Virginia? This win.
0: Yeah, it'll be really interesting in West Virginia. We had so many women in the primary, which was just refreshing. And again, I think people are just not just ready for change. Kristen, I think we're done talking about it.
1: Yeah.
0: Right. And I really think that there's starting to be this just fire and movement, power behind this movement of what are we going to do? You know, I always tell folks you can't be a complainer and a doer at the same time. You know, you have to pick one or the other. Right. And so, I mean, there's a switch in the energy around here. People want to see response, right? Like a response that we are okay, that agrees with most of us.
1: Yeah.
0: You know, yeah.
1: And West Virginia is part of a rising tide of states doing just amazing victories. We saw huge victories in Florida this past couple months, huge victories in North Carolina just this week, huge victories moving forward in Pennsylvania. I don't want to count any chickens before they're hatched, but I'm seeing some hatching chickens in Pennsylvania. And huge victories in New Hampshire just this week, too. I mean, like, there are big changes coming out of places, to your point, that are done complaining and ready to start acting out. How can people get involved, both in West Virginia and nationally?
0: Yeah, well, they can go to momsrising.org and sign up, right? And we also have a West Virginia Moms Rising Facebook group. They can join that. You know, all the usual channels, really.
1: Yeah.
0: Social media is a big one for us here, Kristen, honestly, in West Virginia. It's especially Facebook. It's probably one of my strongest organizing tools here in the state of West Virginia because everyone's on Facebook. So
1: yeah, for sure. And the thing that you said earlier, just in closing as a tip that I thought was really important, is that you don't have to do everything to make a difference. Like Moms Rising will give you a lot of different ways to take action, but you don't have to do all of them. And can you just share a little bit about that as we run out of time?
0: Yeah, sure. I mean, we tell everyone here, like, there's a spot for whatever you think your gift is, right? Whatever it is that you want to bring to this work. Maybe we're going to have an event and you're the woman who likes to make sandwiches and pack coolers for people. We could use that help, right? I mean, so it doesn't have to be intimidating. And so it also doesn't have to be a place where you don't feel like you belong, because we all belong there, right? And then hopefully we'll bring friends, because it's easier to be in awkward places when you're not by yourself.
1: I love that. Thank you, Amy Jo Hutchinson of West Virginia,
0: so
1: leading West Virginia to unprecedented victory in childcare and more. Thank you, Amy Jo, superhero.
0: Thank you.
1: We're going to take a quick break, but we'll be right back with fair treatment of immigrant families. It's such an important topic. We'll be back in a second.

0: Me, Kristen Rauch Finkbeiner, powered by Moms Rising. We have a spectacular nation-lifting guest with us today, Wendy Cervantes of CLASP, which is also the Center for Law and Social Policy. Welcome, Wendy.
1: Thank you. Glad to be here.
0: Wendy, you are Director of Immigration and Immigrant Families at the Center for Law and Social Policy, and there has been a lot going on. And yeah. I just have to say right now that immigrant families are so important to our country, so important to our families, to our communities, to our economy. And yet Donald Trump and his MAGA sort of supporters in Congress, Republican leadership in Congress, have been pulling the constitutional rug out of immigrant families out from beneath and really doing a lot of harm to families, to our economy, to our communities. What is happening?
1: Well, it never seems to end, whether it's going after, you know, tearing families apart through mass deportation or trying to restrict access to basic health care and housing. We're trying to even restrict access to thick programs like Head Start. He's really been relentless on this really sweeping anti-child and anti-immigrant agenda. And, you know, just this past week, there was this critical decision on birthright citizenship, which is something that he was actually essentially trying to take away citizenship from even newborn babies.
0: I mean, it's appalling. And can you share with our listeners what happened with the U.S. Supreme Court decisions recently?
1: Yes. I mean, we were all holding our breath. And of course, on the very last day, just this past Tuesday, we had the final decision day. And in a 6-3 decision, the Supreme Court ruled that the executive order that Trump issued on day one of his administration on birthright citizenship, which would have redefined birthright citizenship as we know it and severely restricted it, was struck down. And so they, by striking down the executive order, they upheld birthright citizenship as we have always known it to be. And I mean, at the end of the day, this was fundamentally a question about who belongs in the U.S. and who has the right to citizenship, as well as how our country treats babies in the earliest days of life.
0: I mean, it's horrifying. And when I saw that, I couldn't help but look at the pictures of Donald Trump and many major Republican leaders who have mixed immigrant families. Right? Like, what is happening? I'm like, what is actually happening? How can you stand there? Not you, Wendy, but you, President Trump, you, and many other Republican leaders stand there, proudly embracing your family, but saying that nobody else can have their family. Like, what? I don't even know. I have no words for the hypocrisy. Now, I want to let our listeners and our audience know that Donald Trump and Republican leaders in Congress have made extreme cuts to Medicaid, to other aspects of our healthcare, to nutrition programs that families in our economy rely on to thrive, just to pay for separating families, for human rights abuses, for terrifying hardworking immigrants. And these are people who are essential to our care workforce, to our families, to our community, and to our future as a country. We know that our nation needs a safe and orderly immigration process that balances compassion and security. And we also know that our nation does not need cuts to healthcare, does not need cruelty, and does not need what's happening now. What do you think it's going to take to help actually push forward a immigration policy that works for everyone and isn't as cruel, reductive, restrictive, and awful is what the Republican leadership and Donald Trump are pushing forward right now?
1: Well, I mean, I think there's both like a short-term and long-term answer to that. But at the end of the day, it really comes to like, you know, the work that you're even doing on this podcast, which is educating people about how immigration policies not only impact immigrant families, but also impact the communities they live in. I mean, one in four children in the U.S. have at least one immigrant parent. And so this agenda that is, you know, taking away money as you so adequately and correctly laid out, which from some of the programs that support kids and families to do well and thrive, and taking that to, you know, to fund this mass deportation agenda that is separating families and putting kids and families in detention centers is is really harming all of us. I mean, even looking at the birthright citizenship decision, if that executive order were ultimately allowed to have moved forward and to stand, all babies, like every single family welcoming a new child would have had to suddenly face these new bureaucratic hurdles to be able to prove their child's citizenship in those first days of life, which could have created delays in critical care, like all those screenings and vaccinations that are so critical in those first minutes to the first days of life. And it would have created a nightmare for hospitals, and it would have led to millions of children being born every year without citizenship and being born stateless and creating this second class of people in our country moving forward. And in fact, there would have been 4.8 million children born in the next two decades alone that would have been born without citizenship, and that has implications for all of us. So it's important to keep in mind that these attacks on immigrant families are attacks on all of us and who we are as a country, who we stand for as Americans. And it's why so many people around the country are standing up to stick up for their neighbors, and who also recognize that immigrants are part of this community and they belong here and every child belongs here.
0: I think there's so many myths that I hear about all the time that I think we need to bust, because what is happening is Donald Trump and Republican leaders have created a false scenario that they are transferring money again out of our healthcare, out of our nutrition programs, out of programs that taxpayers have prioritized to the tune of $240 billion with a B. Billion dollars, you all, $240 billion could cover Medicaid for 30 million people. Like, the amount of money that is being transferred into cruelty and harm is ridiculous. And the hypothesis on which this money is being transferred is false. So let's bust some myths. First of all, there is study after study, including from Donald Trump's own FBI, that immigrants are far less likely to commit crimes than people who are not. Can we talk about this? Am I right? What do you think, Wendy? Is that premise that they're basing things on wrong?
1: Yes, I totally agree with that. And I also think that they are ultimately scapegoating immigrants to really distract from the real problems our country is facing. You know, the immigrants are not the reason people can't afford their groceries. And in fact, immigrants are often those that are working in the fields and putting food on the table. So I think, you know, in many ways for me, what I often try to do even more than just myth busting is just putting the truth out there in terms of, like, and people can see it every day when you actually bring it to the local level and you talk about immigrants that go to church with you, that are working in your schools, that are classmates of your student, of people's children. I think people really understand that these are the people that are being targeted and are being seriously harmed by this current agenda. And that's not what people, like, even for people who originally voted for Trump, really signed up for. You know, the, you know, 5-year-old Liam Ramos is not the person that is a threat to our country, right? That is not the worst. He is not the worst of the worst. He is a 5-year-old kid in kindergarten who should just be able to go to school, learn, play with his friends, and be a kid. And those are the kids that are being, those are the people that are being targeted.
0: And on that note of receipts and bringing light to the receipts that the premise under which this cruelty is being funded is wrong, is another bit of data, which is that off and on, we have had net negative migration on our southern border, and that data is from ICE itself. That means that often over the years, there has been more migration from Americans going south than from people who are south coming north. Now, to your point of scapegoating, we have a conversation coming in a very punitive and cruel way from Donald Trump and Republican leaders about our southern border, but not about our northern border. And I'd like to point out that that is an important evidence moment, that this is about scapegoating and making sure that we're distracted from the fact that Donald Trump has caused our gas prices to skyrocket, has caused us to have a 5-year low now on families being able to afford healthcare, has caused us to have a crisis in an increasing way on being able to access childcare has undermined our ability to get food in a way that is cost effective for our family. I mean, these are real crises that are happening in our pocketbooks, at our kitchen table every single day. And Donald Trump is scapegoating in order to distract. And again, I have receipts and evidence I had to share. Wendy, what are your thoughts?
1: Well, and I think your points about the southern versus the northern border is an important one, because it really goes back to like the racist roots of who they're blaming, right? They're blaming brown immigrants that are coming from south of the border, of which I am a daughter of one of those Mexican immigrants. So I take that very personally. He's made it so that being even someone who looks like an immigrant in this country is now a risk factor. I have to carry around my passport now when I didn't have to before, and have my husband carry it around because we need to be able to prove that we're citizens because we look the way we look. And I think it's also important to remember that at the end of the day, I think people forget like why people come to this country in search of a better life, in search for a better life for their kids. And they love this country and believe this is their home. And it is. And I think it's also important to remember that it's not easy to move. Any of us who have moved know how hard it is to move just from one neighborhood to another, especially with kids. It's not something that's easy. And it's something that people do, whether it's to get, move to a better house, a better neighborhood, give kids access to a better school, do it for a job. And it's not something that's easy, and it's a sacrifice. And it's something that's very human and part of what it is to do what you can to provide a better life for your family. And I think at the end of the day, most Americans believe in people having the right to move, to search out for a better life. And as long as they're doing right by the law and in the sense that they are, not breaking any laws like in the U.S. or hurting anyone and are here to work and contribute, that they should have a way to be able to access citizenship. And the decision from this past week about citizenship, once again, really makes it clear why it's so important for people to have access to citizenship, to protect access to citizenship, to ensure that people aren't at risk of one day being deported or having their, maybe even their temporary status taken away.
0: We only have about a minute left. What can people do to help fix this problem that Donald Trump and Republican leaders have created?
1: Well, I think it's important to reach out to members of Congress and demand for them to stop providing funding for ICE and for the deportation of immigrants, and to fund once again the programs that support families, and to be part of the effort to educate people around them about who immigrants are and why they're important to our economy and to our communities, and why what this administration is doing is simply wrong.
0: I agree 150%. Everybody do everything that Wendy says. Thank you, Wendy, for being on. Thank you for all you do with the Center for Law. And oh my gosh, CLASP, with CLASP. I'm trying to remember what the acronym is. What's the acronym again? Center for Law and
1: Social Policy. Thank you so much.
0: Center for Law and Social Policy. You all join CLASP. Get involved, stay involved, and do everything Wendy says. Thank you, Wendy.
1: Thank you.
0: Well, that's it for our show today. Thanks so much for tuning in as we tackle the top topics facing our nation in a way that requires the most boring disclaimer in the history of the planet Earth. Here it goes. Views expressed on this show are those of the individual speakers and should not be attributed to Moms Rising, to this station, or to any news or social media service that may disseminate a recording of this show to the public or to any segment of the public. Boom. We'll catch you next week.

0: 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It is 4 a.m. Coming up next, this week's edition of From the Vault.
1: Hi, I'm Brian DeShazer, director of the Pacifica Radio Archives, and welcome to From the Vault, our weekly series that takes the history out of the oldest and largest collection of public radio programming in the United States and puts it back on the radio. This week, we remember the pioneering work of Swiss chemist Albert Hofmann, who discovered the hallucinogenic properties of lysergic acid, known as LSD, in 1943. We present this outstanding 1974 documentary, 1 billion seconds later.
2: No man can escape the prison of robot society by himself. Once you have tuned in by turning on, you will see that it is easy to leave the game.
1: In 2006, on the occasion of Hoffman's 100th birthday, he told the crowd of well-wishers, LSD wanted to tell me something. It gave me an inner joy, an open-mindedness, a gratefulness, opened eyes, and an internal sensitivity for the miracles of creation. 1 billion seconds later is the first solo documentary from producer and now Pacifica Radio Archives preservation and access consultant and best friend, Addie Gevins. The program would win the prestigious Ohio State Award for Radio Excellence, the first of many awards, including 2 Peabody Awards for Ms. Gevins. This program, which is the first hour of a 2-hour program, which you can get from the Pacifica Radio Archives, explores the social history of LSD, from its discovery at Sandoz Laboratories in Switzerland, through the halls of academia, to Golden Gate Park in San Francisco and beyond. Included are the words from Albert Hofmann, Timothy Leary, Baba Ram Dass, Ken Kesey, Dr. John Lilly, and many more. They all describe the LSD experience and speculate on its use as a therapeutic tool, a religious sacrament, and a revolutionary or counter-revolutionary agent. And now here is the 1974 Pacifica documentary, 1 billion seconds later.
3: Ooh.

O humans, the time has come for you to seek new levels of reality. Your egos and the human game are about to cease. You are about to be set face to face with the clear light. You are about to experience it in its reality. In the ego-free state, wherein all things are like the void and cloudless sky, and the naked, spotless intellect is like a transparent vacuum. At this moment, know yourself and abide in that state. Concentrate on the unity of all living beings. Hold on to the clear light. Use it to attain understanding and love.

0: Approximately 1 billion seconds ago, in the Sandoz Pharmaceutical Laboratories in Basel, Switzerland, an organic chemist named Albert Hofmann was working on the 25th preparation of D-lysergic acid, an isolysergic acid dithalamide derived from ergot of rye. This is an extract of the report he submitted to W.A. Stoll, the head of the laboratory.
1: Last Friday, April 16th, 1943, I was forced to stop my work in the laboratory in the middle of the afternoon and to go home, as I was seized by a peculiar restlessness associated with the sensation of mild dizziness. On arriving home, I lay down and sank into a kind of drunkenness, which was not unpleasant, and which was characterized by extreme activity of imagination. There surged upon me an uninterrupted stream of fantastic images of extraordinary plasticity and vividness, and accompanied by an intense kaleidoscope-like play of colors.
0: In his search for a cure for migraine headache, this alchemist stumbled upon a discovery that has been described by Aldous Huxley as one of the three greatest achievements of the 20th century, ranking with the discoveries of DNA and atomic power. Michael Horowitz, psychedelic historian and director of the Fitzhugh Ludlow Memorial Library, spoke to Dr. Hofmann about his first experience with LSD.
2: Probably a drop of the solution came on my fingers.
3: I see.
2: And that was enough. And then the very first experience was a very big one. And then I had was suspicious that could have come from this stuff. And then I played, made this first experiment, planned experiment with 0.25 milligrams.
3: Did you swallow it this time?
2: Yes, I am prepared a solution with 5 milligrams and I took an equivalent. I expected that this first dose would not work at all. Mm-hmm. And I had planned to take more and more and more to get the symptoms. Mm-hmm. But that was already, you know.
3: And was it 250 micrograms, that amount?
2: Yeah. Mm-hmm. Yeah. Just the first, I planned to start with 250 and then to increase.
3: Yes.
2: Because there was no other substance who had any effect with so small dose.
4: You know, when you look at a little thing of LSD, a little of a dose it takes to get you off, you know. Just a microscopic, tiny little micro smidgen, you know. And you're wrecked. Yeah, just wrecked.

0: The gross changes in perception and sensation reported by Hoffman were interpreted by his colleagues as analogs of the only non-rational state of consciousness with which they were familiar, schizophrenia. During the next 7 years, Stoll and Hoffman and other European investigators began formal experimentation with LSD-25. In 1950, Dr. Max Wrinkle, a Boston psychiatrist, brought a quantity of the new chemical to the United States. In the words of Dr. John Lilly, LSD arrived in this country with a negative program. It was called a psychomimetic drug, and all its effects were explained by the assumption that it created a schizophrenic state. For a few more years, LSD remained in the control of a few psychiatrists who used it to investigate mental illness. Then, as the center of LSD research in the United States moved west, new dimensions began to evolve. At the International Foundation for Advanced Study in Menlo Park, California, doctors Harmon and Savage extended the use of LSD to the study of neuroses. Doses of from 50 to 200 micrograms began to be used in conjunction with psychotherapy to induce trance states and to relieve anxiety. As a result, the newest, most powerful mind-changing molecule was dispensed to a wider population under more favorable circumstances. Ken Kesey was one of the many artists and intellectuals who volunteered as subjects for early LSD research. He always likes to say that it was the government who gave him his first dose.
1: At the same time, the Army was investigating its uses. The Army considered it as a weapon for disorienting the enemy.
0: Dr. Frederick Myers, professor of pharmacology and one of the founders of the Haight-Ashbury Free Clinic.
2: The first way to look at the effects of acid is to look at the strict pharmacologic effects, the objectively observable actions of the drug. For example, it acts a little bit like speed. It's a mild stimulant. It speeds up the heart, elevates blood pressure slightly, dilates the pupil, and so forth. Now, what does it do to behavior objectively observed, independent of the significance that the experience has to the individual? Well, I think the way to describe the behavioral effects of acid is to say that it distorts perception. To call these drugs hallucinogens is a little bit inaccurate in that people do not ordinarily see things that aren't there. They do not literally hallucinate. What the drug does is distort the perception of objects, of sensations that are present. Now, this distorted perception applies to all sensory modalities, all ways of sensing the environment. Given a number of people who experience the effects of acid, how they interpret or react to this distortion of perception depends on factors that are inherent in their personality and in their preconditioning. If I approach acid as a kind of objective-minded laboratory scientist and I give it in a sterile and controlled laboratory situation, I find it a dull and anxiety-engendering experience. But someone else may take acid after they have been indoctrinated by some proselytizer, somebody who believes in the value of the experience, and his reaction may be totally different.

0: Aldous Huxley probably did more than any other human being to lift LSD-25 from the psychiatric framework in which it had been enmeshed. In The Doors of Perception, published in 1954, he describes mystical experiences he had while on mescaline. He argues that mescaline and lysergic acid are agents of transcendental experience and should be regarded as religious sacraments rather than as drugs which create pathological mental states. Huxley's book had a profound effect on many American artists and intellectuals. Dr. Houston Smith, professor of philosophy and religion, recalls,
1: "Well, the psychedelics came across my horizon with the arrival of Aldous Huxley as visiting professor to MIT in the fall of 1960. We'd known one another for a decade or so, and I had read his Doors of Perception with great interest, and during the time that he was in Cambridge, I spent as much time with him as I could, and the subject naturally turned to the psychedelics, and I asked him whether it was possible to have an experience with them, and he said, well, you might try calling Dr. Timothy Leary at Harvard. Now, that's the first time I had heard that name. I didn't know him, but he had himself just arrived there just a month after having himself taken, what was it, I guess 7 mushrooms on the side of a swimming pool in Cuernavaca, which experience was to change the course of his life and in ways the course of American life as well.

0: Leary said of his experience with mushrooms, "It was the classic visionary voyage, and I came back a changed man. You are never the same after you had that one flash glimpse down the cellular time tunnel. You are never the same after you've had the veil drawn."
1: After my own experience in Mexico, I felt that this was had opened up possibilities for self-understanding and for behavior change, which has dwarfed the techniques of talking, which frankly aren't very effective according to any measured criterion. So when I went back to hybrid that fall, I looked around for some way to make available to other people for therapeutic and life-changing purposes these experiences. Now, very fortuitously, that fall, Aldous Huxley was in residence at MIT in Cambridge. It was during the MIT centennial. I phoned Mr. Huxley, and he came over to Harvard and was in on the original planning of our research project there. We learned from Aldous Huxley to build into our project values which I say would be humanistic as opposed to doctor-patient or psychopathological or neurosis and sickness models of human nature.
0: That project was the psychedelic research project begun by Drs. Leary, Alpert, and Metzner under the auspices of Harvard's Social Relations Department in the fall of 1960. The purpose of the project was to explore the effect of psychedelic drugs on human consciousness in a naturalistic setting that would enhance subjective experience. These experiments were undertaken with psilocybin until the fall of 1961, when Michael Hollingshead arrived at the door of the psychedelic research project with a mayonnaise jar containing 1 pound of sugar and 1 gram of D-lysergic acid diethylamide tartrate 25.

scriptures. All these am I, and the offering made to the ghost of the fathers, herbs of healing and food, the mantram, the clarified butter, I the oblation, and I the flame into which it is offered.

0: rewards to each the fruit of his action. I make all things clean. I am home. Home.
1: Home. This was really before any laws were passed or there was any great paranoia about materials. In fact, you could send away to pharmaceutical companies on letterhead and say, hey, some free samples. We want to do research. They would say, sure.
2: Alan Cohn recalls,
1: I was a graduate student at Harvard, had been an undergraduate. Dick Alpert had been my senior thesis advisor for 3 years. I had taken a course in existential methodology with Dr. Leary. Anyway, Tim and Dick were given most of the responsibility for the mandatory field work course for all clinical psychology students. And very late in the fall, we started doing some field work, and part of the institutions we visited were the prisons, Concord Prison, for one, in Massachusetts. And right around then, some of the inmates were taking psilocybin under a structured research project. And naturally enough, all the graduate students who wanted in the field work course were certainly allowed to participate in what now is euphemistically called the early psychedelic research at Harvard.
2: Dr. Timothy Leary.
3: We run over 100 ingestions with these men, and we've never had a moment of friction or violence. Why? Because we spent many, many, many hours with them ahead of time explaining to them what was going to happen. We had members of our staff take the drug with them. The first person ever to take drugs in Concord State Prison was myself, and the reason I did that was to show them that we weren't doing anything to them. This was an experience that we believed in, and we'd share it with them. Last time we ran a session there, we had graduate students from Harvard bringing oriental rugs into a state prison. The guards thought we were nuts. We were bringing in candles and tape recordings with the music they asked for. This was to set up a pleasant, supportive environment for them to lose their minds. And they proceeded to lose their minds in an ecstatic and a deeply religious type of experience. Well, when we were running into these religious reports by non-religious people, we felt we were out of our depth. So we went to professors and graduate students in the Divinity School. And we've been providing drug experiences for a large number, over 50 now, of these professional religious people. And they're among our best subjects, because for many of them, this is what they've been looking for all their life. Their expectations and their set is for some sort of revelatory, transcendent experience.

0: the Harvard experiments focused increasingly on the production and sustainment of transcendent religious experiences. On Good Friday of 1962, Walter Pahnke, a doctoral candidate at the Harvard Divinity School, set up an experiment in Marsh Chapel to determine empirically whether psychedelic chemicals can trigger religious revelations. Dr. Leary explains.
1: Last Good Friday, we turned on, in a double-blind study, 15 divinity students in a Boston church, and 15 other students took a placebo, that is, they took a sugar pill. We wanted to see what effect the drug would have. Now, these youngsters wanted to have a religious experience, and the environment, the setting, was very spiritual, hymns, candles, and so forth. And 9 out of the 10 reported the deepest experience, religious experience of their life.
0: The phenomenal ability of LSD-25 to trigger extraordinary experiences was being revealed to a wider public. The miracle of Marsh Chapel was described in newspapers and in Time magazine.
2: I remember Time magazine, and I remember saying to my mother, I was in 10th grade or something, man, I'd love to try this stuff. And she was saying, what's that? And I said, LSD-25. And there's this little column in Time, and she read it, and she just took it away from me, the whole magazine.
0: Alan Watts published The Joyous Cosmology, An Adventure in the Chemistry of the Mind. The glowing reports of musicians, artists, and poets, among them Allen Ginsberg, Gary Snyder, William Burroughs, and Jack Kerouac, brought more and more volunteers to the project.
3: In late 62, as I recall, there was a secret, a closed meeting, semi-closed, held in the Social Relations Department, which the clinical psychology branch was a division of. And some professors gave speeches against this experimentation, mainly criticizing it for being non-academic. There was, I believe, a Harvard Crimson, that's the local Harvard newspaper, reporter there, and he blew it publicly and then started all the kinds of publicities. In May of that year, Tim took off down to Mexico, ostensibly, I think, to find a little retreat. And I believe he didn't return for finals, which didn't exactly excite some of the administrators. And I believe, my recollection is that's the reason they used to fire him.
0: The sensational publicity following the dismissals of Drs. Leary, Alpert, and Metzner from Harvard made it difficult to relocate the project intact.
3: I had my bags packed up in Massachusetts, waiting to go to each country that the group got kicked out of.

0: The group now dispersed and originated several short-lived LSD training centers dedicated to the dissemination of psychedelic substances and the investigation of the uncharted realms of human consciousness. In 1964, Billy Hitchcock provided a stage on which the group attempted to create a psychedelic society.
1: I'm cutting this tape on the third floor of the Castalia Foundation in Millbrook, New York. The Castalia Foundation is a psychedelic center, a place for consciousness expansion, a spiritual retreat, a center for experimentation in the use of psychedelic or mind-opening drugs. As you would expect from a place designed to produce beautiful experiences, the Castalia Foundation is located in a beautiful spot.
0: While transcendent consciousness was being studied on the East Coast, pandemonium was breaking out in the West. Ken Kesey and the Merry Pranksters set themselves loose on an unsuspecting America with a large quantity of the agent of the cosmic giggle. Maybe the psychiatrists were right. Maybe acid makes you crazy. Maybe that's what the world needs.
2: Yeah, well, you know, you see their bus all the time. Lunatics. I really sympathize with them.
0: The magic bus came to Millbrook.
3: We were the East Coasters. Serious. Depth-oriented. Messianic, almost, in character. And these West Coast people, they seem to just be goofing on some level, and on some level it was very appealing. I think we had two defections, one to each side at the end of that day.

0: The demand for LSD grew rapidly. Underground chemists began to create and dispense their wares. By late 1964, acid became readily available on campuses and in urban centers across the nation. More and more people were taking LSD. Many were taking it continually.
1: I was lucky that my first acid trip was a fantastic experience. It happened over at a friend's place in the midst of utter confusion and chaos. There were about 20 people tripping. Most of them were painting the apartment with their fingers. There were two tape recorders going, you know. There was blinking lights and Christmas trees and dancing and everything. And for a while, I observed people dancing and found that the whole sensation of my being became immensely pleasurable as time progressed. Until I started to, you know, really space out. And somehow managed to find a chair, a big armchair. And I completely lost all awareness of the confusion around me and sort of entered a region of white light, as it's called. And just ecstasy, pure ecstasy and formless ecstasy.
2: Hey, Mr. Tambourine Man, play a song for me in a jingle jangle.
3: It was so completely new that I didn't have any awareness of the fact that I had taken LSD while I was tripping. I was just in this place. I'd never been there before. And I didn't put a label on it. I would just be tripping along, and I would sort of, through this fog, I would hear someone say, I could just barely hear it. I would hear someone, like someone new would come into the room, and I would hear someone telling them that I had taken LSD, and it would just be like this wave of, whoa! It was like, oh, yeah, that's right, you know? But then it was gone. It didn't matter, and I would forget about it immediately until I heard someone say it again.
2: You're seeing that he's chasing. Hey, Mr. Tambourine Man, play a song for me.
1: When I started to reflect upon the experience I had, I recognized, of course, it, the experience of Satori, and the whole Zen experience was akin to this. So what started to happen was that all of my understanding, all of my thinking, started to focus itself around this experience, you know. This was a more legitimate reality. It was as simple as that. But this experience, you know, was utterly self-validating. It made sense, you know. A lot of things became clear. If only because I realized that there was a better state to be in. By comparison, I recognized that my ordinary life was hardly adequate.
4: The link with mysticism is very, very strong. It's not like it catalyzed it in me, though. I felt like it was just reacquainting me with what I'd always felt and known. And it just sort of verified a lot of things, the whole vibratory trip, you know.
2: Down the foggy ruins of time, far past the frozen leaves.
5: I mean, I know what it is. It's like it stops time. It's like it'll freeze things, and within the space of a minute, you get more than a minute's worth of revelations. You get lifetimes worth of revelations, you know. I know I sit in my room sometimes when I'm tripping, and like a whirlwind inside your head. To other people who are in the room, they could look at you and they could say, well, he's reading a book, or, oh, look, he's looking out his window, but your mind's screaming through outer space.
2: With all memory and fate driven deep beneath the waves, let me forget about...
6: The cortex, the human brain, is like a huge jet airplane. Most of us, even the most enlightened of us, spend most of our time pushing this airplane around the ground clumsily and feebly because we don't have the key to the motors and we don't know how to operate the plane. Now what LSD does, it turns on the motor.
7: I'm thinking about it now, words that just flashed were pragmatic mysticism, experimental mysticism, the induction of mystical, of the kind of classic mystical experience that Christ had, that Buddha had, that Muhammad had, that we all can have through the use of something like a tool, a pharmacological agent like LSD-25.
8: You are listening to the first hour of a two-hour documentary, 1 Billion Seconds Later, about the social history of LSD on From the Vault. For a copy of this program or the entire two-hour documentary, please call us in the archives at 1-800-735-0233.

0: what I was looking for all along, that obviously there weren't being any courses given. I would have not the slightest notion to how to go about proceeding. So the decision for me to quit was so utterly natural that I never had a second thought about it. When I tried to explain it to others, I recognized that, you know, I was facing an immense difficulty. And I didn't recognize at all in the beginning really the dimensions of the difficulty of trying to communicate, in other words, to somebody else, especially people who have not had this sort of experience, exactly as to what your motivation is.
1: Groups of trippers began to form in order to transform their lives to encompass their acid experience.

0: Soon these groups began to communicate in underground papers, newsletters, and especially through music.
1: I really think that every politician, everybody that pushes a button or has power, should be made to take a few psychedelic voyages, you know, and just clear out the cobwebs in his head before he goes figuring out what's right for me, you know. I'd be willing to do that for my constituents. I don't see why they won't do it for me, you know.
0: It seemed that an enlightened world could be achieved now that Nirvana was democratically available to all. The only thing that remained to be done was to turn everybody on.
1: It was usually connected with, like, the San Francisco bands, basically the Grateful Dead. I mean, that's how I came to see a lot of things, is I was just following the Dead around. They're the perfect, like, vehicle for LSD, and I'm convinced. I hate to say fanatical statements because I'm really distrustful of fanatics, but I am a Grateful Dead fanatic, and when I'm 95 years old, I can see myself with earphones, you know, in a wheelchair, you know, listening to Grateful Dead using Rolling Dope, you know. People get the chance to see him, they should take some LSD and go stand in front of Phil Lesh, you know. He's got a quadraphonic bass and let him, you know, tickle their brains for a while. See God. Yeah, they definitely are an LSD band. Definitely. It's amazing, like, all the... You see how the music evolves from different places and how much effect LSD had on everything here in San Francisco and the whole acid rock, you know, that chuck and jive thing.
0: There was talk of the creation of a new culture.
2: You cannot drop out externally until you have detached yourself internally. You must leave your job. You must leave your school. You must leave the city. You must leave all of your social connections, which do not make sense to your sense organs and your cells. You cannot do this alone in acts of isolated rebellion. Detaching yourself from the insanity of society requires group action. Your cells will tell you that you are a primate, a tribal animal, one who moves in groups or packs. No man can escape the prison of robot society by himself. Once you have tuned in by turning on, you will see that it is easy to leave the game. You have been born into an insane asylum, and it is simple and obvious to take advantage of the insanity around you to make your escape. One of the most obvious symptoms of the current social insanity is man's lemming-like rush to the cities. Take advantage of this insanity. You will find within 3 hours' drive from any American city, deserted towns, deserted farmhouses, vast regions of forest and meadow, and farmland, which can be rented or bought. As the insane society of adults around

0: around you rushes to enslave itself to machines, you will find an increasing market for craftsman-like work or for the production of articles which are too beautiful or too private to be made on mass assembly line. But not in rebellion. Drop out by tuning in. As you drop out, you will find that you do nothing which is not an act of beauty. And this is how you will make your living. Because nothing made by a machine can please a sense organ of a human being or can make sense to the cellular wisdom inside a human being. Every time in the last few weeks that I have repeated this message, turn on, tune in, and drop out, I have been besieged by entreaties from my middle-aged friends. You can't say that, they tell me. But what I am saying is not reckless advice. It happens to be the oldest message of human wisdom. Look within. Find your own divinity. Detach yourself from social and material struggle. What is reckless is the American education system today, which puts young people on a mass assembly line geared to produce robots. American education does neurological damage. The schools and colleges of this country are designed and supported by parents who wish their children to become like them, which means like grandmother.
1: The number of people sharing this vision swelled dramatically. Rock dances and beans celebrating the psychedelic experience attracted large numbers of very young people, many of whom had no idea how profound and disruptive an experience could be induced by the ingestion of LSD.
2: I've seen psychotic breaks, I think, precipitated by the use of acid. But I think these people were heading for trouble in any case. So I don't think the total number was much influenced. The time at which the break occurred, I think, could have been influenced by the drug.
1: The LSD psychosis became a popular object of the press. It was linked with crime, illicit sex, and rebellious youth.
3: I've had trips that thought they would start, you know, and they get really bad, but they weren't as bad as in the Art Linkletter movies, you know, when the people are just shriveling up and turning into, you know, incredible maniacs.

0: The tragedy is that the LSD panic today is seen as a psychiatric problem. And of course, a psychiatrist can't deal with a person whose ontological crisis is occurring or whose sense of reality is distorted. You can't use logic to talk to a 2 billion euro energy process that's converting things into a cellular flow. The tragedy is that the LSD panic person is dragged off to a mental hospital and treated as a nut. And then this can result in several weeks of confusion and depression and anxiety. Our recommendation is to see the LSD experience as life itself, as a religious quest, a religious confrontation, and not as a psychiatric pathological situation.
1: By 1966, it was obvious that LSD was going to become illegal. Leary and his associates sought to abort this prohibition by forming a religion. LSD was its sacrament.
0: 3 months ago, we formed a new religion called League for Spiritual Discovery. Like every other religion, we have our own sacramental methods and our own goals, and we practice the religion in small groups privately. But like other religious groups, we have our public educational and demonstration ceremonies, which we call celebrations. The aims and goals of our religion are highly orthodox. We seek to find the divinity within, call that what you will. But it's been well known for thousands of years that man can focus his microscope inside and turn on to energies and revelations which are built into your nervous system and your cells. We are attempting to get people to turn inside, to look within, and to turn on. And we don't care what sacrament people use. Throughout human history, the human race has used the most incredible variety of techniques for turning on.

0: But it was too late. Public fear was running wild.
1: These drugs are dangerous to several groups of people. They're dangerous to anyone who has a vested interest in any of our psychological or psychiatric or educational programs. Because there's no question in our mind that we open up new possibilities of learning without teachers, of understanding yourself without doctors, and of coming to an awed and reverent understanding of life without a spiritual guide or a minister. Now, this is going to play havoc with lots of the games that are being played and lots of the control which is being exercised in our society.
2: There are many people who have a vested interest in maintaining and even exaggerating current problems. These we call careerists, people who will convert a social problem to a private career.
3: I went to high school during the week and tripped on the weekends. And I used to... Sometimes I would come home and I would tell my parents about my trip, essentially, except I wouldn't mention that I had dropped anything, and they would sit there and say, oh, how wonderful, and really get off on it. But at the same time, my mother would say that LSD, it was one trip and your mind was blown for the rest of your life. You were lost and insane. And I would sit there with my 200 trips behind me, and she always thought I was the sanest person in the world.
2: But in addition, there was the big factor of unfamiliarity, and then the frightening to the middle class, the frightening consequences of people accepting the suggested philosophy that went with acid. The older generation is not resigned to the fact that that we are no longer able to provide interesting careers for a large percentage of our young people. And they are fearful when they see any influence that adds to the passivity of their children, that takes them away from the goal-directed, exam-monitored kind of progress in school.
3: She never would, in her wildest dreams to this day, would suspect that I had ever eaten any LSD. Because obviously I would be completely insane if I had eaten LSD, and here I am, 5 beta kappa, and the two things are not possible together.
4: Aww.

By 1967, commercial interests were developing around LSD. The existence of a counterculture was announced by the American media. Look magazine, head shop owners, and managers of rock bands began to advertise the Summer of Love in San Francisco. The Oracle sent invitations.

0: I've left them all across to me. We'll hold hands and then we'll watch the sunrise from the bottom of the sea. But first, are you experienced?
1: Dr. Frederick Myers.
2: And sure enough, in the summer of 67, there were some thousands of exploring, middle-class, uninitiated kids descended upon the Haight. In anticipation of this, in the winter of 67, one of the early members of the hip community, Bob Conrich, came to a couple of doctors, David Smith and me, and predicted accurately what was going to happen the following summer. So beginning that winter, these people began to prepare a free clinic in anticipation of handling people who would not understand available medical facilities and who would need some kind of temporary help. So that there were observers in close contact with these kids during that summer. The summer was extremely interesting because it gave us experience with only partially indoctrinated users of acid.
3: First time I ever took it was like these group people gave it to me and they didn't tell me they were giving it to me, and we were in a doggy diner, and I remember getting really high. I can barely remember it now, you know, and it seems like something I watched on TV. It doesn't seem real to me, you know, because I laughed a lot. You know, the first trip, you just laugh a lot.
1: Haight-Ashbury meant a lot of things to a lot of people. For some, it was a Fort Lauderdale Easter vacation psychedelicized. For others, it was a time of intense experimentation in unconventional living. For a brief interlude, it seemed that all rules and obligations had been suspended. It was a time of exalted optimism.

And these kids turned out not to be committed to the hip ethic or the hip religion, if you want to think of it that way. They turned out to be exploring middle-class kids, most of whom disappeared on Labor Day to return to school or home.

0: The summer of love became one of the major media events of the decade. Suburban couples toured the hate in Greyhound buses. The hippie and the flower child took their places among the major figures of American folklore.
1: Now, the effect of the drug in these people was of great interest because it varied quite widely. Most of these kids, when they experimented with acid, had a great deal of anxiety. They were still fighting mom and papa, fearful of the scare stories in the San Francisco Chronicle. And we saw a lot of so-called bad trips, which reflect anxiety in the face of the experience. Labor Day of 67 was an important date in that most of those kids went home. We were left with pretty much the dregs, people who sorted themselves out because they had major psychiatric problems or were vulnerable to major drug effects.

The picture presented in the media failed to communicate the spiritual and cosmic revelations underlying this social phenomena. The threatening potential inherent in the banding together of a large number of people in an effort to create a new culture was successfully diluted. Merchants seized upon the outward trappings of the rejection of modern materialistic society and reduced rebellion to style. Psychedelia, objects designed to mimic or enhance the psychedelic experience, became big business.

While stressing the attractiveness of braless young women, beads, and incense, the newspapers continued to inform their readers of the perils of drug taking. The great chromosome panic began.

0: meiotic chromosomes of 6 mice injected with high doses of lysergic acid diethylamide, LSD-25, and of 6 controls were studied. Several breaks, gaps, and unidentified fragments were found in the treated, but with a few exceptions not in the control animals.
1: Dr. James Hart.
2: Most of the studies that have been done have shown that LSD will produce chromosome breaks, and the typical thing they use is lymphocytes, cells taken out of the body and then administered concentrations of lysergic acid. And sure enough, in most cases, in most of the studies, chromosome breaks do appear. Well, it's interesting, however, that if you administer caffeine or aspirin or chemicals like this, you can also produce chromosome breaks in lymphocytes taken out of the body. A chromosome break in one kind of cell doesn't necessarily mean a chromosome break is also going to occur in the germ cells, which is where it's critical.
1: Dr. John Lilly.
3: In 1965, there were 210 research projects authorized by the National Institute of Mental Health on LSD. As the taking of LSD by young people in this country increased, and more of the youngsters on bad trips were seen in psychiatric outpatient departments, a great national fear developed, encouraged by the press and magazine. This fear of LSD then generated national scare programs attempting to frighten people away from the use of these substances. A negative educational program was set up, giving only the negative side of the effects of these substances. Objective, rational research became almost impossible under the glare of publicity which resulted. In 1969, of the original 210 projects in research within the establishment, there are only 6 surviving ones. At the very time when research is needed most, the authorized research was cut back to a safe level of mediocrity.
2: Research is in a sense almost a classic free market kind of situation, where if there's a demand for a certain kind of research implied by the money, coming down from Washington, then there will be people, researchers, who will be glad to accept the money to do the research, even if they've decided in advance, what the results ought to be. And in many cases, it was pretty clear from the prevailing, government attitudes and the sort of socio-political climate what results were expected. And if you did get negative results, negative in the sense of, no harm or minimal harm, your funding for the next year was in danger. Well, why do people get so excited about chromosome breaks and LSD? And I mean, they don't get excited about chromosome breaks from caffeine or aspirin having dental x-rays. And I think the answer is obvious that, they're not basically upset about the chromosome breaks. They're upset about the LSD.
4: 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We'd like to thank Addie Gibbons for her incredible work on this documentary and as part of the Pacifica Radio Archives Preservation and Access Project as a longtime consultant and BFF. Thanks, Addie. 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
1: This week on Wings, the finale of our two-part series on the first wave of the struggle for legal abortions in the United States. In 1973, the U.S. Supreme Court decriminalized abortion nationwide in a case called Roe v. Wade. 49 years later, it overturned its ruling. From Danger to Dignity is a two-part documentary about the lengthy movement that led to Roe.
2: From Danger to Dignity, the Fight for Safe Abortion, Part 2. By the end of the 1960s, grassroots activism for decriminalization was attracting mainstream attention. But even as the demand for abortion rights reached the streets, the tragedies continued.
3: Women were using Lysol. They would drink it, or they would douche with it, anything caustic. They would stick needles, anything that they would kind of poke in the general direction of their uterus in an effort to dislodge this pregnancy.
2: Lana Phelan was a founding member of the Society for Humane Abortion, a group which fought for decriminalization and offered help for women seeking safe abortions. She and co-founder Pat McGinnis began offering classes on contraceptive techniques and on safer methods of self-induced abortions.
4: We had people calling us, begging us for help, for the instructions on do-it-yourself abortion. A large part of it was warnings on what not to do.
3: In the meantime, we worked nonstop to change the law. And to change the law, we had to challenge it. We did challenge it openly. Our list was available to the police. Every time I gave a lecture on how to do your own abortion, a flyer was sent to the police. They were invited to come.
4: We were charged with violating 601 of the Business and Professions Code, a very respectable felony offense. 601 says it is a felony offense to willfully write, compose, or publish any means or method for inducing an abortion. And this applied to every institution, every school, every person, every health agency across the board.
2: Through a series of appeals, Pat and her colleague Rowena managed to stay out of jail. While out on bail, they continued to offer classes.
3: The classes got popular and other states invited us to come. We ran off our literature on our A.B. Dick mimeograph machine, packed them in pasteboard boxes and tied them up with string, and we climbed on the plane with all we could possibly carry. And when we got to the other end, the women would meet us invariably with a Volkswagen. And if the men that wanted to stop us had known, all they had to do was take our Volkswagens away and the movement would have stopped. But we would get there, and when we left, we would leave a little group.
2: By the end of 1968, calls both for and against decriminalization were escalating. Those opposed to change wanted their message to be heard. This physician explains to a reporter why he is against abortion reform.
5: Are you saying that you would let a woman die when you know that an abortion could save her life?
6: The answer first to that is that I think you start playing God when you decide one life is of more or less value than any other life. And the second answer is that, in my view, any abortion is a little different from murder, and I do not approve it under any circumstances whatsoever.
2: Catholic clergy also took a strong public stance.
7: Abortion is and has always been considered a serious violation of God's law. Moreover, in order to emphasize the special evil of abortion, under church law, those who undergo or perform an abortion place themselves in a state of excommunication.
2: While the Catholic Church staunchly opposed reform, other religious denominations were making public statements in support of change. United Methodist minister Pastor James Lawson summarizes why many clergy supported reform.
8: For a woman not to be counted as a moral agent, for a woman not to be counted as able to make up her own mind, for a woman not be counted as being able to make adequate decisions, medical, spiritual, moral, about herself, about her own well-being, about her family, of course, is a denial of a woman's basic humanity, basic ability, basic God-given rights.
2: Across the country, the women's liberation movement was taking root. In 1969, in Chicago, a group of women began discussing the connection between abortion and women's rights.
9: First of all, we met for months talking about why abortion is a political issue, why it was important to have a service that provided abortions, why society put women in this bind of that they should be sexy on the one hand, but if the natural consequences of being sexy happened, then why all of a sudden they were put in a shameful position?
2: The women pooled their resources and formed an illegal counseling and referral service. Counselors used the code name Jane.
9: The first thing that we would say is, we can help you.
10: We never turned anyone away.
9: For lack of money?
10: Never.
9: And then when the counselor, Jane would say, a counselor's going to call you, the counselor would meet with the person and would talk about just a whole range of things.
10: If a woman was unsure about what she wanted to do, we helped her talk that through so that women were able to change their mind if they wanted to anywhere along the line. Because what we were about was a woman being able to figure out what she wanted to do and make her choice about it.
2: To ensure a woman's comfort and safety, the members of Jane decided to become more involved during the abortion.
9: We'd counsel the woman and we'd make the doctor contact, and then once the doctor took over, it was out of our hands. And we didn't hear another thing from the woman until the abortion was over.
10: We wanted to be able to carry the counseling one step further by sitting with the woman while she was having her abortion, that this is not something that is being done to the woman, but really with the woman.
9: But the big step didn't come until after we discovered that these doctors that we'd been sending people to weren't doctors at all.
10: And here was this ordinary person who was doing this abortion. And then we had to decide whether or not we were going to tell the women that this wasn't a doctor, and how we were going to, you know, what to do about that. And we decided that, of course, we would tell them, that we couldn't not tell them. And then the next step was, if he could do it, we could do it.
2: The women of Jane learned the standard surgical procedure for terminating a pregnancy. They sterilized their instruments and used antibiotics to prevent infections. They went on to perform more than 11,000 safe abortions.
11: I remember this ad in the newspaper that said, pregnant, need help, call Jane. So I called Jane. And one by one, we're taken into this room to have the abortion. And there was a woman sitting next to me. She was holding my hand through the whole thing, and she said, you're fine. You're going to be fine. And I was cramping, I remember, but I was breathing through the whole thing, and I thought, I am fine. I'm really fine. I can't believe it, but I'm okay. It demystified the abortion. It made it accessible, understandable, real, ordinary, difficult. But it wasn't mysterious. It's revolutionary, though. The idea that women, anyone, regular people, can seize control of their lives.
2: By the end of 1969, women's rights groups, along with other organizations across the country, were calling for repeal. The ACLU and the National Organization for Women publicly supported legalization. The National Association for the Repeal of Abortion Laws led a nationwide effort for complete decriminalization. In New York, where attempts at reform had failed, a group of women contacted Constance Cook, a member of the New York Assembly, and urged her to join their cause.
12: They looked on me, I know I've heard later, as being a little bit different, because first of all, I was a Republican, but they just wanted to know, how do you get a bill passed? And I told them how unhappy I was with the reform bills and thought they were very difficult. So they all looked at me and they said, well, we don't like it either. What we really, really want is outright repeal. And I thought, oh, that's impossible. But I said, yeah, that would be a good idea.
2: Flo Kennedy was a prominent civil rights attorney. She was among those who approached Constance Cook.
13: I remember Constance Cook. She was not a radical by any means, but she became our staunch ally and made it possible for us crazy radicals to become more respectful of people from the other wings of the fight. She joined us, and it was a very thrilling development.
2: In spring of 1969 and again in 1970, Connie Cook introduced a bill for repeal with Franz Leichter. Though two amendments modified the bill, it would still be the most liberal abortion law in the country.
14: There are many who say that this bill is abortion on demand. I submit that it is not. I submit that we have abortion on demand in the state of New York right now. Any woman that wants an abortion can get one. And the real difference is how much money she has to spend. If she has $25, she has it done here under the most abominable circumstances. If she has more money, she can go abroad. But she can get it. We have abortion on demand. And if she doesn't have the $25, please don't forget that she can abort herself. And regretfully, this is happening more often than you or I like to admit.
2: Lawrence Lader was a journalist who'd been coordinating repeal efforts throughout the nation. He now focused all of his attention on New York.
15: The last few days before the vote was called on the abortion rights bill in 1970 were frantic days. All of us were up in Albany lobbying. It looked very close down to the last minute.
2: Al Blumenthal was a dedicated pro-choice legislator who'd carefully prepared for this debate with little-known statistics.
16: In the last 10 years, 367 young women in New York City were known to have died as the result of an abortion or an attempted one, either self-inflicted or performed by an unqualified person and under unsafe circumstances. Isn't that the ultimate morality? Could we have saved 367 young women from dying if we had not imposed upon them our sense of morality and condemned them, and I insist on using the word condemned, to the butchery of the side streets of Harlem? With Riverside Drive in my district.
2: Assemblywoman Marianne Krupczak was a devout Catholic whose pro-choice stand on this issue was challenged by her associates.
17: I, as a woman, feel that I can speak with some feeling that perhaps only the other women in this chamber can, and that is the strong maternal drive that people have, and that it is only the anguish that leads them to these desperate situations, sir.
18: You mentioned the question, Ms. Krupczak, when does life begin? Can you answer that question?
17: Mr. Terry, for me, life begins at the moment of conception, but I am here as a legislator, and I must represent and give, I have an obligation to give a hearing and recognition to the fact that that is not the same view of all people under all circumstances.
18: It is my hope that we will defeat this bill, so unhumane and so unchristian. We have not had a day in this session of the legislature any more important than today, and it is my firm hope that we defeat this measure today.
2: The final roll call showed a tie. As the Speaker of the House raised his gavel to announce the bill's defeat, George Michaels asked for the floor.
19: Mr. Speaker.
20: Mr. Michaels.
2: Assemblyman George Michaels represented a predominantly Roman Catholic district. His constituents expected him to vote against the bill, which he had done.
19: Mr. Speaker, I had hoped that this would never come to pass. I fully appreciate that this is the termination of my political career. But, Mr. Speaker, what's the use of getting elected or reelected if you don't stand for something? I cannot, in good conscience, stand here and be the vote that defeats this bill. I therefore request you, Mr. Speaker, to change my negative vote to an affirmative vote.

0: George Michael's vote did end his political career. But for thousands of women who lived in New York and for those who could afford to travel there, abortion was now legal. The day after the bill became law, New York's Planned Parenthood was ready to respond.
1: Phones lined up on tables. It was like a telethon. Every one of those phones had five lines on it, and every single button was lit. And we each went to our station and picked up the phone, and you couldn't listen, you know, without your heart aching for every single one and just being so grateful that you could say for the first time in history, yes, now I'm going to give you a phone number to call and we'll set up an appointment, and it was all going to be clean and safe.
0: The New York law was an inspiration to Dr. Jane Hodgson, a gynecologist who decided to take on Minnesota's restrictive statutes.
2: It seemed to me that I was naive, of course, but the only thing that was necessary to do was to find a perfect test case that the public could condone and would see the reason why, and that would Minnesota then would change their law. I thought it would be that easy.
0: An opportunity to act came when a pregnant patient contracted German measles. Knowing the risks of congenital deformity, she asked Dr. Hodgson to perform an abortion.
2: I suggested sending her to Mexico, referring her to the clergy counseling service is what we were doing then. And she said, no, I want you to do it, and I think I have that right.
3: Dr. Hodgson asked the courts to let her perform an abortion, but they took too long. On April 29th, Dr. Hodgson went ahead without them.
2: The federal judges were not particularly sympathetic, so I was indicted and the trial and all followed.
3: The first day of court, the prosecution calls witnesses to show Dr. Hodgson performed the abortion. The defense doesn't dispute it. Instead, they begin to argue that the law interferes with individual privacy. It is Friday afternoon and the end of this trial. Judge Jerome Plunkett finds Dr. Hodgson guilty and refuses to submit the case to the Minnesota Supreme Court. The question is, when courts will agree abortion is something to be decided by a doctor and a patient.
0: Arrests elsewhere throughout the country continued. In Chicago, Rabbi Max Tichton, a member of the clergy consultation group which helped women find safe abortions, discovered that one of the women who'd come to him for an abortion referral was a plainclothes police officer.
4: And I called back home and was told by Esther, my wife, that there was a warrant out for my arrest. I was really quite shocked by that. I didn't think it would ever come to that. Because everybody understood that sooner or later, the legislation would have to change.
0: Chicago police were on alert. The Janes continued their work, and in 1972, police raided one of the apartments where they were doing abortions.
5: We believed that if a law was wrong, that we had some responsibility to stand up and say, this is a wrong law.
6: Not only was there the need, but there was a philosophical obligation on our part, on somebody's part, to disrespect a law that disrespected women.
0: Around the country, the abortion controversy continued to escalate. New laws were being enacted while others were being rescinded. In New York, opponents had tried to overturn the law but failed. They were now trying to place restrictions on it. New York's district attorney went for advice to Reverend Howard Moody, the American Baptist minister who founded the Underground Clergy Referral Service.
7: One of the things that he said to me was, what we want to do is to write into the law a prerequisite that a woman has to go to a clergy for counseling before they can have an abortion. clergy or social worker or combination thereof and so forth. And I said, no way, Mr. District Attorney, are you going to get clergy to do that? You're not going to get this clergy to do it, I'll tell you now. The woman doesn't need to come to clergy. If a woman wants to come to clergy because she has a moral or a theological or problem, she can do that. It's always open. But to force her to come to it is to somehow impute to that woman that she doesn't have the, either she's doing something immoral, she doesn't have the ability to make her own decision, and that would be wrong.
0: Changing the laws state by state had been a long, slow process. The next step was to try to reach the Supreme Court. One of the most dedicated activists, Bill Baird, had fought restrictions on birth control at the federal level. Over the years, he'd been arrested 8 times for staging demonstrations. His victory in the Supreme Court, Baird versus Eisenstadt, legalized contraception for unmarried adults. The cumulative impact of this and other cases set the stage for Roe versus Wade.
8: We saw it really as the Texas effort to simply add to the momentum to cases all over the country, hoping that one of them would get to the Supreme Court.
0: Sarah Weddington was 26 years old and a recent law school graduate. She was still looking for a job at a legal firm when she decided to challenge the abortion law in Texas.
8: Roe versus Wade was really a case that started here in Austin, basically because a group of women around the university community had been doing what we then call problem pregnancy counseling. They asked me originally if I would just look into whether they could be prosecuted. And then as time went by and I did more research and others joined to help me and we talked about the issue and we learned about the lawsuits pending in other places, our question then was, well, why don't we file a lawsuit? And as part of that process, a young woman went to a male attorney in Dallas, said, I'm pregnant, I don't want to be, I prefer an abortion. He said, I do know 2 young women who are interested in working on this case, why don't you go see them? And she did, and so she became Jane Roe. I will never forget the night before oral argument, because I was so nervous. I had done a few uncontested divorces. I had done wills for people with no money, and I had done 1 adoption. That was the entire sum of my legal experience. But I had spent 3 years almost getting ready to stand before the U.S. Supreme Court.
0: The issue of abortion had personal meaning for Sarah Weddington. While she was in law school, she and her future husband had gone to Mexico for an abortion.
8: I was in the courtroom. Just before the judges come in, there is a hush. And I had a flashback to that clinic in Mexico and to my feelings about it and then my determination as time went by that no woman should have to go through that and that I would do anything I could to see that that was not necessary.
9: We are not here to advocate abortion. We do not ask this court to rule that abortion is good or desirable in any particular situation. We are here to advocate that the decision as to whether or not a particular woman will continue to carry or will terminate a pregnancy is a decision that should be made by that individual. That in fact she has a constitutional right to make that decision for herself.
10: Sarah Weddington, who successfully argued the 1973 Roe v. Wade case before the U.S. Supreme Court, died in December 2022, a few months before the court reversed the Roe decision. That once more left abortion laws up to the individual states, which now vary wildly in legal restrictions or lack thereof. As of 2026, abortion is protected by state law in 25 U.S. states and the District of Columbia, and is severely limited or prohibited in 25 states. In Texas, which imposes heavy penalties on doctors, women have died or been seriously harmed by being unable to get emergency abortions. One result of the end of Roe is increased popularity and availability of abortion pills that can be used up to 10 weeks of pregnancy. In May 2026, the U.S. Supreme Court overruled a Louisiana court's order that barred mailing one of the key oral abortion drugs. The mail is under federal jurisdiction. One result of Roe was that it ignited a revolution of anti-abortion activism. Again, from the film, Dorothy Fetterman.
0: Immediately following Roe v. Wade in 1973, infections and deaths from unsafe abortions plummeted. Due to harassment, threats of violence, and lack of funding for low-income women, the availability of reproductive health care services is now declining. More than 85% of counties in the United States have no abortion providers.
11: We had a revolution in this country of women saying we're not going to do this anymore. We want doctors, we want care, we want wanted and loved children when we want them and however many we want. And it was the first time that women had ever said it was our right, our decision, for us to choose.
0: From Danger to Dignity was produced by Dorothy Fetterman, Beth Seltzer, and Daniel Myers. Adaptation for radio, Frieda Worden, Women's International News Gathering Service. Editing and scripting, Daniel Myers, Nyla Bogue, and Beth Seltzer. Online editor, Bridget Louie. Music, Etika Luckett. Narrator, Dorothy Fetterman. Executive Director, Danny McGuire, KTEH-TV. From Danger to Dignity was funded by the following foundations: Wallace Alexander Gabote, Ford, Hinda and Richard Rosenthal, William and Regina Fetterman, Stephen and John Lesser Fund, and more than 200 individuals.
10: 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I'm Frieda Worden. 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
1: The German journalist, Hussein Doro, because of his reporting on the genocide in Gaza, has been hit with draconian sanctions. Since May 2025, he has been banned from leaving Germany or re-entering if he somehow managed to leave. He has been forced to surrender his identity card. His bank account has been frozen. He's prohibited from working, although he is allowed 506 euros per month to survive. The German Bundestag passed legislation targeting anyone, directly or indirectly, who provides money or other resources to a person on the sanctions list. Offenses are punishable with up to 5 years imprisonment. And because these sanctions are defined as an administrative measure within the EU's bureaucracy, he cannot appeal to a German court. This imposition of civil death is a familiar tactic used to cripple and silence dissidents. It was used against Paul Robeson and Julian Assange. It has seen Francesca Albanese, the UN Special Rapporteur on Palestine, and the two International Criminal Court judges who issued arrest warrants for Israeli Prime Minister Benjamin Netanyahu and former Defense Minister Yoav Gallant also locked out of the global financial system. Doro founded Red Dot Media in early 2023, the left-wing English-language video portal focused on the genocide in Gaza and the Palestinian solidarity movement in Germany. In perhaps one of the most bizarre twists to this story, the European Union charges that his reporting supports, quote, actions by the government of the Russian Federation which undermine or threaten stability and security in the Union. Think about this. Reporting on the genocide in Gaza undermines the war effort against Russia. Doro's name was included in the EU's 17 package of sanctions against Russia. No mainstream newspaper or broadcaster in Germany has reported on his case. Doro believes this silence is due to journalists and news organizations fearing they may too be sanctioned. Sanctions have also been applied to Thomas Roper and Alina Lipp, who are German journalists but based in Russia, and Natalie Yam, a Cameroonian-Swiss activist noted for her opposition to French influence in West Africa, along with Jacques Baud, a former Swiss Army colonel whose reports on the debacle in Ukraine have angered NATO and European states. Joining me to talk about

0: is trying to highlight people's struggle around the world, especially from the global south against Western imperialism and exploitation. So until October 7, we focused internationally about struggles in Latin America, in Asia, in Europe, but also from the African continent, Middle East. And with October 7, our focus was not primarily, but mainly on the Middle East and Palestine and the slowly unfolding, at the beginning, war crimes, which turned into a genocide later. So we focused heavily on that and about the pro-Palestinian anti-genocide protests across the world, in Europe or in the US, as well as in the Middle East. That was our primary focus. At the same time, we also managed to do a couple of documentaries from Palestine as well as from the African continent, which focus and highlight exploitation, which highlight war crimes, which also highlight human stories of people, as I mentioned at the beginning, fighting these injustices in their way. With the time, we also try to talk with the political actors in the Middle East who are part of this war, especially with the axis of resistance groups such as the Palestinian resistance groups with the Houthis, Ansarullah, and Hezbollah as well, to give a different perspective on the events that are unfolding, and also trying to break that one-sided news coverage on the genocide, which is still dominated here in Europe, primarily from the perspective of the Zionist entity in the Middle East. And we wanted to break that a little bit because we thought and we understood that these people who are opposing the resistance in Palestine, partially do oppose that because they are not exposed to their version of the events and not the historical context of it. And that was our aim.
1: And when was the first indication that you were running into serious problems? I know, didn't you interview Nasrallah, the head of Hezbollah, and a few other figures? Do you think it was that? I mean, when did you first sense that you were in pretty serious trouble?
0: So that was pre-sanctions. So what happened is, with October 7 and our unique coverage that we had internationally, we gained a lot of followers, we gained a lot of viewers. I think in January 2024, until mid-September 24, we had almost 500 million views, which was enormous. Yeah. And I think that triggered something because we managed to break that image and the view on the Western countries in terms of their complicity in the genocide, but also the repression against pro-Palestine activism. Because especially in Germany, we saw that, I mean, maybe you could follow that as well, how, and most of the people forget that 2000s after October 7, how the repression looked like on the streets in Germany. People were battered, bones were broken. Speaking Arabic was even forbidden in Berlin for a while. Even, I think, Hebrew for anti-Zionist Jews was obviously forbidden to talk even Hebrew or Irish. So the repression was heavy. And with our coverage, that unique coverage that we tried to give here, also from the Middle East with these interviews and insights, we got the attention of the mainstream media here in Germany, who started directly writing articles about, like, who is spreading these Jew hate videos, who is supporting these terrorist supporters here in Germany and Europe as well. And they started to look into us and found at some point that I, the founder of Red Media, worked in the past for Redfish, which was funded by Rupli, connected to RT back then. And they started that propaganda of, oh, Hüseyin Doğru worked at Redfish, now he's doing Red Media, it must be the same. and specific right-wing

0: pro-Zionist journalists started to create a theory of Kremlin communist, Kremlin Jew hater triangle conspiracy, that we are behind all these demonstrations, that we are provoking these things, and that the disinformation and campaign against us from the German mainstream ended up in, I think it was 14 or 16 of September 2024, when Antony Blinken, back then the second powerful person in the world, so to speak, was giving a press conference in UK, I think, and then he first time mentioned us and said Red Media is a covert operation of the Russian disinformation, according to the German newspapers. But the German newspapers never said it is like that. They always said it could be like that. And so it was an assumption at the beginning. And then Blinken talked about it. The question is also how the German newspapers' coverage ended up on his desk, because the German newspapers are internationally not really relevant. And then what the German newspapers did, first there was an allegation from their side, Blinken talked, and out of the allegation they made a fact. They said Red Media is Russian, because Blinken said so. But what they never said is, Blinken's referring to your articles, where you never say it is like that. You say there is a suspicion, it might be. So after Blinken talked about us publicly, I think there was also another outlet which they mentioned, or outlets, we understood things getting quite serious, that the entire campaign against Red Media from the German mainstream ended on his desk and he's publicly speaking. And we anticipated something, that something will come, repression will come, maybe raiding the apartments or blocking the social media accounts, which did not happen. But at some point, the next year, 2025, May 20th, we were sanctioned by the European Union.
1: The whole media organization was sanctioned?
0: Me and my media organization, Red Media. We both. I mean, me as a founder, I was sanctioned because I was accused that I'm spreading false information, disinformation, and terrorist propaganda through my media outlet, Red Media. And that was the reason why they put us on the sanction list.
1: So did that shut down your media operation, in essence?
0: No, what happened before, and that, I think that's the irony there, not the irony, but the scary part technically. So because we understood there is something coming from the German government, European governments, and we saw what happened after the when the war in Ukraine started, that everything was banned in Germany. People got lost their jobs also with after October 7. A lot of academics, journalists, they got publicly attacked by newspapers. Even German journalists called their employees and told them, do you know they're participating in a pro-Palestinian demonstration? Because of that, people lost their jobs here. And we're not talking about just a social worker. We're talking about professors. We're talking about journalists. We're talking about doctors, lawyers, everyone. So we understood it is going into a dark direction. So we decided before, I think it was 1 or 2 weeks before the sanctions, we decided to shut down Red Media. And that was before the sanctions, without us even knowing that there will be something like sanctions. Because we got also threats against our colleagues who were threatened, and there was a social media campaign against people, and then we decided it is not worth the risk, especially being me personally, partially being in Germany, but other people being in Europe or other countries. And that was the reason why we shut down Red Media. We announced it publicly. And then the European Union, I think 1 or 2 weeks later, sanctioned me and Red Media, even though there was no Red Media anymore. So that's a bit, I mean, the funny or scary part even, that they come even after you if you don't even do what you were supposed to do, what they allege you to do. Yeah, that happened then on the 20th of May.
1: Before we get into your sanctions and what they've, you know, done to your personal and professional life, just explain why Germany is such a fervent supporter of the Zionist state, of an apartheid regime, of the genocide. It's from a distance, certainly not because anti-racism runs through German blood.
0: No, clearly not, because if you look at statistics, if you look at what the German chancellor says since 1 or 2 years, it's quite racist remarks publicly against migrants. So there is this rumor, and that's what the German politicians constantly repeat, that they have a historical responsibility towards the Jewish people and the state of Israel because of what they did. And they have this nice slogan, never again as now. But I don't believe that Germany is supporting the Zionist entity because of the historical responsibility towards Jewish people. Because if they really would have that historical responsibility against the crimes that they committed, they would show the same historical responsibility and support for the people of Namibia, which they slaughtered back in the days, and still until today refuse to pay compensations. They would have the same support against the people of Crete, which fascist Germany invaded and massacred. And until today, they refuse to pay compensation or even support them. The funny thing about that is, even in Crete, Germany, the German government is still funding up today memorial or an area where former Nazi soldiers are buried, and they're paying until today with German taxes, fascist people, Thunes, and the area where they're buried. I mean, this is not the historical responsibility. I think what we need to understand is, in general, in which political, economical context the support for Israel or the support for genocide is happening. Germany's economy is declining. That is a fact. Germany missed the technologic update of their economy, of their industry. They missed the entire AI developments. Their heart of their industry, which is the car manufacturing, is crashing down. They're losing against the US. They're losing against the Chinese. I think in that context, Germany is trying to find their own place in the changing world, in the multipolar world that we have. And German imperialism is trying to be the leading force in Europe as well. I think that's also why they're pushing quite hard if it comes to Ukraine. And that's why they're pushing also in the Middle East. Because if you look at who is benefiting in Germany from the genocide in Palestine, is the German military industrial complex, is Rheinmetall. Germany is still selling weapons there. Germany sold weapons to Saudi Arabia. Germany sold weapons to Turkey, which was used against the Kurds in the Middle East, in Syria. And now this is the same happening also with Palestine. And the other thing is, I think that Germany is trying to survive politically and economically. I mean, you heard as well what von der Leyen said a couple of months ago, I think, where she said that the civil that the car manufacturing should be reorganized so they can be part and produce tanks or weapons. And this is exactly what they want here as well. I think it was Volkswagen who's now thinking as well to produce for the military industrial complex. And Germany is playing a crucial role there to redesign Europe militarily, to spend more money for militarization. Now they want to invest 500 billion euros in the next couple of years. There is also a militarization of the society happening, and I think this is all part of that. And even for them and for their technology, Gaza and the genocide is also a good opportunity to test their weapons and then later go on, I hope not, but against Russia or other places in the world, because German imperialism is waking up again. And they want to be the dominant power in Europe. And I think they're trying to find their place in the world. And we know how it ended the last time when German imperialism got militarized and expanded in the world.
1: So you're sanctioned. When did you find out that you were sanctioned? How did you find out you were sanctioned? And I assume you were immediately cut off. You couldn't go down to your ATM and get money or anything.
0: So I was sanctioned on 20th of May, 2025. So this is very important. When you're sanctioned, you are not informed. No one is informing you. No one is informing you beforehand or the day when you're sanctioned. It is up to you to find out that you are sanctioned. So that's the first problematic part, because once you're sanctioned, until you found out that you are sanctioned, you could circumvent sanctions. That's a criminal offense. So you can get, in Germany, I think now up to 5 or 10 years and 50,000 euros. 5 to 10 years prison, I think. Don't nail me on the number. So how did we find that out? The day when I was sanctioned, me and my wife was pregnant back then, we went to the pharmacy to buy some medicine for her, and her cards did not work. No credit cards, no nothing. And then we said maybe there is a glitch, and then I tried my card. It did not work out as well. And then we called the bank, and the bank said, we can't tell you because, what did they say? Yeah, they said, we can't tell you. Please write us an email and a letter. And later the day when we were at home, obviously we're journalists, we're looking into the news, new Russian sanction package. And then I found my name on that list. But there was a weird thing, because I'm a German citizen, only German citizen, no dual nationality. And there was my name, my birth date, but it said a Turkish citizen, born in Turkey even, with a different address, which is not my address. So then we were curious, looked into it, read it, and it said Hüseyin Doku, Afa Media, Red Media. And we said, yeah, it must be me, but why is there such a mistake? Then we called the lawyer. The lawyers asked the EU counsel what is happening, why is it happening? Because when we found out that I'm sanctioned, we read the sanction reasoning. And that is also, I think, quite dangerous and shows where Europe in general is going. It said sanctioned under the 17 Russian sanctions because of very deep financial and personal ties to the Russian state's propaganda apparatus. And then they tried to explain why is that so. And they gave, and it's still online, that paper, three reasons. First one was that I interviewed Palestinian resistance groups, which is for them spreading terrorist propaganda. The second reason was that I reported from a university occupation, that university here in Berlin, Humboldt University, it was Karl Marx's university, by the way, was occupied by pro-Palestinian activists. And I was there. They invited me. They gave us information beforehand. And I reported from there. And they said that I gave Jew haters a platform to spread terrorist symbols. I think they mean the triangle, the red triangle, which is now forbidden in Germany. Even, I think, the symbol of watermelon in Germany is not allowed anymore. And the third reason was that I covered protest, demonstration, and violent demonstration in Germany and in Europe. Therefore, I am apparently trying to create discord and destabilize Europe. Therefore, only Russia can benefit from that, which is a very hard thing to believe, to having that formula and reason. So this is how I found out that once you're sanctioned, your accounts are frozen. Immediately, but not only yours, also from your family. My wife's accounts were immediately frozen as well. Her savings are until today seized, until today. They don't give back her savings. And since 1 week, almost 2 weeks, my mother's accounts are frozen. And then they start to target also your family, because there was a time, I think it was almost 10 days, 2 weeks, where me, my wife, my two newborns and 7-year-old child, we had for 10 days or 2 weeks only 104 euros to survive. 104 euros in a city like Berlin. So they really want to hurt you then, and they really want to make you feel that they're coming for you. And They also show you that it is not only the person who is sanctioned who is targeted, the entire family is sanctioned. Because since then, I think it was this January, German government created a new law, the sanctions implementation law, which is more repressive than the sanction itself. The sanction do allow support to my family, or let's say they do not criminalize the support to my babies, to my children or to my wife. But the new German law criminalizes even, in theory, they left that door open because it's so vaguely written that the support to my babies, if you would come now, say, Hussein, I have some nappies for your children, you technically could charged with 5 years prison or up to 50,000 euros of fine. So they criminalize everything to isolate you. And this is also sanctions. It is not only asset freeze. And I'm not allowed, because I'm sanctioned, I'm not allowed to leave Germany. No. Yeah, to leave or enter Europe. That's what the sanctions say. But the problem lies here that sanctions are designed for people outside of Europe. So they don't really know how that should function with me, because I'm a European citizen and I'm living in Europe. So recently the German government said I am allowed to leave. But for the question, when the journalist asked the question, is he allowed to enter? They said, that's not our responsibility. And they said, but he's a German citizen. They said, that's not our responsibility. So sanctions are quite, have a big effect, not only on the person, but also the entire family.
1: And of course, you're not allowed to work.
0: That's also something they don't know, if I'm allowed to work or not. We applied for permission, because I need to apply for everything, for permission from the Federal Bank, the Bundesbank, or BAFA, which is like the customs, for everything. So I have 506 euros that I can use monthly for humanitarian reason, which is not enough at all. Everything else I need to ask, even if I want to pay my rent, pay my lawyer, pay my bills, I need to ask them and they need to give me permission for that. And with the work is the same thing. There was a leftist, anti-imperialist news outlet called Junge Welt, Young World. It's quite an old leftist newspaper in Germany, who wanted to employ me, who said, hey, Hussein, we want to show solidarity, but we also want to employ you. And the German government couldn't tell us until today if I am allowed to work there or not. So it's everything vague, because they don't have the answers as well, because the sanctions violate European law. The sanctions violate European member states law, because they're designed against people outside of Europe. So that is the limbo where I am right now.
1: And your legal recourse, you don't have one inside Germany, as I understand it, but you technically can go to the European Union court. Is that correct?
0: Yes. So first of all, I think people need to understand sanctions are extrajudicial measure. They're extrajudicial. There's no court. There is no hearing. There is no evidence, there is no sentence by the court, nothing. Just 27 foreign ministers of Germany come to Europe, come together, and they just decide we sanction these people, then they sanction it. So that's the main problem. I need to fight something that is decided extrajudicial with judicial measures, which does not really work. So in Germany, I can't go to the courts, because Germany says, we are not responsible for that. You need to go to the European Union, to the courts, which we are. We are at the European Court, which is in Luxembourg right now, is one before the European Court of Justice. And we are expecting a decision, I think, next month or the month in August, July, August. But the problem lies here that I don't have really all the rights to defend myself, because I technically can't, or I'm not allowed to pay my lawyer. So everyone says you can have a lawyer, you can fight and challenge that in front of the courts, but I need to ask the German government if I can pay my lawyer. So they technically control how much access I have for my defense, which makes it very hard for me to fight that. So they control the means, and they say it's, we have nothing to do here in Germany with that. So right now we're waiting them. We think it's going to be a negative decision by the European courts because it is a political decision. Sanctions are political. It has nothing to do with a judicial process. And even the European Council's website says, when they describe what sanctions are, and that's the most frightening thing. I think that shows us where European imperialism, maybe the German imperialism, because German imperialism is European imperialism, that dominant power here, where it goes. And they say that sanctions are not punitive. Sanctions are designed to change the non-illegal behavior of the person to promote the foreign and security policy of the European Union. That's very important. It's a non-illegal behavior is sanctioned. So that means if you do not think like us, if you do not promote our foreign policy or security policy, then
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5: Earth is heating faster than expected. Following deadly heat in India, absolute and unheard-of heat records were set in France and Alaska. The Arctic is thawing out. Other places from the U.S. southwest to the Middle East were merely unbearably hot. People have died, and many more will be killed by heat in the future. But how does heat kill, and who? I have three experts to explain what we all need to know in the second in my series on extreme heat. Some scientists and authorities, like the International Energy Agency, warn humanity is headed for a world 3.5 degrees C hotter in as little, perhaps, as 25 years. Perhaps you think we'll just turn up the air conditioner, but much of the world's work is done outside. Can humans cope with those kind of temperatures? Here to help us is Dr. Elizabeth Hanna. She's a nurse with a doctorate and national convener of the Climate Change Adaptation Research Network for Human Health at Australian National University. We've reached Dr. Hanna in Warsaw at the COP19 Climate Talks. Welcome to Radio EcoShock.
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5: Liz, let's get to your specialty, the capacity of the human body to cope with climate change. What are the challenges that we will face?
6: If we continue up to, you know, that 3.5 and some say 4 and indeed 6 degrees, the essential thing is this is ultimately, it's not compatible with human existence. That's the raw and the ugly truth of it. And that's why we really do need to do something about it. And of course, the pathway to that is it's not all going to be hunky-dory and really nice until one day it's not pleasant. It'll be this gradual increasing change such as we're already noticing. And if you notice the, you know, the heat waves that are happening all over the world, the floods, the droughts, the, you know, the typhoons such as the Haiyan, this is happening when it's not even 1 degree warmer. I shudder to think what 2 degrees, you know, the guardrail that we're all trying to stay below, even that is going to cause so much more human misery. So, I mean, the major health impacts, it depends really on where you are. The countries that are vulnerable to these typhoons, they're obviously going to have more of those, such as the Philippines. It's very difficult for the climate scientists to attribute any specific particular event to, this one was climate change. But that's in many respects the wrong question. The trend is on the basis of probability, the fact that we're getting so many more and they're so more intense, that's the real question, and the answer to that is a definite yes. And so the people that are suffering the typhoons, Australia's had, you know, intense droughts, intense heat waves and intense floods, and we're not alone. You know, Europe lost, you know, some reports, including the World Health Organization, suggest that 70,000 people died in the heat waves in Europe. And that's temperatures that are nothing like what Australia hits, but the whole thing is relative. Russia, you know, the Moscow heat wave, A, caused lots of fires, B, caused a lot of crop failures. And one of the sort of less direct impacts are when you have major heat waves and droughts, and indeed floods. If you wipe out the crops from one of the major food exporting countries, such as what Russia did at that time, and you can sort of understand, if they lose a good deal of their stable crops, they stopped exporting. When a major food exporter stops exporting, the food prices globally escalate, and that carries over to the other basic foodstuffs. And if you think about the people who are largely dependent, you know, particularly the sub-Saharan African people, if they're already spending 80% on their weekly income on food, their capacity to absorb doubling an extra 50% of the food prices is not something that they can't really do. So there are the complex ramifications in terms of food shortages and food insecurity, water problems. Obviously, people are going to suffer if they're caught in the floods. The risk of cholera and the waterborne diseases. General heat causes a lot of extra foodborne diseases. And of course, when you change the climate and you get, you know, the malaria, which once upon a time was restricted to a certain area because it doesn't like getting below 15 degrees, when you find with warming in many countries, the range of the mosquito is extending into what we call virgin populations. And so the people who are not equipped to cope physiologically and indeed in their cultural practices, and indeed the medicos who, you know, they're not used to looking for, you know, malaria. Dengue is another one that's extending. And of course, my own work is heat. That's a real killer for places like Australia. But of course, as we've seen, I mean, cooler places like Russia and Europe have had massive death rates because of heat.
7: Well, let's talk about the human body. What are the upper tolerances that we can handle?
6: It's interesting. When you think about it, we need to keep our core temperature within a really very narrow range between about 36 and 37. And when the outside air temperature is higher than that, then it's very difficult for us to lose heat. And we generate heat just through our metabolism. But it's interesting that sort of 80% of the energy produced by working muscles is heat. So that has to be dissipated. And when you have temperatures outside the human body, the ambient temperature, that's getting close to that, then it's really difficult to shed that extra heat. And so if we can't shed it, we store it. And as you know, when your temperature gets to about 38, you start feeling pretty ordinary. 38.5, you're certainly reaching for the Panadol. In hospitals where I've started my working career, we'd be in intensive care, we'd be certainly giving not only aspirins but antibiotics. You're really quite ill when your core temperature is about 39. And, of course, people die when their core temperature reaches 40, 41. We really can't tolerate that now. And what's really significant is that it depends on what your normal range is, your normal natural environment, but there is an upper limit. And if you think about when people like to put the air conditioning on or the heating, they tend to set it at around about 22 degrees, which is 15 degrees cooler than our body temperature. And, of course, this basically means that when the outside temperature is much hotter than our body temperature, then this is when it becomes problematic.
7: Liz Hanna, in the business press, major corporations and economists worry a lot about worker productivity. They tell us productive workforce, that's the key, yet they don't seem to worry about global warming at the same time. Are they missing something?
6: Absolutely. And this is a focus of a good deal of the work that I'm doing at the moment. That's actually looking to see what is the human thermal tolerance. I mean, obviously I'm Australian and my work is focused on Australia at the moment, but it's part of a global project. But at the moment, what we find is that the places in the southern part of the continent, they actually think are hot days around about, you know, 25, 27 degrees. They can keep working, but they feel it hot. At the top end of Australia, where it's in the tropical region, we've got Darwin that's sort of 32, 33 degrees. It used to be 32, 33 every day. Well, now it's sort of 35 every day. But the humidity is extreme. And every time when we go and visit those places, the plane opens and we just get knocked by this wall of sort of oppressive heat and humidity, and we find it very difficult to move. A lot of people move up to Darwin and you know, the other tropical areas around Australia, as they would do to the hot areas and other places. Those that can't cope with it pack up and go home back to a cooler place. And we find a lot of, you know, if people are sent to work, if their families can't cope, they move back. What's really becoming alarming is that a lot of these areas are going to become even more intensively hot. and that's going to probably make even a smaller proportion of the population be able to cope. And, of course, all these places involve, you know, people that work in construction, people that climb up your telephone poles to fix those when the power blackout, the people that change your car tyres, the district nurses who go out and visit people. And, of course, in the heat waves in Australia, you could imagine the district nurses are really not very inclined to call in sick saying, oh, no, look, it's too hot, because they know that if they don't go out and visit the people in their care, they're going to die. And so the people that sort of push themselves beyond their thermal tolerance tend to fall into a few categories. There are those with the awful employers that force them. Hopefully in you know, a civil society, we don't have ugly, horrible employers much anymore, but of course some will still exist. Or people that are in fear of losing their jobs. It's also people that feel responsible. You know, they're responsible like the essential services, the police, the ambulance, the district nurses, the SES who come and save you or fix your telephone poles, or the military, of course, have been another category. In fact, a lot of the early work on heat tolerance actually came out of the military, as they were finding that the soldiers were dying in training, and it was pretty difficult for the military to send letters home to their mothers saying, look, sorry, your son died. He didn't see combat. We just pushed him too hard. And so there is an upper thermal tolerance. We don't actually know what that is. There has been virtually no work done on this as far as the general working population around Australia, you know, in the world. And that's what my project's actually trying to do, and find out what strategies work, what don't work, because we're certainly going to have to change our way of thinking. Because the bottom line is that when you've got a hot place like Australia, and this is the same for all those Asian countries, the economy cannot tolerate us thinking, okay, well, it's summer, we have to down tools and industry just to shut up shop. Conversely, we can't keep pushing people until they die. And of course, a lot of those jobs just can't be done in air-conditioned comfort. But we really need to sort out how we're going to cope with this. And the bottom line is that if the planet keeps warming, it's going to be a real problem.
7: It's going to affect our whole economy. This is Radio EcoShock. I'm Alex Smith with Dr. Liz Hanna from Australian National University. She is a specialist in how the human body handles extreme heat. And as you point out, there have been studies done for the military and also for athletes, how they're going to cope, say, in the Summer Olympics. But it seems like we haven't done much about the miners, the farmers, or the people who keep our whole system going. What does need to be done?
6: I think we need a new mindset. There are certain tasks that we can leave till the cooler part of the day and do in, you know, the cooler times of the year. But there are certain tasks that really do need to be done. In some industries, that might mean having cool rooms where people can actually go out, do their job and come in and cool down. Because certainly, I mean, even in Australia, some jobs are done at night. As it is, a lot of the road making in summer is done at night. Picking the grapes is done at night, although I'm told that that's actually largely because it's better for the grapes rather than for the people. It's a sad reflection. I understand that in countries such as yours where you have blizzards and snow, that there's tolerance when there are blizzards and snow and people can't move. Even in places like Australia, we don't have formalised tolerances for houses taking too long to be built or people not coming into work in those jobs that have some flexibility because of the heat. We're not taught in the health curricula about heat because it seemed to be such a rare thing and it just wasn't on the radar. And of course now it's something that we're just going to have to educate ourselves and actually permeate it through society, making people being aware of looking out for each other, looking out for their children, looking out for their elderly, and being tolerant on each other in terms of the workplace and expectations.
7: Well, Dr. Hanna, I'm assuming some industries and companies will be too slow to make the necessary changes. And will we see more occupational injuries and death due to a hotter climate, I would expect? And if so, what would that look like?
6: Sadly, yes, that probably is true because in an ideal world, all industries, all companies and everyone would behave perfectly. Although sadly, we realize this isn't always the case. There are some positive movements that we're seeing in Australia now, but of course, interestingly, they're the ones that are signing into being participants in my project. They're the ones that actually recognise that heat is an issue. Those that say, oh, no, no, no, not interested, they're the ones that we really do need to get to. But of course, you can't participate in people who won't engage with you, and you wonder what their work practices are.
7: What does it look like at the medical level when these things happen?
6: there's a few things. At the light level, dehydration is a really, really key part of it because of the extra strain it puts on the body. When people get to a certain level of dehydration, and it's really at the very early stages, your cognitive function starts to diminish. This becomes really problematic if people are in charge of heavy equipment or making decisions. And this is only when you're, you know, only a few percent, very small percent of dehydration. There's other risks such as even just sweaty hands and people's, you know, slipping and dropping things. And so the occupational health and safety is an issue in that respect. And it's, that can come at even sort of the early stages. In the hot places such as one of our tropical towns, Darwin, 80% of the violence happens during certain months of the year, which is called the build-up, and that's when it gets really hot and the humidity starts to kick in. And this is the, you know, the male-to-male violence and the domestic violence. That's huge. That's, it's because it becomes very oppressive. So there's mental health issues as well in terms of, you know, violence and irritation, aggression. And physiologically, it's interesting the pathway that happens. It's, if you're fully acclimatized, obviously what our body tries to do is to kick in the thermoregulatory system, and that's when it's hot, it's largely through perspiration. So we start sweating a lot. Sweating adds to the dehydration. Given, and the other thing is, when it's hot, we try to shed heat by opening up all the skin blood vessels, which means that the volume of your blood vessels opens up a lot. So A, you're losing fluid by sweating. B, it's opening up the vessels, which, and if you increase the volume of the circulatory system, the pressure goes down, which means you really do need to drink to fill up that that volume. If you're not drinking enough, that means that your heart is working really, really hard to keep perfusing that. And if you're working or exercising or doing things, it's also trying to send a lot of blood through your muscles. At the same time, it's trying to dissipate heat by sending a lot of blood to the skin. And so it's working, that's what, it goes very, very hard, and it works very fast and very strong beats. And that's why the people that have compromised cardiac performance, they're the ones that are likely to suffer early. And of course, just in heat waves, even if people aren't actually working, it's one of the reasons why you find the elderly who are the first to succumb. But of course, that can happen to anyone who's pushing themselves too hard. And people tend not to recognize it. In a place like Australia, some of the responses we're getting from people we interview is that, look, it's just summer, get over it. You know, don't be wussy. You know, you can keep going, just, you know, soldier on. And I think this is where we need to change our mindset, in the fact that recognize that heat can kill and is killing people. In fact, it's already killing more people than the road death. And heat has killed more people in Australia than any other natural hazard ever. And this is repeated annually. And this is even prior to the increased deaths that we're having with all these extra fires and, you know, these extreme heat waves. Because, I mean, we got up to, you know, a city in Melbourne, you know, 4 million people. On the outskirts of Melbourne was just under 50 degrees. And that's 50. A city can't cope with temperatures like that. The train lines buckled, so we had to stop the trains and put people out on buses and walking in extreme heat. It's just not tenable.
7: And that's where we're going if we keep using fossil fuels. Our guest has been Dr. Elizabeth Hanna, an expert in global heating and human health at the Australian National University. Thank you so much, Dr. Hanna.
6: Absolute pleasure.
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7: Our guest is Dr. Jonathan Patz, Professor of Environmental Studies and Population Health Sciences at the University of Wisconsin-Madison. He has been a lead author on IPCC reports as well. Dr. Patz, welcome to Radio EcoShock.
9: Oh, it's a pleasure to be here, Alex.
7: In 2009, you gave a talk at the 16th World Congress on Disaster and Emergency Medicine, where you predicted both foreboding clouds and silver linings when it comes to global climate change and health. Can we start with the clouds? What sits near the top of the list of new worries?
9: Well, the challenge of climate change is that it can affect not only our ecosystems and the world around us, but it can affect our own health. And as a public health issue, climate change can affect us through so many different pathways that I view this as an enormous health challenge. For example, we all know about problems of direct effects of heat waves and of storms. These are certainly climatic risks that we know about, but there are some even broader issues like the effect of on agriculture and nutrition from extremes in climate around the world. So those are some problems with food shortages. And then many diseases are climate sensitive. Diseases carried by mosquitoes, for example, like malaria or dengue fever. These are all very climate sensitive, and many of the models are showing that these types of diseases will increase under scenarios of global warming. One other item, not just temperature, but the climatologists tell us that as Earth warms, we'll have a much more dynamic hydrologic cycle, so water cycle, so more floods and more droughts. And if that's the case, then we may have problems with contaminated water and waterborne diseases as well. So this is why I think that climate change represents such a different and large health issue, because it crosses many different types of illnesses and can affect us not just through one pathway, but from many pathways.
7: Well, it is so complicated because we're dealing with all the different species that interlock, and some of them end up impacting humans especially. I wanted to talk about malaria and dengue fever just a little bit. Is it going to, as the models project, will it affect more people in the third world, as we call it, or is it also going to spread into new areas where we hadn't seen it before?
9: Well, Alex, that's a tricky question. We do know that diseases like malaria, they are temperature limited. So in other words, the parasite cannot even develop inside the mosquito unless it's warm enough, which is why it's a tropical disease. So there are models that show malaria will increase in its transmission season, so that the mosquitoes may be transmitting over a longer period, the intensity of transmission such that mosquitoes become infectious more quickly under warm and humid conditions. So these are things that are fairly well documented, and we understand these. Now, regarding movement of disease into a different geography, that's a little trickier because, of course, diseases and climate and environmental risks happen in the context of human society and infrastructure and our capacity to adapt, for example. If a disease moves from a poor country with not very good housing, no screens on windows, and not much health infrastructure, and may move poleward towards cooler climates, if they cross the boundary into a wealthy country that has better infrastructure, of course, you have to take that into account. So I think the potential and the risk of diseases moving geographically is definitely real. The question is, will we really see these diseases or not? That's up for grabs, and it may be that we spend more money on preventing them, and we need to spend more money to prevent some of these diseases as they increase in risk, but I'm not sure whether or not they'll actually appear.
7: Will climate changes imperil people, for example, in North America, or is it just a problem for people in faraway places?
9: Well, certainly in North America, we already have people dying in heat waves. The Chicago heat wave in 95, you saw over 700 people dying in that one event. And we continue to have mortality and hospitalizations from heat waves. So that's something that could be exacerbated with climate change, and that's the likelihood. The other thing is that there are still millions of Americans that live in counties where the air quality is not meeting the EPA standards. So air pollution is a problem in North America and in our country. And the projections for climate change are not good, in that air quality can be affected in two ways. One, that with warmer temperatures, you change the atmospheric chemistry such that you can have more ground-level ozone formation, you know, smog ozone. That could be a problem. The climate models also show more stagnant air masses in the future, so that, you know, not only may you have issues with atmospheric chemistry, but also the dynamics and winds and things like that, you could have more stagnant air masses and therefore pollution issues. So those are things that affect us. And I especially think for my region of the U.S. in the upper Midwest, in the Great Lakes region, you know, we have a lot of issues right now with handling of rainfall runoff and contaminated water systems. And in fact, across the United States, there are still over 700 communities that combine their storm water with sewage simply from, you know, the design of their combined sewer system, and it's very expensive to fix that now. So we experience these combined sewage overflow events every year already in this country. The projections are for increases in intense rainfall events. We've done some modeling, and in this region, in Wisconsin, we may see upwards of a 40% increase in heavy rainfall events that, of course, would stress our water systems and our water infrastructure. So I think these issues of heavy rainfall patterns and water contamination, air pollution, and heat waves definitely are of high relevance in the United States. And one other quick caveat about malaria increasing and places where developing countries may be hit very hard from climate change. We live in a globalized world, and increases in disease anywhere really do have the potential to come back and affect every country in the world. So back in the old days, before we had international travel and transport, you know, maybe it was a different story, but we're really very interconnected these days.
7: As we've just seen with some of the epidemics that have happened, I want to move to the ocean as well. I noticed in one report that you did, I mean, we've just seen NASA recently report record warm ocean temperatures, and that affects all the sea creatures. But you've said that that could have some blowback effect on our own health, especially with our food.
9: You know, this is an interesting scenario that, you know, warmer sea surface temperatures could affect all sorts of issues from generating storms to sea level rise and issues like that. One thing that I think is very concerning regarding nutrition is if our fisheries, they're in jeopardy, that would really subject many populations to protein malnutrition. The scariest thought for me is the acidification of the ocean. Now, this is something that I am not an expert in, but I've heard other people that have, they share a concern that because much of the CO2 that is increasing in the atmosphere is absorbed in the ocean, that acidifies the ocean. And if that happens to some extent, you know, there's a point where coral reefs will start dying and we'll lose our fisheries. That's a scary thought to me. Again, I'm not, you know, I know these are scenarios, and other people can speak to this topic better than I can. But I've seen there's a concern there, and certainly for me in public health, if we lose coral reefs in our fisheries, that's not a good thing for our population health.
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7: I'm Alex Smith. Get it all at our website, ecoshock.org. This is a Radio EcoShock special, Extreme Heat Number 2. We are examining the health impacts of the record-setting heat, even in these early days of planetary warming. This is Radio EcoShock. We're talking with Dr. Jonathan Patz about the intricate ways our health is linked to changes in the climate. Well, Dr. Patz, as you know, James Lovelock has predicted massive human migration as the world warms. I wonder, what are the health impacts that physicians in the future may have to look for when that happens?
9: Well, when you think about sea level rise and storm surges, droughts and famine, that's going to displace a lot of people. You know, people are going to be on the move either from coastal areas or from drought-ridden locations. And that issue of sort of environmentally forced refugees, that could be a very disruptive in terms of public health. And, in fact, it may even be the iceberg under the tip of the iceberg when we think about, you know, massive public health challenges. This is one, you know, displaced populations because of these environmental extremes could be extremely serious. It's very hard to quantify those. Take in point the famine that hit North Korea a few years back. People were arguing, you know, well, what was the most significant? Was it the extreme drought or the inflexibility of the government that sort of really propelled this this disaster? And of course, it's both. And to sort of disentangle that is difficult. But I do think that that issue of environmentally forced refugees is very could become a major issue.
7: And I suppose, too, that we don't really know how climate is going to affect agriculture. It might help it in some areas and hurt it in many others. But if there are food shortages or malnutrition, of course, that shows up as health emergencies.
9: Yes, and you know, you make a good point. There, with climate change, there are probably going to be some winners and some losers. The former Soviet Union may get a longer growing season, and they may fare well for a while with agriculture. But it's places that are already water-restricted and places that already have problems where the climatologists predict that things will be exacerbated by climate change.
7: What are some of the things that we don't know about health and climate change? Where are the rich areas that need more research?
9: Well, certainly there are so many diseases sensitive to climate, be they the vector-borne diseases, water-borne diseases, and air pollution as well. There are a couple of key areas that we really need to increase our knowledge. Regarding air pollution, we understand that warmer temperatures and more stagnant air masses definitely would pose a problem with more ground-level smog ozone pollution. What we really need more work on, though, is particulate air pollution. So let's just assume that emissions are constant. How will change climate conditions affect particle formation and that type of issue? Because particulate air pollution, the fine particles, are very dangerous. We don't have as good knowledge on the particulate air pollution modeling as we do with the ozone. For infectious diseases, we know the ecology of many vector-borne diseases, and the vector-borne diseases are the most sensitive to environmental conditions because they, unlike a directly transmitted disease that goes from one person to the next, these are diseases that go through a cold-blooded insect like a mosquito that's subjected to environmental conditions and then passes the disease to the next person. We really need to know more about disease ecology than we do today. So that's another big area. And finally, the capacity to adapt to these changes is something that we also need to look at. For example, when you think about rainfall and runoff, there are so many cities in this country, in the U.S., that have rusting pipes and failing water systems. We need to know how bad it is. I mean, we don't in many cases. There have been some trials where you put some dye down into a well, and you find the stuff, you know, maybe you put it in a sewage pipe, and you find the stuff in drinking water later. You know, there are lots of, you know, these infrastructural issues that we don't really know what our baseline is. And if we're going to put more strain through climate extremes on a water system of a city, it'd be nice to know what the status of that system is right now.
7: And it looks like some cities may not have a water supply. When we look at what happened in Atlanta or out in the West there where it's drying out, that's another problem too.
9: Sure. Water quality and quantity.
7: Yeah. Well, what are the silver linings, the possible benefits of this challenge that's coming up to us?
9: Right. Well, I think there are some tremendous opportunities here. For example, just take the urban environment, for example. In our country,

0: when you look at American cities, and if you were to take climate change and really mitigate emissions from automobiles and reduce our automobiles and try to have other options, we would have tremendous benefit from the exercise opportunities. And people can sign up and go to a gym and pay a lot of money, and many of us do that because we have to. But if we were to make, have this opportunity for, in a daily routine like commuting to work, this could be extremely beneficial. In addition, of course, if you were to replace automobiles with bicycles or a few buses or some trains, you would greatly benefit from the reduced air pollution in urban areas. So here's a case where even if climate change didn't happen, simply by decarbonizing our energy and going with green transportation and green power generation, getting away from coal or, as far as air pollution, those would have tremendous benefits in themselves whether or not climate change happens. It's just simply sort of a wake-up call reminding us that, we really are consuming a lot of energy, and the way we've designed our energy-consumptive urban design and transportation systems, they're making us unhealthy, and it's time that we change those systems and built cities that were good for people on foot and bike rather than in a four-wheel automobile.
1: Well, as we wrap up, is there anything you'd like to add, a parting thought for our listeners?
0: I think we're in a very exciting time. I think the awareness of climate change and the potential risks is enormous. I think the issue of energy efficiency, be it for climate change or national security and independence and things like that, we're at a great time to rethink the way we operate as far as our energy consumptive lifestyles, because we do consume per person far more than any other country in the world. And this is a great time to recognize that being green is also being healthy in this case. So I think it's really a tremendous opportunity that we can really embrace this.
1: I'm Alex Smith for Radio EcoShock. Our guest has been Dr. Jonathan Patz, a world-recognized expert on climate and health from the University of Wisconsin-Madison. Dr. Patz, thank you very much for your valuable time.
0: You're quite welcome, Alex.
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1: Are we making a world where it will be too hot to go outside? Is the latest deadly heat wave in India a sign of that? We'll talk about all that and more with our next guest, scientist Robert Kopp. He's an associate professor in the Department of Earth and Planetary Sciences at Rutgers University in New Jersey. He's associate director of the Rutgers Energy Institute, and he was an author in the fifth assessment report from the Intergovernmental Panel on Climate Change. He's a real working scientist. Bob Kopp, welcome to Radio EcoShock.
3: Thank you. It's good to be here.
1: You are co-author of a thought-provoking op-ed in the New York Times published June 7th. The title is The Deadly Combination of Heat and Humidity. Was that spurred by the massive heat wave that just hit India?
3: Yes, it was. It was building off of work we had done over the last couple of years, but it was certainly the heat wave in India, which may have caused up to about 2,500 deaths, that spurred us to write that.
1: How accurate are those death records that are reported by governments and the media?
3: Well, it really depends. So one of the things it depends upon is what you mean by a death. So the numbers like we're seeing out of India, those are, the number of deaths that are essentially recorded as heat-related deaths. If you're an epidemiologist and then you go and look at heat wave after the fact, what you tend to look at instead are what called excess deaths. So basically, compared to a typical May, how many deaths did you see during this heat wave? And then you also have to account for the fact that there may be some people who died during the heat wave who might ordinarily have just died a couple of weeks later. So there's the statistic of excess deaths, which is usually significantly higher than the direct deaths. So there's that difference. I've also just been looking at the news a little today, and there's some suggestions that the number of direct deaths

0: latest heat wave may have been slightly overreported. So maybe more than the sort of 1600, 2000 range rather than 2500 range. But I think those numbers are still going to be sorted out for a while.
1: Do heat waves only kill people in developing countries?
0: Not at all. I mean, in fact, you know, the most fatal heat waves of the last 115 years and certainly of the last couple of decades have been the ones in Western Europe in 2003 and in Russia in 2010. So not just developing countries.
1: So one of the factors, it seems to me, leading to more deaths is the number of hot days and hot nights with no relief. Why is that important?
0: Well, it's if you think about, you know, a typical night, if it cools, if your body, you have a chance for your body temperature to cool down, you can cope a little more during the day. If it's still just as hot and humid in the middle of the night as it was during the day, and especially if it's just as humid in the middle of the night, and you don't have access to an air-conditioned space, that makes it really hard on you. I mean, think about a really horrible day. You know, you're in Vancouver, so I don't have a great example to give you. But, you know, if you've ever been to, say, Washington, D.C. or New Orleans, you can think of really a bad day there. And just think about if you have that, not just day after day, but night after night, as you do in some heat waves, you know, and if you don't have the relief provided by air conditioning or other access to cold spaces.
1: The key fact you raise is one we understand physically, but poorly intellectually. We all know heat feels worse when it's humid or muggy, as we might say. What happens to the body to make humid heat more dangerous?
0: Well, there's basically two ways the body has of cooling itself down. One is basically to expand the blood vessels near the surface of the skin to sort of radiate more heat outward. And that only works if the air outside is cooler than the body, obviously. You can't radiate heat into an environment that's hotter than you. The other main key, of course, way of releasing heat is, of course, sweating, right? So you sweat, you get water on the surface of the skin, and then when that water evaporates, it carries off some heat with it. And if you are in a dry environment, that works great, but as it becomes increasingly humid, the ability to cool yourself by sweating becomes weaker and weaker. Meteorologists measure something called wet bulb temperature, which is basically what you measure if you take a thermometer and wrap the bulb of the thermometer in a wet cloth, and that gives you a measurement of the temperature to which you can cool yourself by sweating. So if the wet bulb temperature is 80 degrees Fahrenheit, then nobody's going to be able to cool their skin temperature below 80 degrees Fahrenheit by sweating.
1: Canadian weather forecasters try to combine that and express that heat and humidity into something called the Humidex Index. Really, there doesn't seem to be a clear way to communicate this to the public yet. Do you have suggestions on how we could do that better?
0: Well, so the heat index is actually not a bad way of doing this. The wet bulb temperature is more tied to what's going on physiologically. In the American Climate Prospectus, which is the report we did last year for the Risky Business Project, we took wet bulb temperature and divided sort of the extreme wet bulb temperatures up into four categories. So you just think about certain range you might call, say, uncomfortably muggy. So, you know, if you think about Washington, D.C., there might be, say, 5 or 7 weeks in a typical summer that would have wet bulb temperatures that are uncomfortably muggy, say, in the 74 to 80 degree Fahrenheit range. Then if wet bulb temperatures get a little higher, say the 80 to 86 degrees Fahrenheit days, those are the days where you really have very dangerous conditions. You get heat warnings from the Meteorology Service, National Weather Service in the U.S. Those are the temperatures you see very commonly in bad heat waves, like the 1995 heat wave in the Midwest, like the heat wave in India. And then sometimes they push even higher into what we would call extremely dangerous, or Category 3. And those are ones where, you know, you really start to see a lot of lives at risk. So in India, you started to see wet bulb temperatures pushing up around 86 degrees Fahrenheit on the worst day. The worst wet bulb temperatures in the U.S. occurred during the 1995 heat wave in the Midwest and in some parts, and particularly in areas that were near recently irrigated fields. So you do have some local effects like that. You were seeing wet bulb temperatures that may have been as high as 90 degrees Fahrenheit. And then once wet bulb temperature gets above 92 degrees Fahrenheit, which basically doesn't happen naturally right now, almost anywhere on the planet, then those are sort of conditions where, you know, if you go on, do some moderate exercise outside for 45 minutes, you basically take your body up to the temperature threshold for heat stroke, which we know because people have done lab experiments.
1: So from your research and other science, what do we know about how many more such dangerous days Americans will experience in the coming decades due to climate change?
0: Well, you know, of course, there's always a little bit of uncertainty in these projections, but we can say, well, given what we know now, what do we expect the future to look like? So if you look at the best available climate science and you look at the relationship between temperatures and humidity and how those differ around the country, we could come up with some projections for that. So right now, if you take the average American, just pick a person at random from the population of the lower 48 states, they're probably going to experience about 4 dangerously humid days in a typical summer. By 2030, our projections are that that will increase to about 10 days per summer. And that's more or less locked in no matter what we do with our greenhouse gases, right? The change over the next couple decades is locked in by the carbon dioxide we've already emitted and by the shape of the energy system. You know, we just can't change the energy system that quickly.
1: You are listening to Radio EcoShock with Alex Smith. At this point in our conversation, there was interference on the phone line, but Dr. Kopp said, quote, "In the second half of this century, that's where we really feel the effects of changes in greenhouse gases that we start making today. So if we continue on with the fossil fuel-intensive growth trajectory, the average American might be experiencing around 17 dangerously humid days in a typical summer in the 2050s.
0: You know, getting to the first threshold of sort of where we would be in, say, Louisiana today. So you're going to have, you know, as many, as much humid heat for the typical American by 2050 as for the typical Louisianan today. And as people have been to Louisiana, you know, it's pretty humid there. On the other hand, if we can bring emissions down somewhat, so basically stabilize emissions where they are now and then really bring them down fairly quickly in the second half of the century, we can sort of push off until about the end of the century where you get to about 18 dangerously humid days a year. And if we were to have really strong reductions, the sort of reductions that are consistent with the international 2 degree C target, and with some of the phrasing in the communique that came out of the G7 yesterday, that could really sort of cap the growth of humidity extremes by the middle of the century.
1: 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That's E-C-O, shock like an electric shock, .org. This is Radio EcoShock. I'm Alex Smith with Rutgers scientist Bob Kopp. You did some of the background analysis that led to the breakthrough report called Risky Business that was launched by luminaries like Hank Paulson and Michael Bloomberg. And it's interesting, I just read some new Australian study that found that indoor office workers who presumably have air conditioning at work in Australia have $1 billion less productivity during heat waves because their sleep is disturbed during hot nights. What did you find out about worker productivity in a hotter world?
0: Well, our study for the Risky Business Project wasn't just drawing upon our work. So we drew upon a lot of work that's been done by the economics community over the last decade or so and then integrated it with state-of-the-art climate projections. And one of the things that's come out of the economics literature over the last decade is that there is a relationship between temperature and productivity. And in this case, productivity, these studies are focusing on the number of hours people actually work. So it's not the quality of their work, it's just the number of hours work. And there as you get raised temperatures above around 80 degrees Fahrenheit, there's a decrease in the number of hours that people work. And that's particularly true in some key economic sectors that are especially exposed to heat. So not office workers so much as manufacturing, mining, agriculture, those sorts of sectors where people are either in factories or they're actually directly exposed outdoors to heat. So that has a pretty significant effect on labor productivity. There's a smaller number change in the number of hours worked for people inside, but there is some new work, like the one you mentioned, coming out that's focusing on the quality of the work. And we weren't able to incorporate that into our study, but that's potentially a significant effect. And if you look at these high-risk sectors, so as I said, like manufacturing or outdoor work, you're looking at sort of under that fossil fuel-intensive growth trajectory, maybe a percent or two decrease in labor productivity over the course of the century, which, you know, may not seem like much, but just think about that in employment terms, right? I mean, we worry about the difference between a 5% employment and a 6% employment, right? And in the sort of outdoor sectors and manufacturing, that's of that scale.
1: And I find it interesting, the electric grid is also less productive during heat waves. It takes more power just to cool electric generating plants, and the grid is less efficient. Can you tell us anything about that?
0: Sure. Well, so there are a couple of things that happen with the electricity grid. So one, there are reduced efficiencies in transmission. There may be strains on production. So, you know, the most obvious example, the one we actually see happening a fair bit, you know, if the cooling water supply, say for a nuclear power plant, gets too warm, you've got to shut down the plant. So that reduces the supply. Another major thing that happens, of course, and it relates to where we started this discussion, is with demand for energy. Of course, on really hot days, lots of people want to turn on the air conditioning, which they need to do to keep themselves healthy. But that drives up demand on the grid. So that drives up the price of electricity. It means that you have to turn on some more power plants, what we call peaker plants, that aren't running a lot of the time. So those also tend to be the worst polluting power plants because they're only run a small fraction of the time. So it contributes to air pollution on bad days. And so all these factors together serve to stress both energy supply and energy demand in heat waves.
1: So along with a few million people who read Zero Hedge, I happen to think we live in a financial environment that's already fragile and overextended with massive debt. Now, Bob Kopp, what happens to that system if we add, say, 10 more multi-billion-dollar storms like Hurricanes Sandy and Katrina?
0: Well, I think that's a good question. You know, I'm going to speak from my perspective in the U.S., you know, from my perspective in New Jersey, where we were hit by Superstorm Sandy back in 2011, there are a number of things that come into play after these storms, right? So you've got damaged property. People have to rebuild or they may be relocated. And so in the U.S., you've got the National Flood Insurance Program coming in cases like that. And then you've got disaster relief coming in as well. And so, you know, for Superstorm Sandy, that was, I believe, well in the $70 or $80 billion total price range just for that one storm. And if you have more of those, you know, already the National Flood Insurance Program is well out of balance. You know, it was close, its finances were close to in balance until Katrina, and then it was knocked further out of balance by Sandy. And that's actually a fundamental, almost mathematical problem with systems like that. In the cases of these storms, it's really the worst cases that are driving the losses. And you have some cases where basically you can't have mathematically have a stable system because the damages are going to be so dominated by the last bad thing that happened to you. And so that makes it hard to run a financially balanced insurance program, which is, of course, why the private sector often cases doesn't insure some of these places that are affected. So one of the major effects is that, you know, more extreme events probably means you have more emergency relief. It means you have more government involved in transferring money to relief, because we're probably not going to, you know, just abandon people who've suffering from floods or droughts or things like that.
1: In a radio interview on WHYY Radio in Philadelphia, you talked about the many risks that could be assigned a dollar value, easily understood by business. Then you said there are some risks that cannot be expressed economically, but still worry you quite a bit. What were you thinking of there?
0: Yeah, so I think the thing that worries me the most, and I'm not going to say can't be expressed economically so much as we don't really know how to express it economically, are our dependencies upon ecosystems. You know, humans aren't, you know, we aren't living in a spaceship isolated from our environment. We depend upon ecosystems for clean air and clean water. We know from the geological record that ecosystems can be significantly affected by climate change. But we don't have a good way of projecting a lot of those changes. And so, you know, the thing I worry about, and I worry about it because I don't think we have a good way of assessing it, and maybe it's a significant problem and maybe it's not, is how ecosystems are going to respond to the increasing stress we're facing on them. They started out already stressed by overpopulation and land use changes, and now we're heaping climate change on top of that. And so, you know, that's what I would most worry about.
1: Now, despite all this, Bob, you're not a total doomer thinking it's all over. How will we cope with this climate mess now that we have changed Earth's primary systems?
0: Well, I mean, we and the first thing we do is start taking steps to stop changing them more. You know, as I said, there's already a fair bit that's baked into the system by the choices we've already made, both by the physics of the heat-trapping gases and also by the fact that you can't just turn the global energy system around on a dime. It takes a lot of time. But we can start, as we are starting, shifting the energy system over to an energy system that doesn't rely on carbon that's been buried in the ground for millions of years and not pumping that carbon from the ground into the atmosphere. So one set of actions, what we call mitigation, right? So transitioning away from these fossil fuel dependent energy systems to one that relies on low carbon and zero carbon energy sources like solar and wind. The other major thing is to recognize that we have baked some changes into the system and think about how we're going to adapt to those. So, you know, in the case of, say, sea level rise, that may well mean, as we're starting to see as we rebuild from Sandy in the northeastern U.S., thinking about elevating our houses more. That might buy us some time. We may have to think about retreating from some places along the shore in the longer term. As we mentioned in our article in the Times, we have to think about how we provide cooling for people in heat waves. Air conditioning is one way of doing that, although as we also mentioned, that comes with its own problems because it increases the demand for energy. But we can use more energy efficient building techniques, things like cool roofs that can help reduce that demand for energy. And we similarly need to beef up our public health systems to make sure that we don't let as many people die during heat waves. You know, these adaptation measures are necessary in developed countries like the U.S. and Canada, but they're also especially necessary in places without our strong public health systems and like in the developing world, which are also places where they have a lot more people working in these sort of outdoor work sectors that are particularly sensitive to heat waves.
1: We've been speaking with a Rutgers University scientist who is deeply involved in the ways climate will impact the economy, human health, and our lives. Find out more about Dr. Bob Kopp at bobkopp.net, and that's Kopp with two P's. And I recommend his technical notes with more info on the June 7th New York Times op-ed. You can also find more links in my weekly show blog at ecoshock.info. Thank you so much for talking with us on Radio EcoShock.
0: It's been a pleasure to be here.
1: That's a wrap for Extreme Heat Number 2. I'm Alex Smith. Thank you for listening and caring about our common future.

0: 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It is 7 a.m. coming up next up front, brought to us by KPFA in Berkeley, California.
1: Your KPFA promo. That's 510-848-6767, extension 622. We can't wait to hear what you have to say.
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3: 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Narratives with sponsors baked in. But there's one signal that cuts through the echo chambers. Unfiltered, unbossed, vigilant as always. 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
5: Good morning. It's Monday, July 13th, 2026. This is Up Front. I'm Brian Edwards-Tiger. On today's show, John Pfeffer's away this week. We're going to focus on the rapidly escalating conflict between the U.S. and Iran, a ceasefire deal hanging in tatters as the U.S. bombs dozens of sites in Iran and Iran fires on U.S. military facilities in four of its neighbors. We'll speak to Omid Mamaryan from Dawn. In the second half of our program, it's Corona Calls with Dr. John Swartzberg. We will talk about the Cyclospora outbreak that has produced more than 3,000 cases across 31 states and shows no indication of running out of steam. We'll also take your calls. It's all next after the news.
6: I'm Max Pringle with these headlines. The U.S. military struck more targets in Iran over the weekend after Iran fired at commercial vessels in the Strait of Hormuz. Iran also fired at U.S. bases in the Persian Gulf region. Karen Chamas has more.
7: The attacks that continued into Monday morning further threatened any diplomacy to end the war. The U.S. military's central command released footage of its strikes on Iran. It also said the strait was a vital pathway for global trade, claiming Iran doesn't control it. Iran's Revolutionary Guard has said the strait is Iranian territory, and they would not allow what they called a rogue child-killing army from the other side of the world to continue its illegal interference in it. Iran's military on Sunday released footage showing drones being launched in response to what it described as U.S. aggressions in the south of the country. Iran and the U.S. are nearly at the midway point of the 60-day period of an interim deal that was supposed to set up talks for a permanent end to the war. I'm Karen Chamas.
6: The British government says an Iranian proxy group is responsible for recent arson and vandalism attacks on the Jewish community in the U.K. The government today announced a ban on the Islamic movement of the Companions of the Right. They also banned Iran's powerful paramilitary Revolutionary Guard Corps, or IRGC. Security Minister Angela Eagle stated that the Iranian proxy group has claimed 7 attacks in Britain. She added that members of Iran's Islamic Revolutionary Guard Corps, Quds Force, almost certainly directed such attacks across Europe. British authorities said they are also designating the GRU Volunteer Corps, a group controlled by Russia's military intelligence agency, as a national security threat. A fire at a music bar in Bangkok, Thailand over the weekend killed at least 27 people and injured 73. Anton Delgado has more from Bangkok.
8: Outside of the beer hall here in downtown Bangkok that was engulfed in flames late last night. The fire killed at least 27 people and injured dozens more before firefighters were able to put out the blaze early on Monday morning. The site has been cordoned off as Thai officials and forensic police begin to investigate the cause of the fire. The windows of the bar facing the street have all been blown out and debris is littered across the sidewalk. I've seen burnt out speakers, television sets, and even electric guitar melted in last night's flames. Through these destroyed windows, you can see the inside of the damaged barroom, where blackened beer bottles still rest on burnt-out tables. The cause of the fire is still undetermined. Several Buddhist monks visited earlier today to pray for the victims, and nurses have been seen here on the sidewalk handing out masks to keep pedestrians from breathing in the fumes from the fires of the burnt-out pub.
6: South Carolina Republican Senator Lindsey Graham died unexpectedly Saturday, his family said. The foreign policy hawk was an early Trump critic before becoming a close ally and advisor. Haya Panjwani has more.
9: A medical examiner has found that Senator Lindsey Graham likely died after a tear in his aorta. The tear in the inner wall of the aorta, called an aortic dissection, was related to the hardening of Graham's arteries. An official cause of death will be disclosed after further testing. The prominent South Carolina Republican who served in Congress for more than three decades had turned 71 years old just 2 days before dying on Saturday night. His office had originally said he suffered from a brief and sudden illness. Graham was a close ally of President Donald Trump and was known for advocating a strong U.S. foreign policy. He had just returned from Ukraine, where he'd met with Ukrainian President Volodymyr Zelensky. Leah Benjwani, Washington.
6: A Sudanese court has sentenced Mohamed Hamdan Dagalo, the leader of the Paramilitary Rapid Support Forces, or RSF, to death for war crimes, crimes against humanity, and genocide over atrocities committed in the West Darfur region. The court in Port Sudan, which is still under the control of the army, convicted Dagalo, known as Hemedti, in absentia, along with 15 other senior RSF members who were given the same sentence. The RSF has not commented on the verdict, but previously rejected accusations of war crimes during the conflict. The trial centered on alleged atrocities committed in the regional capital of El Geneina, including the June 2023 killing of the state governor, Kamiz Abakar. The court also found the 16 defendants guilty of orchestrating attacks on civilians, widespread destruction and looting of property, and the targeting of schools, places of worship, and residential neighborhoods. UN investigators and human rights organizations have accused the RSF and allied Arab militias of carrying out ethnically targeted attacks against the Mosalit population in Darfur. Earlier this month, the International Criminal Court Deputy Chief Prosecutor said they have concrete evidence linking RSF leaders to war crimes. New Zealand actor Sam Neill, best known for his role in the 1993 Steven Spielberg science fiction classic Jurassic Park, died over the weekend. He was 78. Luke Garrett reports.
10: A statement posted by Neill's family on his social media page said his death was sudden and unexpected, but that he remained cancer-free after previously being diagnosed with angioimmunoblastic T-cell lymphoma in 2023. Born in Northern Ireland in 1947, he and his family emigrated to New Zealand when he was seven. He came to prominence in the late 1970s with a series of TV and film roles. In 1979, his career was elevated by the film My Brilliant Career, which brought him international acclaim. But it was Steven Spielberg's 1993 classic Jurassic Park which brought him the highest level of fame.
11: They do move in herds.
10: He came to be known in his native New Zealand as a modest and unassuming person who didn't embrace celebrity. In 2023, he was awarded a knighthood by Queen Elizabeth II for outstanding contribution to film.
6: That's Luke Garrett. The semifinals for the FIFA World Cup are set after Argentina outlasted Switzerland and England beat Norway on Saturday. England will now meet Argentina Wednesday for the right to face the winner of Tuesday's Spain versus France semifinal match for the final World Cup championship on Sunday. Mostly sunny today in the San Francisco Bay Area, highs in the 80s, lows tonight in the 50s. In the Central Valley, sunny today, highs around 100, lows tonight in the 70s. Those are the headlines. I'm Max Pringle on KPFA.
5: 7:08 in the morning. The show is up front. My name is Brian Edwards Tiegert. We're having a moment of difficulty getting through to our guest on Around This Morning. John Pfeffer is out for the week, so we thought we would turn to the most topical topic in foreign relations right now. While our engineer tries to get him on the phone instead of the Zoom, let me just recap what's been going on. The U.S. has been conducting dozens of bombings daily inside Iran, in response to Iran strikes on ships navigating Omani waters in the Strait of Hormuz. It's unclear exactly what all these sites are. The U.S. said it is striking military strikes, trying to minimize Iran's capacity to launch strikes in the Strait of Hormuz. It is clear from some footage and statements that have come out of Iran that some of these sites are principally logistical or civilian in nature, including a water pumping site. Iran, in turn, has been launching strikes on U.S. military facilities in four of its neighbors over the weekend: Jordan, Bahrain, Kuwait, and Oman. Meanwhile, the U.S. has reimposed sanctions on Iran's oil sales, but has not yet reimposed its naval blockade of Iranian ship traffic. The lack of a reimposition of a naval blockade is basically the last shred of the ceasefire agreement that was signed to much fanfare by the Trump administration that is still intact. Joining us to talk about the situation is Mehmed Mamaryan. He is the director of communications at Dawn, where he also serves as the organization's senior Iran analyst. Good morning.
12: Good morning. Thanks for having me.
5: Thank you for joining us. Start with basics for us. Why does Iran care about ships transiting Omani waters?
12: Well, according to the Article 5 or Paragraph 5 of the Memorandum of Understanding, Iran will be in charge of administrating the Strait of Hormuz throughout the 2 months of the negotiations. That means the ships that navigate through the strait should communicate with Iranians. That's what the U.S. and Iran has agreed on. What happened was, in the past few weeks, the U.S. and Omanis created a route closer to Oman, so ships can go through that pathway. That means for Iranians that the U.S. is trying to use the two-month negotiation time to make Iran's leverage, Iran's biggest leverage, basically irrelevant by letting ships go through another pathway and closer to Oman. And that's why they think it's against the agreement that they have signed, the memorandum that they have signed, and they are trying to push back and keep their leverage alive.
5: This is the same route that the U.S. was attempting to escort ships through before the ceasefire, but called off within 48 hours because Saudi Arabia was denying use of its airspace.
12: Yes, I think the major point here is that Iranians believe that if the U.S. or Oman or other countries try to bypass Iran through the Strait of Hormuz, then that's going to be a problematic thing for them. And again, that's in the agreement. The U.S. has agreed on it. And I think the political backlash the President Trump received after signing the memorandum was one of the reasons they tried to backpedal what they agreed on. And that's why I think one of the reasons Iranians think, if they lose the Strait of Hormuz, and then, what else they are going to negotiate. So that's the main leverage. They want to get something in return. The U.S. has refused to, for example, be quick and be practical, be operational with releasing Iranians' assets. They have not been moved towards, for example, removing sanctions. And so for those people in Iran who have been fighting over the past few months, who have kept the country going, there has been a lot of pressure against negotiators that what did you get in return for Iran if we open the Strait of Hormuz? For them, that's basically nothing if they lose the Strait of Hormuz and, the assets are not free released or the sanctions are not removed. I think that's one of the reasons, the Iranian negotiators also cannot sell this memorandum as is to their public or to their supporters, to their loyalists, as we don't have, as the president was not able to sell the memorandum here in the U.S.
5: We got a rare public statement from Mujtaba Khamenei, the new supreme leader, over the weekend. I thought it was remarkable in that, on top of this tit-for-tat retaliation, it promised a new kind of principle in Iran goals, that of revenge. The statement is translated by the New York Times, reads in part as follows, quote, "We pledge that we will avenge your pure blood and the blood of all those martyred in these two wars from the criminal and disgraced killers. This revenge is the demand of our nation, and it must certainly be carried out." What do you read into that statement?
12: Well, look at the when we look at from the Iranians' perspective, what the Iranian leadership is thinking, they want to bring back to the equation the fact that there was a war, there is a war, and the U.S. has killed the Iranian leader and many people in the military and political leadership. The U.S. wants to bypass that, to just put it on the side and say, okay, let's start from here. Now we are here. Many of your people have been killed. Many of your infrastructures have been destroyed. So now let's talk and see what we can do with Iran's nuclear program and other things. You're saying, wait, no, you started an illegal war. It was an illegal aggression. You conducted extrajudicial killings. You killed our leader, our political and military leadership, and you have to pay the price for that. So basically what's happening here is they're adding one more factor to the equation that creates a lot of like, so basically the next time they are going to the negotiation table, that is going to be one of the items probably the U.S. Side has to discuss with the Iranians that, you know, what's your, is this an aspirational demand? Is this an intelligence demand, an operational demand? Operational thing in Iran, so that becomes another leverage for Iranians to discuss with Americans. So the play field is changing by the hour when it comes to this conflict, and I think this is going to have a huge impact on the negotiations, because the U.S. so far thought that, you know, the war is behind, the killing of Khamenei is behind, and the killing of so many other people is behind. But they are going to cash this out and say this is a real thing for us. And this call for revenge coming from Khamenei, the new Khamenei, I think would have a very severe, serious security implications for the U.S. if they don't take it seriously, because it's a call to action for anyone who can do anything. It's not a, in the current form, it's not a systematic thing. It's, they don't talk that, you know, the government has a plan, operational plan to do this. But the call for revenge, I think, coming from a religious figure has very serious implications. Again, you know, it's going to add another dimension to the negotiations. It's going to work as a leverage for Iranians. And it's going to make the negotiations much, much more complicated.
5: What do you, who do we think is like calling the shots in Iran's government right now?
12: This is a very good question and a difficult one. After the 6 weeks war, it's very hard to know who is pulling the strings in Tehran. The perception is that that the Revolutionary Guards commanders, Vahidi, for Commander Vahidi, is probably in charge. He is pulling the strings when it comes to the military, but he is a military person. He cannot run the country. So overall, there is a census that the president, the head of parliament, Ghalibaf, and a few other figures within Iran's National Security Council, they are the main people who pull the strings, whether it's a kind of like a council of people or, but it doesn't seem that we have one person who calls the shots. Before the war, we had one person, Ali Khamenei, the former supreme leader. He was the man who called the shots. He had the ultimate power. He had the charisma, power, and you know, he was the ultimate person responsible for all the decisions. Right now, we have that vacuum of power, and it's very much decentralized compared to the pre-war era.
5: Decentralized, but at least given like the level of retaliation, strikes launched at four separate countries in the region, at U.S. military bases inside those four countries. It would certainly look like the hardliners are on top right now.
12: Oh, well, absolutely. The hardliners are on top. We don't have moderates right now in Iran. When we have a call for revenge, when thousands of people come to the streets and call for revenge, even though those people are not ordinary people, they are like a people who support the regime. They are the base of the regime, the loyalists who kept the regime intact during the war. when we have that type of rhetoric in Iran, when we have people who say we should not open the Strait of Hormuz, we should receive tolls from the ships, and we should get reparation from the U.S. and all those rhetoric, that means, yes, super hardliners are in charge. It's very much different than the pre-war era, because those who were sidelined before the war in Iran, in Iran's politics, hardliners, now are back to the center of politics in Iran on very, in a very significant way. So yes, they are hardliners, but it's not clear. But before the war, Khamenei, as one person, he called the shots. He had the ultimate power, just one person. Right now, there are a few centers of powers, and it seems that they have managed to, at least on the surface, to have this image of unity and make decisions in a way that doesn't show that there is a chaos in the leadership, even though we have seen in the past few weeks that the president says something about Iran's economy and the way forward, and then right after that, we hear something from the Revolutionary Guards doing something else that shows there is a rift, there is a gap between different officials. But overall, they have tried to keep the optics intact.
5: But other statements coming out of the government directed internally seem to suggest some amount of anxiety about local cohesion, about the regions of Iran. This is attributed to Ebrahim Zulfagari over the weekend. He is the spokesman for Iran's Military Central Command. He directed his comments to regional leaders, saying that, quote, any cooperation with the U.S. or logistical support for its invading military will be regarded as an act of war against Iran's sovereignty and national security. Again, directed at regional leaders, that suggests Iran has reason to fear the loyalty of those regional leaders.
12: Absolutely. I think Iran is facing a deepening crisis inside the country. When it comes to the both leadership and the body of the government. First of all, the economy is in a very, very bad shape. And it's not, it's very hard to imagine how much the government can take this and how much the people can take this much pressure. Over the past few months, there has been a lot of pressure on ordinary people. And there is no prospect for a better future. So economy is one major factor. The other thing is that what's the next move? What's the path forward? There is a lot of anxiety about going on the pathway of confrontation with the U.S., even though, yes, they have killed the Iran supreme leader and many people in the leadership. But there are people within the regime that they believe that at this moment, we have to get out of this vicious cycle of war ceasefire. And if we don't do that, the regime might collapse in the near future, because they are getting weaker and weaker by the day. So there is a rift on top of the leadership. There are people who are warning the hardliners, warning the Revolutionary Guards that we have to find a way to get out of this. We have to make a deal, despite all the destruction, despite all the killings and all that. And by the more the pressure is on the Iranian government, I think that's what the U.S. is banking on. That the more pressure, if they have a, if they sustain the pressure on Iran for some time, these rifts are going to open up. These wounds are going to open up and create a lot of damage and change the way Iran is running in the very near future. So that's a major problem for Iranians. And as you said, there are concerns about border provinces with Turkey and Iraq, that they might collaborate with people who infiltrate Iran for military operations. And that's why those warnings are being sent to these regional leaders, governors, to make sure that those places are intact when it comes to security and all that. In general, the ceasefire for Iran, the Iranian leaders might have been able to bring people together and create a sense of unity under the umbrella of nationalism during the war. They might have been successful about that. But during the ceasefire, many people are asking now, you have a chance to make a deal. You have a chance to, you know, make choices that would take us out of this ditch. And you should make those very difficult choices, even though it's not, they might not be fair choices or just choices, but you should make those choices for the sake of the Iranian people. We have to see how that battle ends, because the conversation in Iran is very heated, and there's a lot of pressure on both sides. But yes, as you mentioned, going back to the going back to what we started, hardliners in Iran control everything now, both the military and politics, and even the propaganda.
5: So early in the war, I recall some evidence that the U.S. was trying to create openings for separatist pushes in Iran's border regions. Among other things, we bombed like a border control post in a Kurdish region. Is there any evidence in these recent strikes that that is still a part of the U.S. military strategy?
12: I believe, I don't see any sign that the U.S. is trying to use local forces in border provinces, separatists, as a force to, you know, liberate Iran. They might have been used to create another front for the U.S. to make Iranians busy with another front and exhaust their resources. But to think that this is going to be a viable option for change the regime, I think it's very childish. Maybe Israelis try to sell this to Americans to bring them to the table and to convince them to attack based on these type of scenarios. But I think probably right now, at least President Trump and his team understand this is a very Disney-like scenario. It's not going to happen. And also, this is a very sensitive topic for Iranians. The fact that the Iranian regime was able to use all these conversations, like the use of separatists to liberate Iran, all that, to under the frame of nationalism, and to bring even a part of the people who are against the regime, who fought against the regime, to its side, I think is unbelievable. And that's what the U.S. has done over the past few weeks, few months. That's what Israelis have done. That many people say, yes, you know, we are against the regime. We don't want this regime to be in power even one more day. But the war that the Israelis and the U.S. are conducting, it's not about the Islamic Republic of Iran. It's not just the political establishment. This war is against Iran as a whole, as a civilization.
5: What has
12: so it's against the civilization, and so they have not been supporting what the U.S. and Israelis have been doing. I think that was a huge blow to the planning of Israelis and the U.S. And I think that was the moment that President Trump woke up, that what was sold by Israelis to him was not a very reasonable plan.
5: To say the least, what is the war? What is this phase of the war meant for repression of internal dissent in Iran?
12: I think the war means more repression, the deepening of repression, because the security environment would give the government a tool to suppress the dissent. And so we are going to have a much more repressed society, at least for the foreseeable future. When, as long as we have the threat of war and there is a security environment, the repression is going to continue. And then they think they have the tool to justify the repression because they're at the middle of a war. And they have used repression many times during similar times, like when Iran was at war with Iraq during the Iran-Iraq war between the 1980 to 1988, The level of repression was very high, and they used the security environment, the wartime situation, to repress the people. So I think in that sense also you're facing a very severe situation. But again, you know, the economic pressure, the repression and all that, also the Iranian society can take it to some extent, to some point. This is not a plan that can continue for a long time. For this particular moment, I think the repression is going to increase as it has increased in the past few months, but it's not a sustainable scenario. They have to really make changes quickly. If they don't, if they don't open up windows, if they don't let people breathe, and there are not openings and there are no spaces for the people, both economically and politically, I think this is going to be another crisis for them.
5: All right. Omid Mamaryan, we will leave it there. Thank you so much for speaking to us.
12: Thanks for having me. I appreciate it.
5: Omid Mamaryan is Director of Communications at Dawn, where he also serves as the organization's senior Iran analyst. Again, John Pfeffer out this week. He'll be back next week. Right now it's 7:30 in the morning. The show is Up Front. My name is Brian Edwards-Teeger. Coming up in the second half of our program, it's Corona Calls with Dr. John Swartzberg, where we linger over discussions of infectious disease. This week it's going to be a cyclospora edition, because there is an outbreak that has caused more than 3,000 confirmed cases across more than 31 states. That's coming up next, after the news.
6: I'm Max Prindle with these headlines. The U.S. military struck more targets in Iran over the weekend after Iran fired at commercial vessels in the Strait of Hormuz. Iran also fired at U.S. bases in the Persian Gulf region. Karen Chamas has more.
7: The attacks that continued into Monday morning further threatened any diplomacy to end the war. The U.S. military's central command released footage of its strikes on Iran. It also said the strait was a vital pathway for global trade, claiming Iran doesn't control it. Iran's Revolutionary Guard has said the strait is Iranian territory, and they would not allow what they called a rogue child-killing army from the other side of the world to continue its illegal interference in it. Iran's military on Sunday released footage showing drones being launched in response to what it described as U.S. aggressions in the south of the country. Iran and the U.S. are nearly at the midway point of the 60-day period of an interim deal that was supposed to set up talks for a permanent end to the war. I'm Karen Chamas.
6: The British government says an Iranian proxy group is responsible for recent arson and vandalism attacks on the Jewish community in the U.K. The government today announced a ban on the Islamic movement of the Companions of the Right. They also banned Iran's powerful paramilitary Revolutionary Guard Corps, or IRGC. Security Minister Angela Eagle stated that the Iranian proxy group has claimed 7 attacks in Britain. She added that members of Iran's Islamic Revolutionary Guard Corps Quds Force almost certainly directed such attacks across Europe. British authorities said they are also designating the GRU Volunteer Corps, a group controlled by Russia's military intelligence agency, as a national security threat. Paramount Studios is reportedly considering leaving California, as it and other states are said to be preparing a lawsuit over Paramount's planned $111 billion takeover of Warner Brothers Discovery. On Sunday, Semaphore reported that friends and advisors to Paramount chief David Ellison have been urging him to consider relocating his corporate headquarters out of California. The news comes as the New York Times reports that California and other states are preparing to file a lawsuit to block the merger. According to a draft of the suit, it reportedly claims that the merger would hamper competition for tentpole movies, among other concerns. Paramount has argued that the deal will boost competition in Hollywood. Mostly sunny today in the San Francisco Bay Area, highs in the 80s, lows tonight in the 50s. In the Central Valley, sunny today, highs around 100, lows tonight in the 70s. Those are the headlines. I'm Max Pringle on KPFA.
5: Bit past 7:33 in the morning. The show is Up Front. My name is Brian Edwards-Teeger. We're going to turn, as we do most weeks at this time, to new developments in the world of infectious disease. Our guest is Dr. John Swartzberg, Clinical Professor Emeritus of Infectious Diseases at UC Berkeley School of Public Health. Good morning, Dr. Swartzberg.
13: Good morning.
5: I wanted to start with a disease that has been dominating news coverage of late, and that is the Cyclospora parasite, which produces

0: important properties that make it difficult to completely control. One of them is that the organism has a coating on it in its infectious stage that makes it very sticky to foods that we eat. So it's hard, even when you wash the foods, to completely be sure that you're getting off all of the parasite. Also, it's a very small organism, so it sometimes is difficult to, or at least it can get through some of the water filters that we use. But one of the most interesting things about it is that while it's an infectious disease, it's rarely contagious from one person to another. And that's because it has this interesting quality of when it comes out of somebody's bottom, if somebody has diarrhea from it and it comes out of their bottom or gets on their hands, and then you shake hands with somebody else and they get it on their hands and put it to their mouth, it's not in its infective stage. It has to be out in the environment for a few days to 7 to 10 days before it goes into its infective stage. So it's would be very unusual for this organism to transmit directly person to person. And that's why I don't think we typically see much bigger outbreaks. Where we see the outbreaks that have been documented since 1979 have been related to foods, and in particular, in foods that are grown in the ground and then may have been contaminated in the ground by human feces, because this organism doesn't appear to cause disease in other animals, at least that we have good evidence for. Or it could be in food that gets contaminated while it's being processed. So those are the times that we've seen outbreaks. You can imagine that the outbreaks that we see are difficult to figure out. Let me specify what I mean by that. With an organism like Salmonella or Shigella, which cause a lot of foodborne outbreaks, when they come out of somebody's bottom, they're infectious immediately. And so they're highly contagious person to person. So it's pretty easy if you're talking to somebody and you'd say, well, who were you around that had diarrhea? Or what food did you eat that may have been contaminated in the last 48 hours or maybe 72 hours or maybe even less than that? So that's pretty easy for a public health investigator to figure out. But when the period of time could be 5, 7, 10, maybe even 14 days between the time you may have consumed contaminated food and the time that you became sick, it's pretty difficult, if not impossible, for people to remember what they ate yesterday, much less 10, 14 days ago. So that really has made it difficult to figure out often where the source of this outbreak is. And
1: still, once you're doing patient histories on like more than 3,000 people, you would assume that all the interviewing is pointing at a common source.
0: Yes, and I think that that brings up, I think, a really critical point, and that is that there, given how long this has been going on, and we're not exactly sure how long it's been going on, that we would think that we would have an answer by now, or at least a pretty good idea of what the answer is by now, and disseminated that information to the public so we could act on it. It's disturbing that we don't. And the reason why we don't is part of the same things, Mike, that you and I have been talking about, Brian, for a long time now. And that is that while we know what to do to figure out what's going on, we don't have the person power to do it. And the direct reason for that is that we've been underfunding public health for decades. And even more direct is that we've had public health decimated since Trump took over as president and in February of 25 brought in RFK Jr. So we're seeing with this very, very large, the largest outbreak we've ever had of cyclosporiasis, we're seeing the consequences of a decimated public.

0: health force, not just at the CDC, which is really decimated, but also the state and local health departments, because they receive so much funding, or they're supposed to receive so much funding from the CDC. So I think a direct link to this outbreak can be placed on the cuts that have been done to public health. An indirect link to this outbreak is that we're not doing as aggressive of screening of our food that we had been doing before. And the reason for that is that we've had a lot of cuts in the FDA, including an organization called FoodNet that tracks these things. So there's plenty of blame to go around here, and we know where the blame belongs, but we've got to deal with this outbreak right now.
1: Speaking to Dr. John Swartzberg, Clinical Professor Emeritus of Infectious Diseases at UC Berkeley School of Public Health, if you would like to put a question to him, 1-800-958-9008. That's 1-800-958-9008 for your corona calls. How have cyclospora outbreaks in the past ended? Do they tend to burn down of their own accord, or does it always require public health officials identifying a common source in the food system and halting it?
0: Well, if you can identify the common source and halt that, then that really helps. But if you can't, because there's no animal reservoir, if people change their behavior, which perhaps we can talk about in terms of how you get cyclospora, then these tend to burn out after a while. So we'll likely see that one way or the other, but if we have an aggressive approach to it, we can handle it much more quickly and fewer people will become sick.
1: All right. What are the risky foods and food preparation practices during a cyclospora outbreak?
0: Well, since we know the organism sticks to food, whether it's contaminated in the field or whether it's contaminated in processing, then you should avoid those foods that you can't cook and cook well. So, and you should avoid those foods that have lots of nooks and crannies on their surface where the organism can get in and be very difficult to get off with washing, even if you have vinegar in the wash. So I think some tips are that I'd probably right now avoid bagged or boxed salads. These have been processed, and even if they've been triple washed, I think it's perhaps better to avoid those. You can still have lettuce, but what I do is get a whole head of lettuce and remove the outer layers of the lettuce and discard them, and cut the lettuce yourself and wash it really well. Lean towards those fruits and vegetables that you can peel, and ideally wash them very thoroughly, even though that's not 100% guarantee, and ideally cook them as opposed to eating them raw right now. Those are some things that will really pretty much stop the transmission of this in most circumstances. Don't put any money into a lot of these products that are advertised that will kill the organism if you just wash it in their special solutions. There's no good evidence for those things, and people are just bilking you when they do that. So those are some of the things I would think about.
1: Am I right to think that if this is an outbreak that has produced thousands of cases spread across 31 states with a presumably common source, that you are not exposing yourself to risk if you pick up your head of lettuce like at the local farmer's market?
0: I don't know. Actually, my wife and I have been having this discussion because we went to our local farmer's market yesterday. I would still follow what I said, and that is, if you're picking up lettuce, I'd remove the outer layers and cut it yourself as opposed to buying the pre-made lettuce, which you don't get, of course, at the farmer's market. So that I would do. I would get things that I could peel because that will definitely remove the organism. The organism doesn't get into the fruit itself. We have some peas that we've had in the refrigerator. We're going to cook those as opposed to eating them raw. So those are some of the things I think people can do.
1: Is peeling 100%? Long time ago, I did some work in the tropics. And the advice for people like me was moving away from peeling everything because in theory, you could transfer stuff from the skin of the thing you're peeling to the knife and then from the knife to the flesh of the thing you're eating in the course of peeling it.
0: That's a good point. Certainly, let's say a watermelon. You take a knife and you cut through the watermelon. You're cutting through the surface and you can actually bring the organism, whether it's a cyclospora or whether it's another protozoa or bacterium, you can bring the organism into the fruit itself that you eat. So if you're going to cut something, you want to make sure that after you get through the surface with that knife, you wash it before cutting further in. I think it's just being a little more meticulous with all of those maneuvers.
1: All right. 1-800-958-9008 to put a question to Dr. Swartzberg. That's 1-800-958-9008 for your corona calls. Dr. Swartzberg, we'll start with one from the inbox that is not about cyclospora. This comes from a listener who didn't sign their name, so I won't read their name from the top of the email. They write, I am 80 years old. I had measles when I was about 11, that is in 1957. I'm sure it was measles because I was repeatedly warned not to read. Children who had measles at the time were told that if they read when they had the disease, they might go blind. My question is, do I still have a high degree of immunity from measles over 60 years after contracting it?
0: The pithy answer is yes. Remarkably, this organism does not change much. Contrast that with influenza virus or the virus that causes COVID. So the immunity she got at age 11 is still good at age 80. In almost everybody, there may be some waning of it, but it appears to be quite protective. So if you know you've had measles, you can assume you're still protected. But let me just focus on one piece of that, and that is she probably had measles. It was so rampant in 1957 that most kids got it. And as a matter of fact, the CDC has said for decades, if you were born before 1957, you can assume that you've had measles. I may have mentioned this on our show in the past, but my wife and I are both were born before 1957, and both of us assumed we'd had measles. And I caught measles from a patient of mine when I was 30 years old. And I've never been so sick that I was on the cusp of being hospitalized. And of course, I spread it to my wife and not my older child, who was 5 at the time because she'd been vaccinated, but my 6-month-old at the time, or excuse me, 1-year-old at the time hadn't been vaccinated yet. And he got it from me too. So I don't think just saying if you're born before 57 is sufficient. This person who contacted you, it gives an awfully strong history of having had measles, but there's one thing she could do, he or she could do, and that is just have a blood test done to see if she has immunity, and it should show antibodies.
1: I guess that does lead to a kind of subsidiary question, which is the question of whether or not you had measles would be in service of answering whether or not you should get the vaccine today. Would there be a downside to someone with the faintest gliver of ambiguity about their own history to getting the vaccine? Like if she already had immunity to measles, is there anything wrong with getting the shot just in case?
0: No, there's nothing medically wrong with that at all. And it's certainly a very reasonable strategy. There was a little concern when measles was wreaking its head up with this terrible outbreak that we're seeing. The concern was that, would there be enough vaccine for people? Because the amount of production of it was never that great like it was decades ago when we needed it so desperately. So the idea that you could get an antibody test done, if it was positive, you didn't need the vaccine, had a salutary message for the public, and that is that it would save that vaccine for someone who really needed it. So that's the only argument that I can see. The measles vaccine, in spite of the canards coming out of HHS, the measles vaccine is safe and very effective.
1: Well, do vaccine shortages remain a consideration?
0: Well, they do worldwide. And the shortage is based not only on production, but even more so on the availability of distributing the vaccine since the horrific cuts with, for example, USAID. So that's a problem worldwide. Here in the United States, I haven't heard any reports that it's not possible, that there's a dearth of the vaccine.
1: All right. Let's go to some of our callers at 1-800-958-9008. First in the queue, we have Charlotte in East Palo Alto. Good morning, Charlotte.
2: Oh, hi. Can you hear me?
1: We can. What's your question?
2: Oh, yeah. The question is on fruit that comes off a tree like cherries or grows on a bush like blueberries, not in the dirt. I'm concerned about the blueberries more because they have the nooks and crannies that the doctor was talking about. And just yesterday we saw, I don't know if this is a hype, baking soda and vinegar, rinse with baking soda and vinegar and water, let it drain. I've just been rinsing with plain old water. But blueberries concern me. I get them from Whole Foods, organic, but sometimes there's a few moldy ones in there, and the fruit does have nooks and crannies. So, what about blueberries? Because it's supposed to be so healthy. I don't want.
1: Yeah, I think we got the question, Dr. Schwartzberg. Are blueberries a known source of cyclospora infections?
0: Raspberries caused a large outbreak in New York a couple of decades ago. Raspberries even have more nooks and crannies than blueberries do. I don't know whether blueberries have caused an outbreak or been reported as a cause of outbreak, but I don't see a reason why they couldn't be. But Charlotte points out that you can pick them from the tree. If you had a cherry tree and you were picking them, or you could pick from a blueberry bush, that would not be a problem to eat because they haven't been on the ground where human feces could have contaminated them. They haven't been processed by others. So certainly ideally, but how many of us have those kind of wonderful fruit trees? So I think that to be very careful. Charlotte, you had mentioned using vinegar and water, and vinegar with sodium bicarbonate and water. I don't know about the addition of sodium bicarbonate. The vinegar with the acid may have some effect, but these sticky coats around the infectious form of this protozoa make it somewhat resistant to that. So you can't be sure that that washing is going to be 100% safe. So I'm not sure what else to tell you besides what we were talking about before.
1: But also, like, one warning sign that Charlotte probably shouldn't be warning about, if you have a carton of blueberries and some of them have started to mold or spoil, that would have zero correlation to whether or not they have cyclospora, right?
0: Right, right. Just another problem that you could have, but that's absolutely right.
1: All right. Let's go to Crockett for our next caller, where Dominica is on the line. Good morning, Dominica.
3: Good morning. Hey, I just wanted to thank you. I don't really have a question, but I wanted to thank you for bringing up the idea of doing titers instead of immediately going and getting vaccinated. It seems to me like, just as you said, that there are limits to how many vaccines we have, and the people that truly need them aren't getting them. So from a clinical lab perspective, I wanted to thank you.
1: Thank you, Dominica. Let's go to the North Bay for our next caller. John is on the line. Good morning.
4: Hi. Thank you, KPFA, once again. I heard something in the news that they were approving some forever chemical pesticides. I don't know anything about that. I wondered if the doctor might. And also, they're ramping up the production of glycophosphate, the Roundup, to spray on public lands. I don't understand that one either. That's my
1: those are news questions. Stories that are in the news, and that is the thing that the Forest Service is doing, and those are a little bit outside the wheelhouse of an infectious disease segment. So, Dr. Swartzberg, you're off the hook in case you want to volunteer something to contribute.
0: Thank you. Important questions, but I don't have an answer.
1: One principle of this regular segment is that it is a bad thing when people start acting like experts in domains where they don't have expertise. A characteristic of many, many people doing terrible things inside the Trump administration. Let's see. We've got 90 seconds left. Let's go to Fresno for our next caller. John is on the line. You'll have to be quick, John.
5: This is related to the first call, and it's about COVID. How much residual protection do we have year to year? I got a news story. There's a new outbreak of COVID that there's no vaccine available for yet, or a different variety.
1: Dr. Swartzberg, how much residual protection from 1 year's vaccine to the next year's vaccine, or from 1 year's infection to the next year's infection?
0: Right. Well, it depends upon two things. One is how fast the vaccine that you got wanes in terms of protecting you. And we have pretty good data about that now. Really good up to 3 months, wanes between 3 and 6 months, and then wanes significantly after 6 months. All of that said is we still have residual protection because we see people who have been vaccinated a year or 2 years before still showing either much milder illness, generally speaking, than people who have not been vaccinated at all. So there is residual protection, and we don't know how long that goes out. I don't know anything about a, quote, new strain of COVID that is not responding to vaccines, so I can't comment on that. I haven't read anything about that.
1: All right. Dr. Swartzberg, we'll leave it there for this week. Thank you so much for spending another Monday morning with us.
0: You're welcome. Thank you.
1: Dr. John Swartzberg is Clinical Professor Emeritus of Infectious Diseases at UC Berkeley School of Public Health. He joins us most Mondays after 7:30 news headlines to go over new developments in the world of COVID-19 and pretty much every other infectious pathogen that hits the news. 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Again, that's coronacalls@kpfa.org. We usually pull a couple of questions from the inbox before we get to the phone lines. And that does it for today's show. 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A big thanks to the people who make the show happen. Our producer is Kimya Akbari. Our engineer is Kirsten Thomas. My name is Brian Edwards-Tiekert. Thanks as well to Max Pringle for the news headlines. Remember, if you're incarcerated and postal mail is your best means of communication, you can write us at Upfront, KPFA, 1929 Martin Luther King Jr. Way, Berkeley, California, 94704. Stay up, stay tuned. Law and Disorder with Kat Brooks is coming your way in 2 minutes at 8.
6: Since 1949, KPFA News has told the Bay Area's story, from Harvey Milk's historic election and tragic assassination, to the Native Rights occupations on Alcatraz, to the marriage equality celebrations on the steps of San Francisco's City Hall. 75 years...

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1: Chair, for sure, the privileges that we have in this country, we have to be vocal. 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
2: 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Thomas Paine. 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
3: I want to be clear with you all that a new day has come. To San Francisco, to Oakland, to Baltimore, to Ferguson, to Atlanta, there is a movement sweeping this country. And we are not going to stop until you stop killing us.
4: Shut it down! Shut it down! The time for the middle ground is over, over, over, over.
5: Yeah, it is. What's up, family? It is Monday, July 13, 2026. This is Law and Disorder. I am your host, Kat Brooks. On today's show, Palestine Post, where we examine Israel's genocidal assault on Palestine and the region, United States' complicity in those assaults, the people's resistance, and the impact around the globe. Our guests today are Ziad Ubas Shamrukh, Executive Director of Middle East Children's Alliance, Mecca for Peace, and the homie Samer Arabi, member of the

0: She added that members of Iran's Islamic Revolutionary Guard Corps, Quds Force, almost certainly directed such attacks across Europe. British authorities said they are also designating the GRU Volunteer Corps, a group controlled by Russia's military intelligence agency, as a national security threat. A fire at a music bar in Bangkok, Thailand, over the weekend killed at least 27 people and injured 73. Anton Delgado has more from Bangkok.
1: Outside of the beer hall here in downtown Bangkok that was engulfed in flames late last night. The fire killed at least 27 people and injured dozens more before firefighters were able to put out the blaze early on Monday morning. The site has been cordoned off as Thai officials and forensic police begin to investigate the cause of the fire. The windows of the bar facing the street have all been blown out and debris is littered across the sidewalk. I've seen burnt-out speakers, television sets, and even electric guitar melted in last night's flames. Through these destroyed windows, you can see the inside of the damaged barroom, where blackened beer bottles still rest on burnt-out tables. The cause of the fire is still undetermined. Several Buddhist monks visited earlier today to pray for the victims, and nurses have been seen here on the sidewalk handing out masks to keep pedestrians from breathing in the fumes from the fires of the burnt-out pub.
0: South Carolina Republican Senator Lindsey Graham died unexpectedly Saturday, his family said. The foreign policy hawk was an early Trump critic before becoming a close ally and advisor. Haya Panjwani has more.
2: A medical examiner has found that Senator Lindsey Graham likely died after a tear in his aorta. The tear in the inner wall of the aorta, called an aortic dissection, was related to the hardening of Graham's arteries. An official cause of death will be disclosed after further testing. The prominent South Carolina Republican who served in Congress for more than three decades had turned 71 years old just 2 days before dying on Saturday night. His office had originally said he suffered from a brief and sudden illness. Graham was a close ally of President Donald Trump and was known for advocating a strong U.S. foreign policy. He had just returned from Ukraine, where he'd met with Ukrainian President Volodymyr Zelensky. Haya Panjwani, Washington.
0: A Sudanese court has sentenced Mohamed Hamdan Dagalo, the leader of the Paramilitary Rapid Support Forces, or RSF, to death for war crimes, crimes against humanity, and genocide over atrocities committed in the West Darfur region. The court in Port Sudan, which is still under the control of the army, convicted Dagalo, known as Hemedti, in absentia, along with 15 other senior RSF members who were given the same sentence. The RSF has not commented on the verdict, but previously rejected accusations of war crimes during the conflict. The trial centered on alleged atrocities committed in the regional capital of El Geneina, including the June 2023 killing of the state governor, Kamiz Abakar. The court also found the 16 defendants guilty of orchestrating attacks on civilians, widespread destruction and looting of property, and the targeting of schools, places of worship, and residential neighborhoods. UN investigators and human rights organizations have accused the RSF and allied Arab militias of carrying out ethnically targeted attacks against the Mosalit population in Darfur. Earlier this month, the International Criminal Court Deputy Chief Prosecutor said they have concrete evidence linking RSF leaders to war crimes. New Zealand actor Sam Neill, best known for his role in the 1993 Steven Spielberg science fiction classic Jurassic Park, died over the weekend. He was 78. Luke Garrett reports.
3: A statement posted by Neill's family on his social media page said his death was sudden and unexpected, but that he remained cancer-free after previously being diagnosed with angioimmunoblastic T-cell lymphoma in 2023. Born in Northern Ireland in 1947, he and his family emigrated to New Zealand when he was seven. He came to prominence in the late 1970s with a series of TV and film roles. In 1979, his career was elevated by the film My Brilliant Career, which brought him international acclaim. But it was Steven Spielberg's 1993 classic Jurassic Park which brought him the highest level of fame.
4: They do move in herds.
3: He came to be known in his native New Zealand as a modest and unassuming person who didn't embrace celebrity. In 2023, he was awarded a knighthood by Queen Elizabeth II for outstanding contribution to film.
0: That's Luke Garrett. Mostly sunny today in the San Francisco Bay Area, highs in the 80s, lows tonight in the 50s, and the San

0: Central Valley, sunny today, highs around 100, lows tonight in the 70s. In the L.A. area, mostly sunny, highs in the 80s, overnight lows in the 60s. Those are the headlines. I'm Max Pringle on KPFA.
1: And that takes us to 8:08 in the morning here on Law and Disorder. I am your host, Kat Brooks. It has been 1,010 days since October 7th, 2023, 1,010 days since Israel launched this iteration of its genocide on the Palestinian people. In that time, tens of thousands of Palestinians have been murdered, most of them women and children, bombed while seeking refuge in structures and tents. Infrastructure is non-existent, including electrical grids, hospitals, and sewage systems. The United States continues to send money and weapons while claiming there was a ceasefire, and the so-called border of peace does nothing to create it. While the world's eyes are diverted to the horrors of Lebanon and Iran, Israel is utilizing the opportunity to rapidly and violently annex the West Bank, working in tandem with the settlers who rob, torture, beat, and steal land and homes from Palestinian people. For the majority of Mondays since October 2023, we have hosted Palestine Post on Law and Disorder in hopes of offering an alternative news source covering the events unfolding in the Middle East, a deviation from mainstream media's talking points that either explicitly or subtly uphold the tenets of Zionism. Here we truth tell in partnership with the voices of the impacted and frontline resistors. We begin today with Ziad Abbas Shamrukh, Executive Director of Middle East Children's Alliance, Mecca for Peace. He is also a filmmaker, journalist, and educator who has worked with Palestinian and international media and has participated in the production of several documentary films. He was the co-producer and production manager of Promises, which was nominated for an Academy Award in 2002. Good morning.
2: Good morning, and thank you for having me.
1: It's good to have you. Haven't seen you in, heard you. We weren't seeing back then. We weren't doing this recording back then. I haven't heard you in a while. Thank you for being here. I actually, for my listeners, Ziad, I want to start with the work of Mecca. What do you all do, and how has that shifted or intensified over the last 1,010 days?
2: Actually, we are still able to do the work we are doing in the ground. Like, for example, our kitchens, they are already working in Gaza Strip, where we produce over 20,000 hot meals a day, distributed in different parts of Gaza Strip. And the most important is the water project, what we call it Maya project, where we distribute water. We have our own purification and desalinization systems, which we built after October 7th, 2023. And some of these water systems, they are working on the solar panels, where they help and distribute the water for the people in need, especially in the displaced refugee camps. And, of course, we do the tracking where we take the water and deliver in different areas. And this is one of the most important project actually right now what we do in Gaza, especially because it's summer. And summer people, they are living in tents. People, they are not able to access the clean water in Gaza Strip. And this has impacted every aspect of their daily life, the hygiene, the healthy water, the reduce the spread of the disease they are among the people living in the displaced refugee camp. And just to remind the people that there are almost 2 million people, they are living in the displaced refugee camps. Most of them, they are living in tents in different parts of Gaza Strip. And we're still working in different other projects where it is important. For example, the psychosocial support for children. We have a school and based in the middle area, 240 children. And right now, for the first time since October 7th until now, we succeed to organize a few summer camps in Gaza Strip for children. Unfortunately, what can you do for children in Gaza Strip? But you try to organize something for them, especially in the middle area and in north of Gaza, where you have one of our summer camps for over 600 children. And we try to organize some activities just to help these children to taste what it means to be a child, to taste the childhood, which they are not able to taste it or to live it at all. Add to that, we have different kind of support for women, especially when you speak about hygiene. This is a major issue right now. We face it in Gaza Strip where you can access. And imagine that these women, young girls, they need this kind of hygiene where Israel is still not allowed to get enough stuff like this to get inside Gaza. And, of course, the food parcels, distribution, the food parcels, whatever it's possible for us to get inside Gaza, we try to distribute and reach out to the people inside Gaza. I want to be honest with the people, whatever we are doing, us as Mecca or the other aid organization, they are still working inside Gaza. We are not doing enough at all. We are not covering the needs of the people inside Gaza. One of the main reasons is because the way Israelis, they are controlling the stuff to get inside the Gaza. And at the same time, you don't have enough food to get in and to distribute for everyone. Many people, they are still suffering from the starvation. But luckily, we are still day by day, and our kitchen, the water systems, the other activities, and our staff in the ground. We are so lucky as Mecca. We have our staff in different part of Gaza. They are leading this kind of work with our partners and volunteers. And I want to say, people in Gaza Strip, they are still very active. They take their own initiative. They try to organize themselves. I give the credit for them for all what's going on inside Gaza right now to help and to reduce the impact of this kind of starvation, collective punishment, and, of course, ongoing genocide.
1: Thank you, Ziad. I want to tug on a thread that you lifted up a little bit more a few months back. I think maybe starting at the end of last year, I covered on Palestine Post that Israel was actually attacking aid organizations and kicking a lot of aid organizations out, and in some cases demanding the names of staff. And if they didn't give the names of staff, then they couldn't operate in Israel anymore. In what ways, if any, has the Israeli government attacked Mecca, or the work of Mecca? How did you all navigate that time period?
2: For us as Mecca, we are like many other organizations. We face the main attack, I can say, it's like to make it difficult for the people to do the work in the ground by allowing the aid to get inside Gaza, or the medical supplies. This is one of the main attacks, I consider it like. At the same time, don't forget we have like people, they were targeted and killed inside Gaza. We have many people, they are already working with us volunteers. They were shot and injured. People, they are, most of our staff, we have like 20 staff members inside Gaza in different parts. 19 of them, they are already living in tents. They are displaced. They lost their houses. And of course, all the other aid organizations. Now Israel make it difficult for all the organizations. They ask for different kind of process to where they want to have everyone, the names of everyone they are working with the aid organization. And don't forget Israel targeting everyone, because most of the people they are working inside Gaza, they are Palestinian working with the aid organization. We have over 500 people of them. They are already killed by the Israelis. And many others, they are already arrested and tortured inside Israeli jails, including United Nations. United Nations, they are close to 500, actually 400 people, they are already killed between teachers in the medical sector. They were killed and targeted. And we remember like 2 years ago, less than 2 years ago, with the 7 people from the World Center Kitchen, they were targeted and killed by the Israelis in that period. Right now, it's like Israel make it difficult because they are asking, they try to control any movement for the aid organization. Some of them, they are already stopped their work. I'm not going to mention the names, but they are not able to produce and to work inside Gaza. And of course, there is a case in the court, even reached the Supreme Court, and this case still more follow up on that, but make it difficult for the aid organization. For us as Mecca, because we are still functioning and working there, because the way Mecca is working, we depends with our partners. We work mostly with our partners in the ground, inside Gaza Strip. And our staff there, they are members. We don't need that kind of control. The control by the Israelis doesn't impact us in direct way. But as doing the work, it's the most difficult by not allowing the staff to get inside Gaza. Other organizations, they are, like I speak, big organizations. Look what happened to United Nations. Even their offices in Jerusalem, they are closed. They don't have any offices in Jerusalem anymore. And still making more difficult for United Nations. United Nations right now, they are suffering a lot from, they don't have enough fund to continue to do the work they are doing usually. And if there is an attack, I mean, not only the Palestinians, they are targeted inside Palestine, all Palestine. All the other organization or solidarity groups, they are already become a legitimate target for the Israelis, because you are not allowed to help the Palestinians, and they want to control. We saw what happened with Gaza Foundation, how they tried to come with the alternative where you have over 2,000 Palestinians. They are already killed while they are waiting, because they try to find an alternative for all these aid organization, relief organization working in Gaza. They failed. They failed in that part. But right now they want to make it difficult. And this is part of the plan, actually. This is their plan, to make it difficult for the people in Gaza Strip to survive. They are controlling most of the land inside Gaza. They put the people, over 2 million people, in very tiny area, less than 30% of Gaza Strip. And now they want to control exactly what they can eat, how many calories they have, which kind of medical supplies they need, which kind of vitamins, if it's possible to get the vitamins for children, they are suffering from malnutrition, etc. This is the plan, and it's getting very bad for the aid organization to continue to do the work inside Gaza Strip.
1: Thank you, Ziad. You are the executive director of the Middle East Children's Alliance, and so I'd like to spend probably the rest of our time talking about children and the impact to it. I don't think we talk about enough. There's a UN report that came out a couple of days ago, not really a report, a statement, for all the utility the UN has been. But anyway, that's a different segment. 241 children have been murdered by Israeli security forces and settlers in the occupied West Bank since October 7th, 23. We know, and I should have prefaced this with, all numbers that I say when I'm talking about Palestine are an undercount. So this is just what is officially reported, what the Palestinian Health Ministry can track, et cetera. We may never know the entire death toll of this. This is in addition to over 21,000 children who've been murdered in Israeli attacks in Gaza in the same period. That's according to the Palestinian Ministry of Health. With murders continuing after the announcement of the so-called ceasefire in October 2025. Since that announcement, 981 Palestinians murdered, and including 183 children, five of whom were infants under the age of one. 48 of the 183 verified children fatalities after the ceasefire announcements were victims of incidents in which only children were murdered, raising concerns about Israeli forces directly targeting Palestinian children. Ziad, do you believe that Israel is intentionally targeting children, and is this something they have always done? Because a reminder, we're focused on the last 2 years, but this has been going on for decades.
2: Right. Yeah, for 78 years, I can say. Me, I was born and grew up in a refugee camp. I moved here 2008. I was a child, grew up in a refugee camp. I was suffered like from the Israeli occupation, not only because my family, even me as a child, where you are harassed, arrested, tortured, etc. And this never stopped. Even I am 61 years old right now, and I still have my own nightmares. And imagine for the other children they are living inside Gaza Strip. Yes, Israel, they have a systematic plan targeting Palestinian children. Even they used to have special jails for children below 18 years old. They are spread in different parts of West Bank and inside Israel. I'm speaking, this is like in late 70s and 80s. Right now, Palestinian children, they are dehumanized like every Palestinian. When I say every Palestinian become a target, everything is Palestinian become a target. The Palestinian house, the Palestinian land, the Palestinian resources, it's become a target. So children, actually, they are a huge issue. And this is the shame for all over the world after all these years. These numbers you mentioned, I don't want to go with the numbers. They are different because we don't have the accurate numbers. But what it's documented, over 21,000 children killed in this kind of period. And you have many thousands, they are already disappeared. Where the world, they are not paying attention for that. Israel, they are targeting, when I say Palestinian, by having Palestinian exist in their land, it's become a threat for what they call it, the future of Israel. And they try to destroy the Palestinian new generation in early age. The starvation, for example, you have over 5,000 children inside Gaza Strip, for example, they are suffering from severe malnutrition right now inside Gaza. And this is according to the UNICEF, what they published a few months ago, reports. No one did a real statistics, but these are the estimation. And these children, they are suffering in their daily life. How they will grow up? Like with malnutrition, it will impact you as a human being. If you are not shot and killed and shot and killed by the drone, the bombing, etc., you are already future, you're a future under threat. How to grow up inside this kind of environment. Already your health in danger. And you have children, there are tens of thousands of children, they are already injured during this genocide. And some of them, they need immediate treatment outside Gaza, because no real treatment inside Gaza right now. So they are not allowed to go back. The Israel is targeting, when I say targeting the Palestinian children, by having this kind of bullets for children inside, like inside West Bank or inside East Jerusalem, and especially in Gaza. In the case of Gaza, they are targeted as they are killed. You spoke about ceasefire, like since the ceasefire, since October last year until now, we have over 265 children. They are already killed inside Gaza, targeted and killed. For other children in West Bank, they are targeted and killed. And at the same time, they are arrested and tortured. And there are some other children under home arrest. Imagine a child 12 years old, 13 years old, under a home arrest. Like this is the case of Jerusalem, where they don't want to keep the children inside the jail. They ask, they put them under home arrest in their homes. They transfer their parents instead to take care of their children. They become the police. They have to control their child, not to allow to leave their own home. Because the moment they leave the house, the family will be punished at least a fine, $1,000. You see how this kind of system is working in different levels to make it difficult for these children to live and to survive at the same time and to be a children, to express themselves. Where children, sometimes they do a dance. The children, they want to participate in different kind of activities. Children in their daily basis, when they go to school, they are searched. They had their bags searched, some of them arrested, and they are targeted. Some other children, they lose their schools, like in the case of Msafer Yatta and different villages in the Palestinian villages around Ramallah, around Jericho, in the Jordan Valley, where it's destroyed. These schools destroyed. Even some of these schools, actually, we participated building one of the schools, and other organization, international organization build these schools for children to just to be able to learn something. These are targeted. Absolutely, Palestinian children become a main target in front of the world. And these, the international organization, of course, Israel in the top of the list of the how they treat children, of course, in the top of the list how they treat women, in the top of the list, they are committing genocide and still ongoing genocide. But no one holds Israel accountable when it comes to the Palestinian children right now. And no one even tried to put the pressure on Israel to stop these kind of attacks on Palestinian children. And yes, there is a huge threat for the future of Palestinian children everywhere inside Palestine, from Gaza Strip to West Bank to East Jerusalem, even in 1948. They are, even they have Israeli citizenship, where they are suffering from different kind of discrimination in their schools, and they are not allowed to be Palestinian.
1: Ziad, you have an event coming up on July 19th. Tell the people what is happening, where it's happening, how they can be involved.
2: Yeah, thank you for highlighting that. Yeah, absolutely. We have a big event. It's annual, the fifth annual ride for Palestine. I don't believe I'm saying the fifth, because I remember the first year we are preparing for this ride for Palestine. And ride, it's a bike ride where the people, they come. It's not like everyone should be a biker. This is like another way where we show solidarity with people of Gaza, people of Palestine, and especially in this time where we don't feel Palestine in the top of the news anymore. Palestine ignored, even what's going on, the genocide. And this fifth annual, it's the theme is about right to return, because most of the Palestinian refugees, most of the Palestinian people, they are refugees, and they are looking Gaza, they are displaced. They are not allowed to be in their homes. And most of the Palestinian refugees, actually refugees living in the diaspora outside of Palestine. And this year it will be in July 19th, and it will be a festival for everyone, not just the bikers, for everyone, where the people, they come together. And this is one of the ways how we raise funds for to continue to do the work we are working inside Gaza or West Bank or in Lebanon, to continue help and support Palestinian children and Palestinian steadfastness and stay with them in our solidarity. And we are inviting the people to come to join us. The festival, it will be started around noon, where we will have Palestinian music, Irish music, where they have solidarity with Palestine. There will be Palestinian dabka, Palestinian food, and many speakers. They are speaking about updating about the situation in Palestine. And we are inviting the people to come to join. This is where we raise funds. Last year, by the way, we raised almost $500,000 for the people in Gaza in our ride. And we are still for the people to come. We are inviting the people to come to join. If you come join, you have other plans. You can still go to the, to rideforpalestine.com and donate and support your team. There are many teams. They are participating. And this is another way where we have a solidarity gathering to send a message with, to the people of Palestine. You are not alone. Even in this very dark time, we are still thinking about you and we are standing with you.
1: Ziad, where can people register to attend on July 19th?
2: They can go to the rideforpalestine.com. They can go, they can start their own team, they can donate, they can support, they can register and come joining us.
1: Ziad, thank you so much for your work and for joining us this morning.
2: Thank you for having me and the great work you do.
1: We have been speaking to Ziad Abu Shamrukh, Executive Director of Middle East Children's Alliance, or Mecca for Peace. That takes us to 8:29 in the morning here on Law and Disorder. I am your host, Kit Brooks. Right quick before we transition to our next guest, the homie Samer Arabi is in the waiting room. I want to replay because I think the resistance is so important, because we're talking about children. If you missed it last week, you get a chance to hear it again, the interview that I did with a member of the Gaza Surf Club. Let's roll that tape.
3: Hello, my name is Abdullah Jawad Abu Ghanim, and I am calling from Gaza. I am a member of the Gaza Surf Club. Thank you for having me on your show, Katie Brooks and team. We know that you and KPFA care about us in Gaza. I am recording this message directly for you because our internet and phone service is not stable enough for a live call. Kat and the team sent over some questions and I want to answer them for you today. The first question was, why do I serve and what is my favorite thing about surfing? To me, surfing and getting into the water means surfing is my escape when I am on wave. I forget the war, the fire, and all the breezes around me. The ocean is the only place where I truly feel free, calm, and alive. They also asked about how we actually manager to surf right now. For me personally, is it far to get the water? Gear is very hard to find. I do have my one surfboard as a club. We only have 7 surfboard in total. We are greatly sharing gear that is over 80 years old. Because surf wax is impossible to import right now, we have to get creative and make our own out of solid materials and fire wax. Getting to the beach is the own challenge. I live far from other people who surf. Right now is unsafe to travel to the water and to surf. I also want to tell the KPFA listeners a bit more about why we surf and how we do it. We surf because the ocean gives us hope, even with very limited equipment. Before I finish, I want to talk a moment to honor and remember my family and friends, both those who are alive and those who are no longer with us. If you want to learn more about me, personal story, you can visit my Instagram account, Abdullah Abu Ghanim, and visit the link in the bio. If you want to learn more about our community, please visit the Gaza Surf Club website at gazasurfclub.com or check out our official Instagram page, Gaza Surf Club Official. Thank you, KPFA listeners. Thank EU Law and Disorder and host Kathy Brooks. And get before I go, I hear that you serve too. I hope we can talk more about the waves again soon. Thank you so much from in here in Gaza.
1: That is the voice of Abdullah Abu Ghanem of the Gaza Surf Club. I almost made it through listening to it that time without crying, but not quite. Surfing as resistance. It takes us to 8:33 in the morning here on Law and Disorder. I am your host, Kat Brooks. Our next guest is Sam Harabi, member of the Arab Resource and Organizing Center and co-founder of AROC Action, as well as the Associate Director of Political Education and Research at the Center for Constitutional Rights. Good morning, Sam.
4: Morning, Kat. Always such a pleasure to be here.
1: They was asking me, who do you have anybody you want on Monday? I was like, where's Samer at? It's been too long.
4: It's been a minute.
1: That's who I want. Get Samer. Samer, I ain't finna speak ill of the dead, but that don't mean we don't tell the truth about you just because you're dead. And so I just want to give you an opportunity if you want to do some truth telling about Lindsey Graham and Palestine.
4: I mean, you know, sometimes you're waiting at a restaurant and your entree takes too long and they give you a free appetizer. That's totally unrelated to anything. I'm just thinking about food. Lindsey Graham, a nightmare, an absolute nightmare. I mean, probably, you know, most recently well known for, you know, when the Gaza flotilla was heading to Gaza, wrote, "I hope Greta can swim." Just real classy stuff. So, I don't know. I mean, yeah, the world is a tiny bit brighter today. But who knows why?
1: Right. Who knows why? I this last thing, and I'm going to move on because there's just this more important things to talk about. But just watching, this is like, not that I was not already disillusioned with politicians and politics and particularly at the federal level, but kind of all over the place at this point. Watching, like, Joe Biden and other Democrats, like, write statements of condolences or honor to this man, I'm like, for real, for real? This, y'all, it's too much.

0: either through incompetence or pettiness, who knows, always left up his like one tweet back from the presidential primary of 2016 saying, if Trump wins, it will destroy us and we will have deserved it. Still up on his Twitter. So, you know, there's always that little piece of it, but that man did more than almost anyone else to enable Trump over these last 10 years. So,
1: God,
0: yeah.
1: 10 years.
0: To thank him, my goodness.
1: Yeah. Thanks, Lindsay. Do better next time. Summer headline, there's so many, but a headline today is that the United States, following the bombing of military stations and other places like Qatar and other spaces, is considering moving their bases to, wait for it, Israel. And if something like that were to happen, along with, let's say that's compounded with the national defense bill that has a merger of U.S. and Israeli military forces in it that looks like it actually might pass. I think the first time I reported on this, it was like this far off, ha-ha, never happened. That's not the case today. What might that mean for the region, for Palestine, for the world, actually, if you have these two fascist world powers combined in word and deed? We might have lost Sammer. Did you lose me?
0: You're back. I did. Yeah, sorry.
1: I can't ever tell if it's me or if it's the other guest that I get yelled at if I don't talk. So I've just been talking. I was saying that one of the headlines is that the United States is considering moving their bases because they were bombed in Bahrain and Qatar and Kuwait to Israel. And so I'm wondering about your thoughts about that. But I'm wondering about your thoughts about how that gets compounded, right? If I'm going to turn off my camera because I think I've lost you again. I'm wondering about how that gets compounded with the national defense bill that is moving to combine forces and strategy and technology and what you think that might mean.
0: Yeah, I mean, you know, first of all, this feels like

0: we are having technical difficulties, or I am having technical difficulties. Sammer, turn off. There we go. Oh, we have lost Sammer. Oh wait, there is he back.
1: Woof. Can you hear me now? Sorry, I
0: I
1: think my
0: can, I
1: internet's a little
0: can. It's all
1: garbage.
0: good. Let's go cameras off.
1: All right.
0: And see if that works. And if not, perhaps our engineer can just call him on the phone because it looks like there's technological malfunctions happening with the Zoom. I'm going to keep talking until we get Sammer back on the air. And I know you can hear me typing. Excuse me, y'all. Okay, so what I'm talking to Sammer about is, are you there?
1: I am here.
0: Okay, all right, go for it.
1: Yeah, okay.
0: First.
1: I've got another device in the waiting room, so if this cuts out again, just swap me over. But first of all, I think it's really important to understand that this was a predictable consequence of this, extremely ill-fated Iran war, right? This idea that all of these bases and this whole idea of US power projection in the region, premeditated on the concept that, oh, let us put all of these bases in all of your countries. Let us flood your local populace with U.S. troops. Let us, take over some of your prime real estate. It's all on the idea that, oh, it's a dangerous world, and only the U.S. can keep you safe. In this time of declining empire, we're seeing that it's the exact opposite phenomenon, right? That the thing that is the most danger to a country is the existence and presence of a U.S. military base, right? Like, that's the reason that Bahrain and all these other places are getting hammered by Iran in this war. And very tellingly, the United States can't do anything to stop it, right? Like, the bloated, corrupt,

0: totally inefficient and backwards defense bureaucracy in this country, right? About to become much more bloated if this new $1.5 trillion budget gets passed, simply doesn't have the capability to sort of respond to modern military conditions, right? Iran throws a few $100 drones at a base and they're, you know, multi-million dollar defense systems have nothing they can do to stop it, right? We're really seeing something that echoes a lot of the sort of past collapsing of empires. You know, you're stuck in a sort of military thinking from an age that is already past. So just to say, sorry, as an aside, that like, you know, that these systems are collapsing in real time and we're watching it happen. And I think it's really important to consider that. At the same time, you know, never one to waste an opportunity. I think, you know, the Israelis are seeing this as a chance to sort of really bolster up, a sort of increased interdependence between the Israeli and U.S. militaries, which, is a terrifying prospect. You know, the fact that the NDAA is sort of moving along and is really difficult for us to sort of get enough political momentum to stop, is a really scary thought. And I think the idea that the U.S. becomes increasingly dependent on the Israeli military rather than only the other way around, is a real prospect that we need to be thinking about and we need to be prepared for. But, I think it's also really critical for us to understand this in, again, its sort of geopolitical context and as a consequence of forces that have come before it. And, you know, I've been hearing from folks here and there that like, oh, you know, like the Israelis and the Zionist forces have like outplayed us because, you know, we have been pushing for an end to military aid and they've sort of figured out a way to get around that, to the point where even Netanyahu can talk about ending military aid because like, oh, they're doing it this other way now. It's going to be like joint coordination instead of military aid. I don't think that's a fair assessment personally. I think that they are responding to a catastrophic strategic loss on their side, which is that ending military aid to Israel has now become a sort of expected base level position within the U.S. political discourse, right? And that's not only on the sort of progressive wing of the Democratic Party, but across the board, right? Through the Republican Party as well, and basically like the stink of association with Israel is just so broad now that this is a kind of pivot they've had to make. And it's a move of desperation, I think, not a move of sort of, you know, 4D chess or whatever. But that doesn't make it any less dangerous. And I really do think that to the extent that folks can mobilize right now to exert any sort of political pressure in this moment, particularly with the midterm elections looming, it's this, right? It's to end this cooperation agreement in the NDAA, which I think will be, if we don't stop it now, it's going to be a fight we're going to be having for years to come.
1: Sam, as we're running short on time, in part because I didn't book you for long enough, and then, of course, we had our technical difficulties. But before we – I've still got, like, I don't know, 3-4 minutes left with you. Just go ahead and book your calendar for next Monday because you got to come back.
0: Great.
1: Syria's parliament met for the first time since the Assad regime was overthrown 18 months ago. President Ahmed al-Sharaa has promised to usher in a new era for Syria. The main role of parliament, which is called the People's Assembly, is going to be to draft a new constitution and, as is being said, to lay the foundations for democracy. Meanwhile, al-Sharaa is in conversation with a fascist and appears to continue to be making deals with the devil. And as a result, Trump says the United States is going to remove sanctions against Syria that have been in place since the Assad regime for so long time. What was or is the quid pro quo? How do you imagine it's going to benefit Israel? And what maybe is this al-Sharaa missing in these conversations? I mean, because one of the first things I thought of, I was like, oh, so as soon as Trump is mad at you, you're going to put them sanctions back on again. You just entered his world of the yo-yo.
0: That's exactly it. I couldn't have put it better. And, you know, it's I almost feel bad for him. I it's hard for me to feel bad for someone like Sharaa, but it's just an impossible situation, right? And I think it really speaks to the sort of two political currents that we're seeing everywhere, including like here in local politics, and the fact that, you know, basically we're stuck in these sort of systems that aren't working, and we really have one of two paths laid out ahead of us. And Sharaa has clearly chosen one of those two paths, which is the sort of like accommodationist path, right? What can we do to sort of appease the powers? What can we do to cozy up to them? How can we befriend Europe and the US, you know, given the sort of crippling situation that Syria is in, the massive need for reconstruction aid and economic investment? The way for him, he sees to do that is to sort of cozy up to the Western powers, which of course means also cozying up to Israel, right? The allowances for the Syrian state to let, Israeli planes fly over Israeli airspace, despite the fact that Israel continues to eat up, Syrian territory in the southwest, is a clear example of one of these quid pro quo arrangements. But as you said, it doesn't work, right? Because at the end of the day, you're basing it on the goodwill of an actor that you know, you already know to be unwilling to operate in good faith. And so it's only a matter of time before those people turn on you. And, you know, I think there's something there about also the sort of accommodationist attitude towards, you know, tech and AI here, right? The sort of like corporatist wing of the Democratic Party. Yes. I don't think I ever imagined myself making a connection between Ahmed Sharaa and Democrats, but you know, why not? Woo. But it's the same idea, right? That like we can do this without any sort of radical agenda. We can do this without being bold. We can actually do this by being small and being meek. And we know how that plays out. We've seen it, you know, 100 times over. And, you know, as it goes for Syria, it shall go for San Francisco, right? It's the same idea of like, can we cozy up to the big powerful interests and will they keep us safe? And the answer is always no.
1: Oh, well, now why would you leave Oakland out of that? So it goes for Oakland too, thanks to our
0: It was the alliteration.
1: Oh, well, you know, as a writer, listen, my G, I always appreciate good alliteration. I gotta leave it there for this morning. I deeply appreciate you. Thank you for being with us today.
0: Thank you, Kat. Always such a pleasure. Talk soon.
1: Yes. Sam Arabi is a member of the Arab Resource and Organizing Center, co-founder of AROC Action, as well as the Associate Director of Political Education and Research at the Center for Constitutional Rights. It's 8:47. It's time for announcements today. Maya Sacred Fire Ceremony for Heart Healing, Transformation, and Spiritual Unification, facilitated by Nana Shuni, a Maya timekeeper and pipe carrier, taking place today.